0: the lifting of sanctions, and compensation for war damage. The demands could complicate negotiations over reopening the waterway, with just over a week left in the current 60-day negotiating period. And that is The World This Hour. For CBC News, I'm Peter Duck.
1: Now a look at the BC weather from Environment Canada. For the North Coast, Saturday, cloudy with a high of 16 degrees. For the Peace Region, a few showers and a high of 22. For the Central Interior, a mix of sun and clouds, a high of 24. For the Boundary, Kootenay Regions, the Okanagan and Southern Interior, widespread smoke and gusty winds, a high of 29. For Metro Vancouver, Greater Victoria and the Fraser Valley, clearing in the afternoon with gusty winds, a high of 23.
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2: It's the summer of Lucky. Marissa Stapley on her hit novel and a TV adaptation that's streaming now. And we'll revisit my conversation with Therese Mason Pierre about the Black writers who turned her on to speculative fiction.
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2: I'm Antonia Michael Downing. Welcome to The Next Chapter, the summer edition. A few years ago, Marissa Stapley heard a radio story about an unclaimed lottery ticket. That planted the seed for her novel, Lucky. And if you spend any time this summer watching the Apple TV adaptation of said novel, you will know the dilemma, the conundrum that's at the heart of this novel, which is Lucky, the main character, has a lottery ticket, a winning one, which she cannot redeem without revealing that she's a con artist and thereby going to jail. Boom, boom. Lucky is the novel that changed Marissa Stapley's life. And so we've asked her to come back to The Next Chapter to talk about the novel, the TV adaptation, where it's going to go next. Marissa, welcome back to The Next Chapter.
3: Thank you so much for having me back.
2: Amazing. So I could say something pithy like, Marissa got lucky with Lucky.
3: Yes, you
2: okay,
3: could.
2: Okay, I
3: you
2: guess
3: could.
2: I just did.
3: You just did.
2: But you know, the fact is, and you and I know this, that you've been working at your craft a long time. You've been doing reviewing books. You have been a journalist. You've been teaching. Where does Lucky stand in the landscape of your writing career as of today?
3: So my mom always used to say, you're the fastest overnight success. It only took about 10 years. I feel like it sort of looks to some people like, you know, I just burst on the scene with this novel. And that's not the case. As you just said, I have been working at it for years. I've been, you know, like Lucky, just trying every single angle, trying to reach you know, higher and higher levels with my career. And Lucky was my fourth novel. I was starting to feel a little worried. I never had a backup plan. There was no other plan. I was raised in a family of wonderful creative people who, when I said, I'm going to be a novelist, said, what a practical decision. Like, you should do that. and when I got into the industry, I realized, you know, it's a real marathon. It's a roller coaster. It's supremely challenging. And I wasn't planning to give up, but I was starting to write holiday romance novels under a pen name and just finding other ways to stay and in the industry and to survive.
2: Right.
3: And then Lucky came along, and like a winning lottery ticket, as you said, changed my life. I mean, before the TV adaptation, it was a Reese's Book Club pick, New York Times bestseller. It just seems like Lucky, she is this magical golden ticket, and I love her as a character so much already, but to be on this ride with her now, it seems to me that there is actually nothing she can't do. And I do talk about her as if she exists because it feels like she does. It feels like she's out there doing her thing.
2: Yeah. Mm. So it's really like, oh, my girlfriend Lucky is hooking me up. It's nice. Yeah.
3: She got me into the red carpet in LA next week. You know, she knows somebody. So, yeah.
2: That's amazing. Mm. So, I mean, take us back to, and you mentioned Reese Witherspoon's book club. You know, I want to ask you, how did this impact your career in letters? But first, I want you to dish the tea. The moment you found out that Reese Witherspoon had selected your book, where were you? How did you find out? How did you react?
3: So my agent, Samantha Haywood, invited me out for dinner. Lucky had already come out in Canada in April of 2020, but we'd been in lockdown because of the pandemic, so we couldn't get together. I had a virtual launch, and Sam said, hey, we should get together and celebrate it coming out in person. It's not coming out until December in the US, but let's get together. My editor at the time at Simon & Schuster, Nita Pronovo, otherwise known as the superstar author,
2: Nita Pros, big up.
3: Right? I walked up to the restaurant. It was a patio and she was sitting at the table. And I thought, well, that Nita's not supposed to, I didn't know she'd be here. Got immediately nervous, started catastrophizing as you do as an author and creative. Or I don't know if it's just me, but thought, well, it must be bad news.
2: Oh no, it's, you might as well default to the default.
3: Right, yeah. And then saw champagne on the table, still thought, oh, it must be bad news because I love champagne and what's more comforting than champagne. Then Samantha started recording with her phone, which was the moment I knew Samantha loves me. This is not, she's not going to punk me by recording me getting bad news. Nita started telling me, we have this life-changing, highly confidential news for you. Lucky is the Reese's pick for December. And I have the video because Sam kindly took it. And so I see myself immediately start to cry, but it's this relief and it's not surprise. It's like I said, Lucky, I just knew something about Lucky when she came to me as a character. Like I have goosebumps even saying this. So I just was like, oh, we're on the path now. Like Lucky is, she's getting started. And hearing that Reese had read the book, that her team had read the book, how excited everyone was, how they wanted to turn it into a TV show, like all of that was coming at me. And I think it was unbelievable. I did feel like I was sort of out of my body. I immediately said, I can't sit here. I know I'm not supposed to tell anyone. I have to tell my husband and I have to tell him now. Like I'm phoning him. So I phoned and I said, I'm a Reese's book club pick for December. And my husband said, what's Reese's book club?
2: Yeah, what is that?
3: And I was like, right, you're not an author. You don't live and breathe this. And I just said, you just go on the internet. I'll see you in a few hours. By the time I got home, he was waiting at the door like, you just won the publishing lottery.
2: Pretty much. And so you talk about Lucky, your friend, just, you know, having this success and taking you along, it sounds like. What were your expectations for the book? As we mentioned, you got the idea from this radio program that you'd heard, listen to. What was your idea for the book or your hopes for the book from the beginning?
3: So right at the very beginning, when I heard that radio program, I didn't have Lucky. I just, you know, I think we can agree that authors were like magpies. We're like flying through the world looking for shiny ideas. This felt like a shiny idea. I wanted to take it. I grabbed it, put it in my little nest, but didn't know what to do with it because I didn't want to write a criminal. I didn't want to write someone who people would hate to love. So I had this idea for a while and I thought to myself, this would be a great TV show. I wanted to get into screenwriting myself as well. It was sort of all part of the, you know, plan of staying, still working as a creative. And so I kept this idea, just hoping that I would come up with a character. My mom was unwell and, I was on the bus on the way to see her and she had said to me, you know, I don't care how bad my diagnosis is. We're not having your career derailed. And I said, I was working in the lightning bottles at the time. And I said, I can't, it's too hard, it's too dark, they're too complicated. And she said in her lovely, soft, you know, tough mom way, well, think of something else, like think of another idea. You're doing it. So Lucky, I swear, it's like she sat down beside me on a bus while I was on my way to see my mom with my notebook and my laptop, trying to think of another idea. And it was just like she sat down beside me, introduced herself as my friend Lucky, and I started texting my agent. By the time I got to my mom's, Sam had said to me, drop everything. This is the best idea you've ever.

0: do our beaches thing. We were so close, but I feel like she almost knew. She was a woman with a deep Christian faith as well, and just a faith in general. She believed in so many things. I think she did believe in magic. And so I feel like she knew that in her way that this would happen. And she does feel like this guardian angel, you know, even though there is a lot of grit and determination and talent and all of the things that go into completing a novel that can catch the attention that Lucky has captured. Mm. There definitely is this guardian angel element that has made a cushion for my grief. It's made it easier to bear.
1: Yeah. Yeah. That's so tough. And very often when we don't have the faith ourselves, we depend on the faith of those who have it in us and see it first. Right.
0: Exactly. I feel, I understood faith. I wish I could have the faith she had, but I have it, it's inspiring and very interesting to me, and it lives on in my life to this day.
1: Yeah, and she's still here watching and loving every second of it. If you're just tuning in, I'm talking with Marissa Stapley, author of many great books, but we're talking about her book Lucky, which is being adapted for the screen, which has been adapted by Apple TV. And it's a star-studded affair, y'all. Annette Bening, Timothy Oliphant are in it. And the scintillating Anya Taylor-Joy is, of course, playing Lucky. How did you feel about Anya in particular? Because you have such a close relationship with Lucky, as you're describing. Mm. How did you feel about Anya as the person to play Lucky?
0: She was the only person, and I mean only person I ever thought of.
1: Wow.
0: I came out of my writing cave, having finished Lucky, The Queen's Gambit had released. I was probably the first thing I watched. Mm-hmm. I saw her face. Everyone I know will say this is true, and I said, this is her. That is who will play Lucky. I just knew. So when Hello Sunshine called me and said, we're talking about casting, any ideas? I said, yes, there's one actress and it's Anya Taylor-Joy. And they said, you know what? We were kind of thinking, yeah, that's okay. We'll go to her first. So they brought her the book and she felt very instinctive about it as well. So she signed on early with just a book, no script, which is now I know
1: fairly unheard of. Yeah.
0: Weathered it through, closing out the pandemic days and the writer's strike, lots of stuff. The world is, the world. It's always the world, but things have been going on. So I don't feel surprised. I just feel like, yes, it was Anya. Everyone else, I did have Annette Bening in my head actually to play Gloria, who's not in the show. So Annette was there. I love the casting of Timothy Oliphant as John, Lucky's father.
1: Yeah.
0: Perfect. I love Drew Starkey as Carrie, Lucky's husband. That was Anya's idea. She's now giving interviews talking about how she saw him in Queer and just was like, I got to light up the phone tree. This guy is the one. And Anya got on the phone and he was like, okay, yes, I will do that.
1: And
0: yes, he is perfect. And I would try to do fan casting. I love doing that for my own books, but I couldn't get those characters right. And there's no margin of error there. It's absolute perfection and they do so well. Yeah.
1: Yeah, and you've had this Hollywood experience now. You've been to LA helping them with the process of from the very beginning. What was the biggest surprise about that experience?
0: So there were a few things. I think that, I wasn't sure how it would feel walking on set and seeing my world and my characters coming to life, but as with other creatives involved and would it still feel like mine? And you let go when you option your book, you have to, they pay you. The money is so that you will go along with
1: it. Stay away. It's stay around.

0: around, but go away.
1: So I was a bit nervous, but everyone, first of all, made me feel so welcome. I immediately felt just such a recognition, like this is my world, it's our world. But the biggest surprise was one of the stunt guys walked by me and said, oh my gosh, are you Marissa Stapley? My landlord thanked you. I got to pay my rent this month. And I just thought, okay, this is the most rewarding day of my entire career. I looked around, there were hundreds of people, like they were doing a stunt. Eric Norris, Chuck Norris's son, was the stunt coordinator too. Everything about the show is so cool. So they were getting ready to flip the car, this car, hundreds of people working. Everyone was just happy. And I thought, okay, I did that. Like, this guy paid his rent. And it's tough out there. It's tough in Hollywood. And I just, that's, it surprised me how I felt and how I feel to this day. Like, how rewarding. You know, I was raised to try to, you know, you got to give back to the world, right? We owe the world something. And that day I was so sure I was doing it. I was giving back, you know, to the world. Yeah.
0: Yeah. And you don't often have people come up to you and say your work. You don't often have the fruits of your labor come up and talk to you and tell you thanks.
1: Thank you. So, yeah. And I it was so rewarding. There's so many things that are rewarding, but that was the best. And I think too, meeting all of the cast and having, I saw Annette Bening in the makeup trailer and thought, oh my gosh, it's Annette Bening. Keep it together. Just say something simple, like, it's such an honor. And then she got up, walked up to me, introduced herself, like, hi, I'm Annette. Such an honor to meet you, Marissa. Well, you stole my line. But realizing that these are, it's like in People magazine, the stars really are just like us. They are human beings. They are at work. They're real people. Mm-hmm. And very, very gracious, interesting people as well. That was nice.
0: That's so beautiful.
1: Yeah.
0: So I'm told that Lucky has a future. So how did that come about that you wanted to continue with this character? And if you could give us any hints, aka the plot of the new novel, we'd appreciate it.
1: Of course. Yeah. So I'm writing No Such Thing as Lucky is coming out, I think, fall 2027. I feel like when I wrote Lucky, it was to me a first installment, a season one. I never felt done with her. So it doesn't surprise me that this is happening. I do feel like we started talking about it, the Apple team, the creative team, kind of early. Like, you know, there are differences between the show and the book. If you thought about doing a sequel, we could like align the worlds and, you know, create a way for Lucky Story to continue on, regardless of, you know, of course, everybody wants a season two. We know nothing about that at all. But it's nice to have that IP just waiting as well. So as far as the plot goes, Lucky, everything changes for her again. I mean, we see her at the end of book one and she's kind of heading off into the sunset and everything is lovely. And unfortunately, things get taken away from her and she finds herself once again wanted, this time for something she didn't do, and on the run and on a quest for an object that will redeem her. It's exciting. It takes her all over the world. She was sort of like taking buses around North America last book. Now she's like going to Antwerp and, you know, all over, much more glittery. And it's the Hollywood.
0: Lucky.
1: Yeah. She gets the Hollywood treatment.
0: I love it.
1: I would love if she became like a Jack Reacher type character. We could have many novels and seasons of her.
0: Amen. Hear that. You know, I know you brought a couple book recommendations because here at The Next Chapter, we bout that life. Mm-hmm. But I wanted to quickly mention Things to Do When It's Raining, another of your novels, which is being repatriated, so to speak. How did that come about?
1: So I'd like to thank our patron saint, Carly Fortune, for the fact that we can now, as commercial fiction authors, we are celebrated for setting our books in Canada. Mm-hmm. 10 or so years ago, when Things to Do When It's Raining came out, it was sort of like, if you could find somewhere in the U.S., that would be better. So Things to Do When It's Raining was set in Gananoque in early drafts, which is, you know, out on the St. Lawrence.
0: Beautiful.
1: Mm. And ended up in Alexandria Bay in the U.S. And so Simon & Schuster Canada wanted to republish it. And we started talking about that original setting. And I was so absolutely thrilled to just go back into it. It was a very light edit. Mm-hmm. It's Gananoque. I just kind of, you know, a few little breath strokes. I love that novel. I think Nicole Winstanley of Simon & Schuster calls it the bucket of dreams or something, where editors can go and sort of bring books out of obscurity that they love. And I know my editor, Brittany Laverie, loved Things to Do When It's Raining. She'd edited it years ago at a different publisher. So It's just, yeah, that's a really fun dream to get to have come true, for that novel to get a second package and to return home.
0: And to bring it home. Mm-hmm. I remember talking to Carly about exactly this. Mm-hmm. And she was just kind of talking about how we see places in Canada that we're used to as being boring, but internationally They're looked at as, oh, this is quaint and beautiful.
1: Yes.
0: And so we kind of need to make what's familiar, see it with new eyes.
1: I think so. And Stop being so Canadian about it, right? We can be proud, and I think it's happening now, right? We're like, hey, you know, elbows up, we're proud of ourselves. And Americans are very interested in these settings. On every level. They're interested in shooting films here. They're interested in reading about it and around the world, not just, you know, Americans.
0: If Anne of Green Gables taught us anything.
1: Right. Oh, my goodness. Like, it comes up all the time, by the way, Anne of Green Gables. Yeah.
0: I bet. Mm-hmm.
1: Yeah.
0: So it's summer. We want to read some books. What you got for us, Marissa Stapley?
1: So I have two recommendations. The first is Definitely Thriving by Carrie Clare. I think she's familiar on this show.
0: Absolutely.
1: I read that one quite a while ago. I was lucky enough to get an early copy, and I found, you know, it's one of those books, it's quiet, it's about a neighborhood, it's about a woman creating a life on her own terms in a Toronto neighborhood. Mm-hmm. It's funny. It felt to me like kind of, it should be adapted into like a Toronto-centered, like Kim's Convenience style show.
0: Right.
1: I couldn't stop laughing, highlighting, dog-earing pages. That one, I think, perfect read anytime, but you might as well add it to your vacation playlist. And then something a little more page-turnery and thrilling is Robin Harding's latest, which is Strangers in the Villa. So Robin Harding is the kind of author who takes situations that are just sort of, you know, normal-ish everyday situations and turns them on their head and makes them scary and thrilling. So she's done that again here. Mm-hmm. And it's a real page turner. And there's a lot of cool, I'm making this like adaptation themed, I guess, but there's a lot of cool stuff going on with some of her other books. I think Brittany Snow has attached to The Drowning Woman, which was previous to this one. So I feel like she's kind of next in line to be that Canadian who gets some cool adaptations going.
0: I love both of those authors. Thank you. Marissa Stapley is the author of the novel Lucky, which is coming out on Apple TV as a limited TV series. And so go watch it. And thank you so much. It's been a pleasure.
1: Thank you.

Hey, I'm Nick Frost. I'm the singer in Good Kid. We're an indie pop rock band. And I just finished reading The Dawn of Everything. The Dawn of Everything is a fantastic and fairly dense book, largely about prehistory, but kind of just exploring the inevitability of technological and in particular agricultural progress. One of its central theses is that the narrative I think a lot of us tell about there being kind of an unstoppable wheel from cave dwelling to hunter-gathering societies to small villages to cities to now is too simple. And there's actually lots of cultures that kind of ebbed in and out of that. So it just paints a really interesting picture of the progress of civilization. One of the things I really liked about it as a Canadian was it spends a lot of time talking about indigenous cultures here, which was something I didn't really know about. This book was super interesting in that it exposed me to a wildly interesting and rich history that I didn't know that much about. I often listen to audiobooks when I'm walking around. I find that easier. I really like fantasy, so I've read like Lord of the Rings and Game of Thrones and Ursula Le Guin, and I find the books I like the best are the ones that I can obsess over for a little bit. Fantasy's great for obsession. So is dense books about prehistory. So that's often how I engage with literature.

That was Nick Frost from the band Good Kid with Cicada. I'm Antonio Michael Downing, and you are listening to The Next Chapter on CBC Radio 1.

0: Issa Bailey says the latest chapter of her life is like the plot of a romantic comedy. Daughter leaves the big city to return to her hometown to help her dad run a used bookstore. Except it's not a plot line. It's the story of Lisa's actual life. Now she and her dad run Bailey Books in St. Albert, just outside Edmonton. The store specializes in used books, bookbinding, and book repair. Lisa Bailey joins me now from St. Albert. Hello, and welcome to the Hello. Next chapter. Hi.
1: Thank you for having me.
0: So I alluded to the broad strokes of your story, but can you give us some more detail on what possessed you to move back to St. Albert and work with your dad on Bailey Books?
1: Well, yeah, I was living in Vancouver, and we had moved for my partner's job. And when I was there, Dad said to me, next time you come back to St. Albert, you need to say goodbye to the store because it's closing. And it was due to the landlord wanting to sell the building. And I just thought it was really sad after almost 20 years in business for him to shut the store down. And we wanted to move back anyways because we were homesick. So I decided to move back and work here with him and try to save the bookstore. And we did.
0: Wow. So this was a mission to save your dad's passion project because you thought it was just so sad. So take me back to you as a kid when your dad started the bookstore. How did it start?
1: Well, it basically started that my stepmom told him, you cannot buy any more books and bring them into this house. We have no more room. Just open a bookstore. I think that's how every used bookstore gets started, is it's just some book hound who's run out of space.
0: Right. So, but as a kid, what were your memories? Because I imagine to want to rush back to save the bookstore, you must have had some really powerful memories of that place when you were a kid. Yeah. Can you take us back there?
1: I would have been in high school when he first opened it. So I think I was around 15. But I'm very proud of my dad. And books are a passion that he passed on to me from a very young age. The St. Albert Public Library was essentially my babysitter as a child. Mm. So, I have a lot of fun memories of like watching my dad bookbind and learning about rare books. Do not enter a thrift store with that man. You will never get out. He has to check every single book to see if it's signed. So,
0: I mean, and I've been on your social media checking him out. He really is a remarkable guy, like as a book lover. He really is someone who has a deep abiding passion. And so how did that get passed to you? Was there a moment where you felt like, oh, I'm just like him?
1: I have a lot of those moments where I realize I'm just like my dad.
0: Okay. But,
1: you know, it's funny because I read probably 80 more books a year than he does. I asked him for a social media post if he could pick a favorite book of the year, and it was, you know, Fundamentals of Bookbinding. I thought, oh gosh, Dad.
0: We bestseller.
1: so exhilarating.
0: Hot topic.
1: We make a really good team because we come at books from completely different perspectives. I'm very much like a hobby reader, a community reader. I like to talk about books with people. And he likes to get into the kind of nitty gritty structural part of it. He likes history, rarity. He loves association copies. That's like a big thing of his.
0: What's an association copy?
1: Like a book that has been signed to somebody they know. So like, let's say it's a Stephen King book and it's signed to, I don't know, the director of one of his movies.
0: Oh,
1: that would be
0: an association copy. Yeah, I love it.
1: He loves those. Yeah.
0: So where do you find the books that you carry, especially the rare and collectible ones? Where do you get these?
1: Well, I always say from dead people. But it's true, like especially with old books, oftentimes they come to us because their initial owner has passed away. And then whoever is handling their estate reaches out to us and says, I think this is special and I don't know what to do with it. And so they will bring it in and we'll evaluate, purchase or sell on consignment. But a lot of the books in this store came from estates.
0: Wow. Can you give us an idea of the kinds of other books you carry, and who do you see as your ideal customer?
1: Well, we have a few different specialties. One of them is Canadian history. It's really important to my dad to preserve Canadian history and to kind of disseminate Canadian culture, media, history. Mm. We also have a big Indigenous section because he's very passionate about preserving the Cree language. We're not Indigenous. We're white as snow, but he's just really passionate about Cree.
0: Wow.
1: So that is one of our specialties. My specialty is Stephen King because I'm just like a hardcore fangirl. But I think our ideal customer is somebody who likes to explore. And I always tell people it's best to come in when you don't really know what you're looking for, because you're going to find something that you didn't even know existed and you didn't even know you wanted until you kind of come across it.
0: Mm-hmm. No, that's beautiful. Mm-hmm. And let's go back to the rom-com. You race home to save your dad's passion project, his bookstore.
1: Yeah.
0: What kind of ideas did you have about how you would do things? And did it clash with your dad's ideas of how he sees the store?
1: A little bit. Just the other day, I found a notebook where I had brainstormed ideas like book clubs, Dungeons and Dragons nights, author events. And it was such a fulfilling moment because every single thing on that notebook is something that we have done.
0: Wow.
1: Multiple times at this point.
0: Mm-hmm.
1: So it feels really rewarding that my daydreams became reality. But dad and I did clash a little bit at first. I mean, working with your family, working with anybody is difficult. Working with your family can be difficult. And I think he was afraid that I was going to come in and want to overhaul the whole store and take away all the charm and kind of take away his baby. But we have found such a perfect mix. I dust a lot more than he does. You know, I unlock the front door. Yeah.
0: Dusting.
1: He didn't like unlocking the front door because then people come in and take his books away. So we worked on that.
0: What do you mean? So he had a bookstore, but he didn't like people leaving with books?
1: Well, they're his babies, you know. Now we're open 6 days a week and people come in and they touch his babies and put them back on the wrong shelf or bring their children with dirty fingers.
0: This is amazing. So I caught just a little bit of you guys' relationship on social media. You know, you're on Instagram, you're on TikTok. You've got some pretty impressive numbers, over 1 million views on one TikTok, for example. I'm curious, and maybe a lot of booksellers coast to coast are curious. Does that kind of exposure, has that made any difference in the life of the store?
1: Yes. It's odd because, you know, when you get a million views on TikTok, the vast majority of those are probably from the United States. So it doesn't necessarily translate to 1 million people in the store.
0: Right.
1: But we always ask people how they heard about us because we're very out of the way where we're located. And TikTok is a very popular answer.
0: Mm-hmm. Wow. So it does drive traffic to your store.
1: It does. We're a destination bookstore. Nobody's going to come across us by accident because we're in a business park. So
0: right.
1: I had to get very creative with how I got the word out. And social media is free. And what we do is interesting. So it's easy to just film my dad. He hated that at first.
0: But yeah.
1: Now he likes it.
0: Yeah, I was about to say, it is super interesting watching him sort of just do his thing with a book. And like, again, the knowledge, the care, just even the way he holds a book. I was mesmerized. I watched 3 times this little post about him talking about the acid in the pages of the books, of the old books, and how books used to be acidic. And that's why some books say acid free now. And but the most amazing thing I think he does is his painstaking work repairing old books. Is that something you plan on continuing? It seems very like a rare skill set.
1: It is. We have had people as far as Italy reach out and ask if they can mail us their books for repair. And I thought, surely you can find someone in Italy.
0: Wow.
1: But there's not really anybody else in the area who does book repair and bookbinding like how he does. And I very, very much want to take over and learn. I actually had plans to go to the American Academy of Bookbinding in Colorado, but it's just on hold. Maybe I'll go to the UK, I'm thinking, instead.
0: Okay, why? What's the problem? No, I'm kidding.
1: Should we get into that?
0: But you know, this ethos at Bailey Books seems very much about preservation and valuing things rather than tossing them away. Can you tell us, like, what does that value system mean to you?
1: Well, I'm very passionate about reducing consumption and shopping local. So it's a natural fit that this works so well for me. I'm very into buying used. Mm-hmm. And I always have been. Like, most of my clothes are thrifted, things like that. And for my dad, it's about preserving history. And with our book repair service, what we preserve is memories. We get books from, you know, my dad passed away and it's got an inscription written in his writing, and the book is falling apart, but I can't lose this inscription. So the books we repair are not expensive, rare, or valuable books. They're kids' books, they're Bibles, they're cookbooks, the ones that, you know, have that special place in your heart.
0: Wow. So they're books that have a real emotional attachment to the person asking you to preserve it for them.
1: Yeah, I think that people become very attached sentimentally to books that have meant a lot to them or that hold memories like that. You know, you can't buy a cookbook filled with your grandma's recipes that are written in hand. You just can't replace that.
0: Yeah, no, that's beautiful. So before you go, we are Canada's book club here at The Next Chapter. So I was wondering, could you make book recommendations from your shelf for us?
1: Yeah, not a surprise to anyone who knows me that I recommended Stephen King. But this is the Bachman Books collection by Stephen King. Mm-hmm. It was published in 1985. It's got four short stories that he wrote under the pseudonym Richard Bachman. And actually, two of them were made into movies just last year. So,
0: wow,
1: 40 years on, they're still being adapted to the big screen. But this book is actually out of print because of this story Rage, which is about a kid bringing a firearm to school. And Stephen King asked for it to be taken out of print. So this one's pretty rare, pretty collectible. Not like super rare, but you can't buy them in a store anymore.
0: Yeah.
1: And they're all really good. I was reading it while I was waiting for you guys, and sheesh, it's freaky.
0: That's amazing. Really good, I was, you know, only recently I was chatting with a friend of mine about Stephen King and just about just how great the early Stephen King books are. Why are you so into Stephen King?
1: That's a good question. It's funny. I find that sometimes when people start reading Stephen King, they just get this bug and they need to read everything he's written. But he's consistent. I will say that. Like, his books are just good.
0: Right.
1: He has a fantastic narrative tone. He creates characters that feel very, very real and relatable. He loves to foreshadow a death and then just carry on like nothing happened. He'll just straight up tell you a character is going to die and then just continue the book. It's so stressful. You would think that a spoiler like that would ruin it, but it just ramps up the tension even more because you know it's coming.
0: You know, and you're just like, how is it going to happen? So,
1: yeah, it's brutal.
0: What is it about these Richard Bachman books especially that you like?
1: Well, because I'm a collector, I like that it's hard to find. the Bachman books, because he was writing them under a pseudonym, I think he felt very free to just kind of experiment and play around. I mean, most people are familiar with The Running Man,
0: the terrible
1: Schwarzenegger film. And then The Long Walk is kind of like this allegory for the Vietnam War, but I completely missed that when I read it because I'm 38 and I have no context for Vietnam.
0: Right.
1: But I like them because they make you feel like a visceral reaction, even if it's disgust or horror. Like, I like a book where you're making faces while you read, you know? Mm-hmm.
0: You're holding there a rare out of print edition of the Bachman books. Which I think nothing could more be indicative of what you do at Bailey Books. preserving the beautiful past and following in your dad's footsteps, right?
1: That's the plan. Yeah, now I just got to go to bookbinding school.
0: Well, I'm sure you'll get there. That was Lisa Bailey. She and her dad, Barry, are partners in the running of Bailey Books in St. Albert outside Edmonton. Thank you so much for being here with us.
1: Thank you for having me. It was a pleasure.

0: Therese Mason Pierre is a poet, a Writers Trust rising star, and the editor of the collection As the Earth Dreams, Black Canadian Speculative Stories. She's also the editor of Augur, a magazine dedicated to speculative fiction. It's clearly her jam. So Therese joins me in the studio today to recommend three of her favorite speculative fiction novels. Hello, Therese. Welcome to the next chapter.
1: Hi, thank you so much.
0: So let's get to some of these titles we want to talk about today. So which one is first?
1: So first on my list is Brown Girl in the Ring by Nalo Hopkinson, which I feel is on everyone's list. I hope it's on everyone's list for really influential and really amazing Black speculative fiction. This book was really important to me because it was the first book that I had read when I had just discovered, or too late, in my opinion, that there were Black women just out here writing science fiction and fantasy. I was really excited to encounter Nalo Hopkinson's work. I had associated science fiction, fantasy, horror, those kinds of genres. I didn't really see myself or people who look like me writing those types of stories. The exception, of course, was folklore, sort of Caribbean or African folk tales. I'm like, that makes sense. Mm-hmm. That Black people would, of course, continue to tell these stories. But when I looked to the mainstream, things like Percy Jackson or Artemis Fowl or other books, I didn't really see any Black people writing those books until I saw Nalo Hopkinson's book, and I turned to the back of it and I saw a Black woman with glasses, and I was like, oh my goodness, this is so amazing. Mm-hmm. So it's also important to me because it was the first time I saw really a speculative fiction book that sort of took place in Toronto. Like, the book takes place in like a dystopian post-apocalyptic Toronto.
0: Right. What unfolds in this book? Well, let's talk about it.
1: In this future Toronto or alternate Toronto, it's sort of overrun with poverty and gangs. There were some riots. The main character is Tijan, and she's a young woman. She's maybe 18 or 19. She's just given birth to a baby boy, and she's trying to survive, essentially, in this new world. Mm. It was one of the first times I had seen Caribbean folklore and magic in a mainstream novel, like not just in...
0: Let's talk about that, because the Brown Girl in the Ring is a famous when kids in the Caribbean are doing hopscotch or jump rope or rounder, they sing Brown Girl in the Ring, tra-la-la-la-la. So it's a very, very Caribbean title. Mm-hmm. Talk about that connection between Caribbean folklore and speculative fiction as it unfolds in Brown Girl in the Ring.
1: It was really interesting to see, because for a long time for me, they had felt disparate. Whenever I thought about speculative fiction in an urban setting, so a place like Toronto or New York, Caribbean folk tales and Caribbean magic and those kinds of cultural practices felt sort of far away or different. It never felt like it had, at least to me, like it had a place there. But I feel like Brown Girl in the Ring really marries these two to the point where it kind of becomes inseparable. Like, it's a story about Tijan and sort of her coming of age, but it's also a story about Toronto.
0: Right.
1: Yeah.
0: I'm sitting down with Therese Mason Pierre. We're talking about speculative fiction titles, and that first one was Brown Girl in the Ring by Nalo Hopkinson. What's the next title you have for us today, Therese?
1: Yes, so the next title I have is called Friday Black. It's by Nana Kwame Adjei-Brenia, who is an American author. And so Friday Black is a collection of short stories. Mm-hmm. Came out in about 2019, and these lean, they're still very speculative, and they lean deep into what I consider more challenging topics or challenging genres. So some of them are deal with horror quite a bit, absurdity, some science fiction. I found these stories deeply and overtly political in a striking way, in a way that I almost couldn't look away from.
0: Okay.
1: So in one of the stories, in the first story, it's called Finkelstein 5, I believe, the main character is discussing the aftermath of a brutal murder of, you know, five children, and how sort of cartoonishly racist the American justice system is, as people are sort of reacting to the acquittal of this perpetrator and how it's affecting the lives of the Black people in America. But there are a number of other stories in the collection that show, I want to say, Black life or American life in very strange ways.
0: Well, yeah. I mean, I get it. The only way to really describe the way Black people's experiences in America is absurd, surreal, somewhat horrific. And so it makes sense that these genres or these flavors are expressed this way. So was there a particular one that stuck out to you as affecting?
1: Yeah. There's this one story, I believe it's called Zimmerland. It's sort of a play on Zimmerman, sort of the man had killed Trayvon Martin. So characters in the story can sort of enter into like a virtual reality and sort of play the role of like the shooter, which is wild,
0: wild. So it's Zimmerland and you can just play Zimmer. Game.
1: Yeah. And I was reading not only this story, but all the others. I was like, how can you do this? How is he getting away with this? But it's great. Like the writing is so good. Yeah. It's the prose is very exacting and like he's an amazing storyteller.
0: I love it. That last book was called Friday Black by Nana Kwame Adegbenye. What is the final book you have for us today, Therese?
1: Yes, so the final book I'd like to talk about is River Mama by Zuleika Rubenta. It's another Canadian book set in Toronto.
0: Right.
1: And it follows a young 26-year-old named Alicia who feels lost and aimless. And she's called by the water spirit River Mama to retrieve her lost comb. Or else all the world's rivers will dry up. Hmm. And who knows what happens after that, right? So Alicia, the main character, like unwillingly enlists her friends to help her on this quest, on this journey.
0: Right.
1: As she sort of goes around Toronto, she comes to understand more about herself and her place in the world, as well as the power she possesses, because she's also a little bit of a, she has visions, she can see things, as well as her place in the diaspora. I see this book as kind of like a younger sister to Brown Girl in the Ring.
0: I see.
1: A little bit. They're both deeply Toronto books. As I was reading, I could very clearly picture where the scenes in the book were taking place, all the way from, I think at one point, the book describes Kiel Station. And I was like, that's exactly what Kiel Station looks like, because I've gone there so many times.
0: Oh, yeah. This book is filled with so many. Like, I found this book amazing because of how just current and modern and contemporary it was, and yet reaching back to these mythological worlds, kind of connecting with ancestry. Why do you think it's important for Black folks in particular and Caribbean folks, I think we're referencing as well with two of these books, to sort of have this tool of speculative fiction? What do you think it gives them that other genres don't?
1: I feel like one of the most powerful things we can possess now, particularly in this world and the way the world is unfolding now, is imagination. And just even the ability to and the capacity to think of a different world or imagine a different world and not just accepting things the way they are. I think that's a remarkable skill and a gift to have. And I feel that as people, marginalized people generally, but Caribbean people and Black people specifically, have had our worlds and our lives changed throughout history so often. And we think about, you can talk about colonialism, you can talk about slavery. We have gone through many apocalypses, and at multiple points, people were thinking and dreaming of different worlds. Like not accepting that this is the way that things have to be, not accepting that, you know, the struggle we face now is just the struggle we will face forever. Lots of people who fought for freedom, who fought for civil rights. I think speculative literature is the genre really that has the most space and the most capacity to dream of different worlds. When we think about what will Toronto look like in 200 years what will Canada look like in, you know, 1,000 years? Will the state of Canada even exist, right? I feel like the genre of speculative fiction is the most adept to consider these kinds of futures in ways that other genres aren't. And I believe that because we are so connected with our histories, the place we know where we came from.
0: This is how we tell stories too, right? Like you referenced that as well before. It's like we tell folk tales. Like all our stories we told ourselves as kids were speculative fiction.
1: Yeah, it's a quest to explain why things are the way they are, and to sort of speculate on the future.
0: I love it.
1: But also like our thinking about our role in the future and future making too. Stories are very important. Yeah,
0: that's beautiful. Therese Mason-Pierre is the editor of As the Earth Dreams. Today, she recommended Brown Girl in the Ring by Nalo Hopkinson, Friday Black by Nana Kwame Adjei-Brenya, and River Mama by Zalika Reed Benta. Thank you so much for being here.
1: Thank you. That was fun.
0: That's all for today. Jacqueline Kirk is our senior producer with Lisa Matthews and Trevor Carter. Aaron Balser is the executive producer of CBC Books. And thanks this week to Aronde Williams and the CBC Books digital team. I am Antonio Michael Downing. Thank you for pulling up a chair. We'll catch you next time.

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0: Your World Tonight is coming up next. Then in half an hour, it's Laugh Out Loud with Ali Hassan.
4: It's a live show from the Schenckman Arts Center. I welcome Ottawa native and longtime writer for The Rick Mercer Show, Rick Curry, to the stage, and multiple comedy festival belle of the ball, Jen Grant.
5: If you are under an evacuation order, please leave immediately. 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
6: British Columbia's premier pleads with residents to get to safety as a fast-moving wildfire bears down on two major communities. The latest on their situation, the homes they left behind, and the measures the province is taking to protect others. This is Your World Tonight. I'm Aaron Saltzman. Also tonight, Spain imposes border controls on travelers from Italy. Tit-for-tat retaliation in the ongoing spat over migration between the two countries. And
7: that's a real danger to the whole of democracy in Germany, and I think that's why we need to act now, and we cannot let that slide.
6: German protesters say they fear for their country's future as support for the anti-immigrant party Alternative for Germany grows ahead of elections next month.
5: Right now, our full focus is saving lives and supporting rescue efforts.
6: Premier David Eby on the rapidly developing and frightening situation in the BC interior. The Bald Range fire has forced all 12,000 residents of Summerland out of their homes, and thousands of others in the southern Okanagan have also been forced to flee. And it is just one of more than 100 fires burning right now across BC. Almost half are out of control. Cliff Chapman is BC's Director of Wildfire Operations.
8: I cannot stress enough that the conditions we are facing right now are conditions that we have never seen before. If we recommend an evacuation order, I need to stress, now is the time to leave. We do not take those decisions lightly. We make those recommendations based on life, based on saving lives.
6: Officials have now declared a province-wide state of emergency. BC's Minister of Emergency Management, Kelly Green.
9: It will give us the ability to do things like commandeer accommodations or bring in local travel restrictions in specific areas if it should become necessary.
6: For the latest on this, we're joined now by the CBC's Chris Walker, who is in Kelowna. Chris, what are evacuees saying?
10: Well, the stories, Aaron, are harrowing. People driving through fire to rescue relatives, roads closing before people could get out. This fire went from 50 hectares to 10,000 within just a few hours. A mass evacuation of a lakeside community where many neighborhoods have one road in and out. Really shock from people at how quickly this erupted. There were tactical helicopter evacuations of 50 plus people. I've never heard of anything like it at that scale in the last 20 years in BC. I talked to one woman, Laura Dean, who could not get her livestock out and declined a helicopter ride. Her whole family left by chopper. She is still there, surrounded now by fire, hunkering down, trying to make it through. A testament, really, to the incredible bravery of rescue crews. It's an amazing feat.
6: Oh, wow. I mean, this is a region used to fire, but give us a sense of how the intensity of these fires is changing.
10: It is scary stuff. We know that climate change, driven by the burning of fossil fuels, is drying out this region. Scientists at UBC predicted this 25 years ago. Sure enough, here we are. And here's how fire ecologists explain to me why we're now seeing what we're seeing. BC had decades of logging and replanting trees in artificially dense ways, an approach to firefighting that discouraged natural fire. And now this drying climate means these forests, already mismanaged, don't have a chance to recover in the cooler months. very little snow and very little rain over the winter. So come summer, heat and drought mean the woods are just full of tinder dry grass and leaves and bushes and, of course, trees. Put it all together, and now these fires just explode like we saw last night in Summerland. The intensity, really frightening, has caught people here. People who are, after all, used to fire, has caught people off guard.
11: Wow. What are the conditions like right now, and what can we expect over the next few days?
10: Well, conditions continue to be dry and hot here in the Okanagan Valley. There is a natural wind pattern in this valley where each evening the wind blows down from the plateau down the valley slopes toward the lake, and of course then toward the communities along the lake. And the wind really drove that fire last night. Fire activity has lessened through the day, but it could pick up again before nightfall. But we still have 5 or 6 more days of heat. No chance of rain, really, in the next couple of weeks. And, of course, crews will eventually get a handle on this fire near Summerland. But the risk for new fires, of course, is still very real here.
11: Okay, Chris Walker in Kelowna, thank you.
10: Thank you.
11: Hot, dry, and windy weather is threatening to fan the flames near Spokane, Washington. 3 major wildfires there have burned about 42 square kilometers of land in that state and destroyed hundreds of buildings. Those high winds are expected to ease overnight before picking up again Sunday. Washington's Governor Bob Ferguson declared a public health emergency Friday for the affected counties. Still ahead, Senna Catterall was the MVP for Canada's national women's baseball team. But the young baseball star has rounded her last base, saying goodbye to one dream and hello to another. You'll hear why she's trading in her bat for a hockey stick later on Your World Tonight. Spain has imposed temporary border checks on travelers arriving from Italy. The move is a reprisal against similar Italian restrictions on Spanish travelers. Italy is critical of what it views as Spain's soft approach to immigration. Philip Leshanek reports.
12: Border guards make random checks of travelers from Italy at the Madrid airport. Spain says the temporary screening at ports and airports will end next month. This strikes me as utter nonsense, says traveler Luigina Cucci. There's no real justification. It's nothing more than a way to divert attention, so to speak, for propaganda purposes. Spain imposed the checks in response to Italy's own border checks on travelers arriving from Spain, introduced on August 1st, which Spain calls unjustified, discriminatory, and contrary to the interests of the European Union. Italy applied its temporary measures after 72,000 migrants rushed the Spanish enclave of Ceuta in North Africa last week. While most returned to Morocco, several thousand migrants remain, overwhelming humanitarian resources. Itiara Murias Garcia studies Western Mediterranean migration dynamics at the Université de Montréal. She says the 29 European countries of the Schengen zone have removed passport and border controls at their shared borders. But individual countries have imposed border controls in emergencies or for security issues. And she says there's a danger if temporary measures become common.
13: That would undermine one of the EU's central achievements, which is essentially, you know, freedom of mobility.
12: The recent migrant crush in Ceuta has created tensions among EU member states over border controls and the possible onward movement of migrants within the Schengen zone.
13: I think for the European Union, this is just a major test of like solidarity and how member states respond. You know, by closing internal borders every time there's a crisis and blaming one another, I think the result would just be like this renationalization of migration policy.
12: She says Spain, Italy, and Greece have taken the brunt of irregular migration. And while the center-left government of Spain appears friendlier to migrants, it has used the same tools, detention, return, and deterrence, as right-wing governments like Italy.
13: Italy receives almost double the amount of irregular entries than Spain.
12: Murias Garcia says what boils down to a political dispute is threatening to disrupt EU countries' ability to work together on migration issues.
13: Governments are increasingly, you know, restoring these national border controls, shifting responsibilities to their neighbors, acting unilaterally rather than cooperatively.
12: And she worries that migrants will be forced to undertake increasingly dangerous journeys because safe and legal routes are more limited. Philip Leshanek, CBC News, Toronto.
11: In less than a month, voters in the German state of Saxony-Anhalt will go to the polls, a vote the entire country will be watching very closely. That's because the far-right Alternative for Germany party could potentially win. And polling shows its popularity is also growing nationally. Marina von Stackelberg spoke to some today who want to stop the AfD in its tracks.
14: In front of Berlin's historic Brandenburg Gate, once a backdrop for Adolf Hitler's Nazi rallies, protesters call on Germany to use a part of its constitution designed to stop an extremist political party from ever taking power again. 1.4 million people have signed a petition calling on Germany's top court to decide if the far-right party, the AfD, should be banned. Jana Guza is the rally organizer.
15: And we in Germany have responsibility, yeah? I was born after 1990, so I'm not responsible for what happened in the Second World War, but we are responsible for what's happening now.
14: The AfD, which stands for the Alternative for Germany, has been gaining popularity. It's already the biggest opposition party in the federal legislature. In a new national poll, 28% of respondents said they would vote for the AfD if a federal election was held next week. And next month, the party could form government at the state level for the first time, in Saxony-Anhalt, where the AfD's support is even higher. Protester Karina Balko says the extreme views are no longer fringe.
16: They were always there, but now we are talking about government positions, and that's something different. That's a real danger to the whole of democracy in Germany, and I think that's why we need to act now.
14: The AfD opposes most immigration, especially from Muslim countries. It calls multiculturalism a serious threat to social peace. Instead, it wants to make German culture and language dominant. It opposes same-sex marriage and abortion and advocates for a higher birth rate among what it calls the native German population.
17: I don't think everyone who votes for them is a bad person or a racist. A lot of them are, but I think they are just hopeless.
14: Protester Jasper Friesel says he can understand why some Germans are turning to the AfD.
17: The other parties mostly have missed giving an alternative vision for the country and for the future. And the AfD is presenting at least a vision. The vision is absolutely despicable, but they have a vision.
14: But some analysts argue a ban is not the answer. It could push far-right views underground instead of allowing the AfD's political stances to be openly debated and voted on. The AfD did not respond to CBC News' request for comment, but it has rejected all accusations of extremism, saying it offers Germany a genuine political alternative. Marina von Stackelberg, CBC News, Berlin.
11: The Smithsonian Museum of American History is one of the most popular tourist attractions in the United States. Millions of people visit each year to look at everything from Thomas Jefferson's writing desk to the ruby slippers from The Wizard of Oz. Soon, those visitors will also have to walk by signs outside the museum warning of inaccurate information. It's the latest effort by the Trump administration to reshape the country's cultural institutions. Jamie Poisson has been reporting on this for CBC News, and she joins me now from Delaware. Jamie, what are Donald Trump's issues with the Smithsonian?
18: Well, he has been complaining about it for some time now. Last year, he called the Smithsonian out of control in all caps on Truth Social. He said everything discussed is about, quote, how horrible our country is, how bad slavery was, and how unaccomplished the downtrodden have been. And the Smithsonian completely rejects these criticisms. Lonnie Bunch, the Smithsonian's head, said that the White House report was not a fair characterization of the work that the museum does. And he added, quote, at the Smithsonian, our work is driven by scholarship, accuracy, and an uncompromising commitment to tell the fullness of America's story.
11: The president has been trying to put his stamp on cultural institutions. First, the Kennedy Center, right? Now the Smithsonian. What did the experts you spoke to say about why this is happening?
18: Experts that I spoke to see these latest actions against the Smithsonian as part of really a larger project by the U.S. administration and other more conservative groups in the country to reshape American culture. Essentially, they see it as part of an effort to define the United States as a nation of European settlers by playing down things like slavery and colonialism. And I want to just play a clip here of Susie Anderson, who is an associate professor and head of museum studies at George Washington University.
19: This set of actions falls sort of at the confluence of two trends. The first is the longer-term right-wing project aimed at gaining more control over cultural institutions to ensure that exhibits and educational programs are more aligned with conservative values. And the second is an attempt to reduce the influence of independent experts in areas where the administration would like more control.
11: Okay, so could these attacks on the Smithsonian actually backfire, though, on the Trump administration?
18: Yeah, I think this is a great question, because the thing about the Smithsonian and museums in general is that people seem to like them and to trust them. At a time when Americans are losing faith in a lot of institutions, including the media, museums still rank very high. I will say, though, that there's still like a segment of people that are on board with this. And I will say, when I interviewed people outside the National History Museum, I did meet this couple.

0: temporary shipping route in the Strait of Hormuz.
1: تعیین این مسیر بین ایران و عمان لزوماً به معنی باز شدن تنگه هرمز نیست. اون تابع
0: Iranian Foreign Minister Abbas Araghchi says determining the route does not necessarily mean the strait is reopening. He insists that hinges on other conditions, including U.S. compensation to Iran for what Araghchi calls violations of a peace deal the two nations signed in June. It's been more than 6 weeks since twin earthquakes devastated parts of Venezuela, destroying hundreds of buildings and killing thousands of people. As recovery efforts shift to clearing debris, rescuers are still pulling household pets from the rubble alive. Freelance reporter Cody Weddle has that story for us tonight.
2: A cream-colored Siamese cat cries out in anguish as veterinarians attempt to place an IV to administer fluids. He's skinny, his eyes don't open, and he can't stand up. But despite spending 37 days under the rubble of a collapsed building on the coast of Venezuela, vets say 4-year-old Felix the cat will survive. Sitting by the rubble of the collapsed 14-story building where her father and another pet died, Felix's owner, Francis Garcia, says her beloved pet has given her strength to deal with the difficult situation. Venezuelan authorities say well over 6,000 people died after the June 24th earthquakes, most of them in the over 180 buildings that collapsed. Rescue crews, now in their sixth week of removing rubble, last managed to pull a person alive from the debris over a month ago. But as the operation has shifted to clearing the rubble and recovering bodies, crews have been shocked to find small animals still clinging to life under the piles of concrete. One crew member explains how he saw the foot of a turtle move while operating a bulldozer. Another cat was rescued after 39 days. A small white poodle coated in brown dust and shaking was pulled alive after being trapped for 29 days. Veterinarians like Carlos Rodriguez can't quite explain how the animals have managed to survive. He says they must be treated slowly with nutrients and liquids as to not overwhelm their systems. He, along with dozens of other volunteers, are working in a McDonald's restaurant that has been converted into an emergency clinic, both for pets and people. Lines of people and pets line up outside the double doors throughout the day with injuries related to the disaster that need further evaluation. Under signs advertising Big Macs and ice cream, doctors and veterinarians alike run x-rays, give steroid shots, and administer IVs. Rodriguez says volunteers have attempted to save all lives. They even rescued a pigeon. In a cage on the floor of the restaurant, Felix, now looking healthy and sitting up and observing the activity, continues to recover. His owner calls him a miracle amidst so much pain. Cody Weddle for CBC News, La Guaira, Venezuela.
0: What do Avril Lavigne, Justin Bieber, and Shania Twain have in common? Well, they're all singers, all from Ontario. They've also all spoken publicly about their struggles with Lyme disease. Celebrity diagnoses keep making headlines, but as Christine Barak tells us, that's fueling confusion about the risks of the tick-borne illness.
3: They have symptoms. They're trying to get an answer. They're frustrated.
4: Andrea Love is a biomedical scientist and head of the American Lyme Disease Foundation.
5: Singer Justin Timberlake says that he's been diagnosed with Lyme disease.
4: And with so many celebrities now saying they have Lyme disease, she worries about the message that sends.
3: This creates this perception that, like, oh, if Justin Timberlake got it, then that means that we're all at risk.
4: Lyme cases are increasing globally and in parts of Canada. In 2024, about 5,700 cases were reported, mostly in Ontario, Quebec, and Nova Scotia.
6: For a lot of people, I think they might be carrying more anxiety about Lyme disease than they really need to.
4: Dr. Lenora Saxinger, an infectious disease specialist in Alberta, says celebrity cases can distort the real level of risk.
6: I think that there is a bit of a disconnect between the actual amount of risk.
4: Lyme spreads through black-legged ticks, and not every tick carries the bacteria. If a tick is removed within 24 hours, the chance of infection is extremely low. Early symptoms can include a bullseye rash,

0: And at that stage, a short course of antibiotics cures most cases. But what many celebrities talk about is chronic Lyme disease, the belief that bacteria stay in the body long term and require ongoing treatment. Most doctors say the evidence doesn't support that.
1: Many of us that study Lyme disease don't think after initial antibiotic treatment that there is still bacteria harbored there that would respond to antibiotics.
0: Dr. Paul Owider, an infectious disease specialist at Johns Hopkins, treats patients with lingering symptoms after standard Lyme testing and treatment, along with others who arrive with private test results claiming they have the disease. Experts say the private Lyme testing industry is booming, but many of those tests aren't regulated or validated for accuracy. One study of nearly 1,300 people with suspected Lyme found 84% of them didn't have it. They had other conditions, many of them treatable.
2: So if you falsely believe that you have Lyme disease because you took a test that is not accurate.
0: Andrea Love says when it comes to private Lyme testing and treatments, it's buyer beware.
2: Now you're ignoring the actual medical condition that is causing those real symptoms, and you're delaying care.
0: Doctors say more research into chronic illnesses is urgently needed, and results from Lyme vaccine trials and other potential treatments are expected this year. In the meantime, experts say patients with ongoing symptoms deserve compassion. And while celebrities can raise awareness, evidence still has to lead the way. Christine Burak, CBC News, Toronto.
3: 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I'm Aaron Saltzman. 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Canadian sports fans love their slap shots, their home runs and touchdowns, but on PEI this weekend, it's all about stumps, bales, and Yorkers. The best cricketers from Quebec to Newfoundland and Labrador are on the island for the Eastern T20 Cricket Championship. Connor Lamont watched a couple matches and brings us this report.
4: That sound will be ringing out all weekend long at Tee Hill Park in Stratford, Prince Edward Island. The island is hosting the Eastern T20 Cricket Championship. Organizers say it's one of Cricket Canada's biggest tournaments and has been running for over a decade. There are teams here from each of the four Atlantic provinces and Quebec. Priyam Soni is Team PEI's vice captain.
5: I've been representing PEI from last 8 years. And every time I'm setting the field up, and if I'm ever representing it, it's a proud moment for me.
4: Sony says he's had lots of questions from Islanders curious about the sport, and he's hoping the tournament might inspire more people to give it a try. The event rotates through the five provinces each year, and PEI took advantage of home field on day one Friday, winning both games. Fahad Ahmed captains Team PEI.
6: So we have a pool of like 200 players in PEI, and we have 12 teams. So out of those 200 players and 12 teams, we picked up our best 14. And these best 14 have been playing in India, Pakistan, Bangladesh. So they are very experienced. We have a very experienced team.
7: 3, 2, 1, PEI!
4: Cricket PEI says the sport is growing here. Tazul Riyad is the organization's president.
8: This creates a hype inside our cricketing community, right? More kids will join, the families will join in the evening. That kind of grows the motivation inside them.
4: But for some fans like Tanya Vishnoi, winning isn't everything.
9: It just sounds like coming here to play with my friends.
4: This is what's known as a T20 version of cricket, a fast-paced, short form of cricket. So games will last a couple of hours. The standard match can run for a couple of days. The final match for this tournament is on Sunday. Connor Lamont, CBC News, Tee Hill Park in Stratford, Prince Edward Island.
3: Senna Catterall is trading her cleats for a pair of skates. The Montrealer is getting ready to make her PWHL debut this fall, playing for Detroit. But to follow her hockey dreams, Catterall had to ditch her other love, baseball. As she told our Natalia Weichsel, reaching the top of two sports ultimately meant making a tough sacrifice.
10: So this is where my dad would make the rink, and we'd have these steps going out.
11: Senna Catterall walks through her childhood backyard in the suburbs of Montreal, a patch of grass where her sporting journey started.
10: During nighttime with the lights shining on us was always my favorite part.
11: When the ice would melt, Catterall wanted to find a summer sport, so she picked up her cleats.
10: My dad signed me up for baseball, and I ended up falling in love with it.
11: Ever since then, it was hockey every winter, baseball every summer, and 2 decades later, it hasn't stopped.
12: Catterall dives and makes the catch.
11: Racking up awards as she played for Team Canada in women's baseball and on the ice.
13: Now Catterall trying to work it in. The backhand shot, losing a goal!
11: Catterall's talents led her to one of the biggest stages in hockey.
14: BWHL Detroit selects Senna Catterall.
11: Selected 51st overall, Catterall was also the first Quebecer to hear her name called this season, a moment she says felt surreal.
10: Just so it was a blur. I saw some of my old teammates, gave them hugs, and I was just like, oh, I gotta get up there.
11: But the athlete says that milestone is bittersweet because chasing her hockey dream meant saying goodbye to her baseball one.
10: The focus had to be hockey, you know. It sucks, but it was somewhat of an easy decision with Team Canada. There's no salary along with that. And then with hockey, you know, there comes a salary.
15: It's tough to combine both because there's always one sport that you kind of put aside a little bit.
11: Noémie Marin is Catterall's former hockey coach. She says she understands the struggle behind the athlete's decision.
15: She's playing for Team Canada in one sport, and she's been drafted in the most talented hockey league in the world. You know, it's special, but that's Senna.
11: But Marin says she has no doubt that Catterall made the right decision, and she'll soon find her stride.
15: I know it takes dedication and work ethic, and Senna possesses both of those qualities.
11: Catterall says her focus is now set on PWHL training camp. She says the team almost has a full roster and only has about 4 spots remaining, so she'll be battling to secure one of those positions.
10: I think the goal is to get a contract, but underlying that, like, just to be there and to show my best self on the ice, off the ice, you know, just as a person.
11: But she says she hasn't shut out baseball completely, hoping to step back on the diamond again in the future, this time as a coach. Natalia Weichsel, CBC News, Montreal.
3: And finally, we leave you tonight with a taste of musical fusion. The Southwest Ontario Ismaili Pipe Band blends a traditional Scottish-style sound with South Asian melodies.
16: There was nothing like this.
3: The band was formed in Milton, Ontario, back in 2019 with just 11 people, says regional lead Sikander Koja. It now has more than 30 members.
16: Which includes men and women, youth, elderly. We are all working professionals, and we do this voluntarily.
3: He says they also have a youth mentorship program that includes more than 300 young musicians. The band has performed in local parades across southern Ontario, but is now practicing for their biggest gig yet, marching in the 105th Warriors Day Parade, which honors military veterans, active service members, and first responders. It opens the Canadian National Exhibition in Toronto.
16: We are already excited. We have started practicing for it. You will see after that we have prepared special tunes for that.
3: Band leaders say they've learned new marches and composed an original medley specifically for the parade. And this has been Your World Tonight for August 8th, 2026. I'm Aaron Saltzman. Thanks for listening, and have a great night.

0: Now a look at the BC weather from Environment Canada. For the North Coast, Saturday, cloudy with a high of 16 degrees, a chance of drizzle overnight, and a low of 12 degrees. For the Peace Region, a few showers and a high of 22 degrees, a risk of thunderstorms overnight, and a low of 12. For the Central Interior, a mix of sun and clouds, a high of 24 degrees, a chance of showers in the evening, and a low of 12. For the Boundary, Kootenay Regions, the Okanagan, and Southern Interior, widespread smoke and gusty winds, a high of 29 degrees, similar conditions in the evening, with lows in the mid-teens. For Metro Vancouver, Greater Victoria, and the Fraser Valley, clearing in the afternoon with gusty winds, a high of 23, clear in the evening with a low of 13. For more weather information, go to our website, cbc.ca/bc.
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2: Welcome to the Shakeman Arts Center. We are very pleased to welcome CBC's Laugh Out Loud. And now, please welcome your host for the evening, Ali Hassan.
3: All right. Hello, Ottawa. Oh, man, it has been a while. It has been a while. Many of you have held on to your tickets for quite some time. They're probably pretty dog-eared and well-worn. This is the first show at full capacity happening at the Shankman Center since March 15, 2020. Big round of applause for the Shankman and a lot of our volunteers here and ushers. It's their first time back, so welcome back to all of them. We're not only super grateful to all of you for holding on to your tickets and enthusiastically coming out, but all these comedians. It broke our heart every 5 months to be like, remember that show we booked you for? No, pushed back. So they are all here, the same lineup that we had back in March 2020, and we're very, very happy to have them. Yeah, I think these are people, you are fans of a lot of these comedians, and they're here. It's gonna be absolutely wonderful. So, let's start our show. You guys you feel warmed up, you feel like the exact right attitude for people coming back into the public eye. This first comedian is a local Ottawa favorite. He worked for 10 years as a writer on the Mercer Report. I know you're gonna love him. Rick Curry, everybody!
4: Thank you, folks. Thanks, everybody. Yeah, it's me, Rick. All the way from Green Bank Road. That's in the west end of Ottawa. Now I'm in the east end of Ottawa. I'm on tour. This is as good as it gets. Nice. Yeah, so I'm Rick. My pronouns are he and him. My adjectives are large and bald. My adverbs are slowly and hungrily. That's me. So hey, did you get into the Olympics that were going on? That was something, eh? And In Beijing, very good outing for Canada, right? There was a girl from Ottawa who won three medals, right? One of each, bronze, silver, and gold in speed skating. That was great. Women's hockey, the Canadian women's hockey team got a gold. Yeah, it was very exciting, yeah. I was watching it. I was getting so hyped up at home. I got so jacked up. I went out, I covered my car in Canadian flags, right? And I was driving around like, beep, beep, hey, we won. Hey, beep, beep, we got the gold. Beep, beep, you know. Boy, I'll tell you, people in Ottawa were not into the Olympics. You know? Coming out, flipping me the bird. Yeah, screw you, buddy. You know, but the speed skating, didn't you? Oh, that was wild. What happened here in Ottawa with all those trucks? Hey, people are getting down on Ottawa for that, right? They're saying, well, how could they even let those trucks come in the first place, right? How could they even let them come downtown and take over like that, right? Because I don't know. For me, it just shows what a nice city we live in, right? What a quaint town, right? Because for a week beforehand, right, it was all building up. You could see it on the news or on social media, right? They're like, we're coming to Ottawa. We got 10,000 trucks and we're rolling down the Trans-Canada and we're coming up the 401 and we're going to take over the capital, right? And everybody in Ottawa is like, oh, we're going to have company. Oh. Send them up the parkway. It's pretty by the river. Unbelievable. What a town. Right? And now, like in hindsight, like what was it even all about, right? Like, you know, pretty much everyone, like all the provinces have lifted the restrictions now, right? Like right across, well, some they're doing it in piecemeal, right? Like Quebec, they're going a little more slowly, right? A little bit reluctantly. Right, Quebec, they went heavy on the vaccine mandates, right? On the passports, right? Well, Quebec's been waiting 155 years to have a passport, right? So you can't blame them. They're like, finally, hey, we come to Quebec, you need a passport, hey, aha, Quebec. But. But I don't know, like even if you don't agree with the methods, right, you got to understand the frustrations, right? Nobody likes the way things have been, right? There's been so many weird things happening, right? Like we've had hockey games, NHL games played in front of completely empty stadiums, right? That's weird, right? You're just watching it on TV, you're thinking, I know it's hockey, but it seems so much like curling. Everything's been canceled. So many things have been canceled, right? I don't know if you remember last spring, right? The Tulip Festival was canceled. Yeah. Tremendous disappointment. Everybody in Ottawa, not the tulips. That's the most fun you can have in Ottawa, isn't it? Just strolling along the canal. Oh, there's some yellow ones. There's some pink ones. There's some yellow ones with pink inside. Oh, my God. Oh, my heart. But yeah, last year they had to say no Tulip Festival this year, right? But that was like the wild thing about that is the tulips were already planted, right? They were already growing, right? But they had to have people all standing along the canal just saying, "Don't look, don't. These tulips are not for you. All right, just go home." These tulips are canceled. I shouldn't hack on the tulips, eh? They're a nice thing, right? Like, you all know the story, right? They're a gift from the Dutch, right? How Canada liberated Holland in Second World War, and now 77 years later, they just keep sending tulips. Right? It's okay. Been a long time now, you know? They're like, no, the tulips is good. So I don't know. It's a nice gift. It's a nice gesture, for sure, right? But at the same time, you know, I've been to Amsterdam. They could do a little better. But yeah, no, and I'm not going to make fun of old people either, right? Because I'm quickly becoming one myself, right? It sneaks up on you, right? Like people say, it's just a number. It's how you feel inside. I'll tell you, you can feel as young as you want inside, right? You get into your 50s, suddenly the rest of the world just starts treating you like an old guy anyways, right? Like I got this for the first time in my life today, right? Like I went to the barber. I got a, you know, all cleaned up for the big show today, right? Yeah. Thank you. But this happened. Like the barber, he leaned right around to the front. He says, "So, you want me to do your eyebrows?" Okay. Never really thought about it, but I guess they're obviously a problem. I don't know. I didn't know what to say. I wish I was quicker, right? I wish I was like, actually, if you don't mind, trying to grow them out into a comb up. About 3 years away from having bangs again. All right, so. Yeah, and when you're younger, right, like everybody of authority or in a position of respect, right, they're always older than you, right? But now I've got a new doctor, right? He's 35 years old. Yeah, he's like 20 years younger than me, right? He says to me, do you know what cholesterol can do to your bloodstream? I'm like, no. Can you name all the members of Rush? I think we're even. But you know, and as I get older, everybody around me is getting older, right? Like my daughters, right? There used to be these sweet little cute little things, right? Now they're 16 and 17 years old. Yeah, teenagers, right? 1 year apart, right? They've been that way their whole lives, right? 16 and 17, and they're beautiful, right? That's the thing, right? It's a father's worst nightmare, right? Beautiful teenage daughters, right? You hope for one ugly one, but no. They're gorgeous and they're straight. It's a disaster, you know? So people say to me, like, well, what are you going to do when the boys come around? Like, how are you going to keep the boys away? And I'm thinking about it, and really, you know, when I think about it, like when I grew up, I had two sisters, no brothers. Right? Now I'm older, I have two daughters, no sons. Right? Like I don't know how I'd react if suddenly there was another male in the house. Hello. Would you like to build a tree house with me? Maybe play some Hot Wheels. Yeah, I mean, there was my dad, right? Like when I was growing up, there was one other guy, my dad. He was a good dad, right? Like he coached the hockey team, right? He'd sign me up for basketball and coached. No, I'm just kidding. He'd sign me up for hockey and he'd coach the team and he'd be there on the bench, you know, work the corners, get in there and work the corners, you know, but now he's like super old, right? So I go down to the retirement home and I coach the bingo, right? You know, get into the corners, don't forget, get the corners. It's just, It makes you realize why camping's been such a huge thing recently, right? Like, just there's so much to just get away from, right? Right? Like, I love camping, right? But I've got a tip for you, though. If you go camping, right? Like, if you go up north, right, and you've got a dog, that's like a city dog, right, or even a suburban dog, right? Don't bring that dog up to the woods with you. Okay, that messes with their heads, right? Like, I brought my dog straight out of Nepean, right? Like, right up to Temagami, right? My dog spent an hour barking at his own echo. Does that sound a little off to you? He's sitting out on a rock, you know, just... There's a dog on that cliff trying to talk him down. He's a dumb dog, right? Like, I don't know what kind of dog he is. He's all mixed up, different breeds, right? But he's mixed up with different breeds of dumb dog, right? Like, I think he's got Doberman in him, or maybe Boxer, right? Like, all I know is I took him to the vet. And the vet said, hey, he's a great dog. Bring him back sometime. We'll chop his tail off for you. Forget it. I'm not going to chop my dog's tail off, right? I thought that was cruel, right? Especially since I just got his tongue pierced. I know people think that's cruel, I know. But when that dog licks himself, that's a happy dog. So anyways, well, this has been so much fun. I'm so glad we can come out and do these things again, you know, like, yeah. Yeah. Yeah, it's great. Yeah. Thank you for coming out and being such a great crowd. And I want to get some corporate shows going again. I used to do corporate shows. The last one I did was an Air Canada golf tournament. Yeah, it was terrible. By the third hole, everyone lost their bag, you know. But I hope to do that again. And I think I've got a new thing, you know, going forward. I'm going to start renting myself out to bachelorette parties. Yeah, I don't know what I'll get for that, but I've got a great shtick. What I'll do is I'm going to... That came out wrong. But I've got a great act. What I'll do is I'll dress up as like an Ottawa police officer and then just not show up. Okay. Thank you very much, folks. Take care. Have a good one.
5: That's Rick Curry, everybody. Rick Curry. Here I am. All right. Good stuff. Good dog visual in there also. That's going to stay in my mind for a little while. This next comedian I'm going to bring up, she has performed at festivals all over this country, Just for Laughs a number of times, and Ottawa Life magazine voted her one of the most influential people in the capital. I know you're going to have a great time in her very, very capable hands. Everybody, it's Jen Grant!
6: Oh my gosh, it's so good to be here. We're doing it. We're living life, you guys. We're here. Oh, I'm so sick of the mask. I love that you guys are doing it, though. It's responsible. We need to do it, right? But don't you hate it? Aren't you looking forward to not wearing it? I can't wait. But I did find a silver lining to wearing a mask. I went in to buy a bottle of wine. I got ID'd. Oh, yeah. ID'd, you guys, ID'd. I haven't been ID'd in so long, I didn't even know what he meant. I'm not even kidding. He was like, can I see some ID? I was like, why? He's like, I need to see so you can buy that wine. I go, what do you mean? He goes, so I know you're old enough to buy that wine. I go, oh my God. Really? Really? Really? Like, do you actually mean that? He goes, I don't need to see it anymore. I clearly made your day. Yeah, he did. It was amazing. I recommend try it just for the next little bit that we have to wear it. But that's when I realized, what a way to find out I look really young with half my face covered. Who knew? Specifically this bottom half. I don't know what's going on down here. Fresh as daisies up in the top half. Woo! Down here, blah, don't look at it. I'm glad this is on radio, because, oh, no. You know, it made me realize, okay, that society always says that men age better than women. Yeah, half of you have beards. You're hiding all that saggy skin under there. Yeah, so I have a plan when I become a very old woman. And I have one of those moles, you know those moles on your chin? I'm not going to pluck that hair, no. No, I'm going to let it grow. I'm going to put Rogaine on it. Really get some good thick chin whiskers, you know what I mean? And then I'm going to comb it up. Some men do a comb over, I'm going to do a comb up. I'm going to look so young. I can't wait. Thank you. Two claps on that one. Three. Okay. I'm not counting, but I appreciate it. Been through a hard time lately, so. It has been a very difficult 2 years, but one really good thing happened to me. I got engaged. Yeah. Very exciting. Yeah, it's we've been together 12 years, so it's about time. 12 years. That, I know, that's a really long time. People are like, were you expecting it? And I was like, well, in 12 years, you expect it many times. I can't tell you. Like, we'd be like, oh my God, we're going to a really nice restaurant. Like, this one's extra nice. It's gonna happen. No, no. Oh my God, we're in Mexico. He like planned a picnic. He never does that. This is gonna be so exciting. We're on the beach. It's perfect. We're gonna, no, no. You know what surprised me the most was my reaction when he did it. I thought I would be really cool when he proposed because we've been together so long, right? I thought I'd be like, yeah, obviously, bro. You know what I mean? Like, we're so comfortable. I'd be like, yeah, totally. But I did that classic thing that women do in movies. I couldn't believe it. I put my hand over my mouth and I was like, oh my God. And it's not that I was overwhelmed romantically, it's just when he dropped to his knees, I thought he was having a heart attack. I was like, oh my God, he's buckling. Turns out when you wait a dozen years for someone to propose, when they drop to their knees, you're actually concerned about their health. So now that's our story. How did he propose? Well, I called 911. Pretty great. After that many years, you get really comfortable, right? You get super comfortable. In fact, the last time we FaceTimed, he had to pee, and he brought me into the bathroom with him. Oh, so we're doing that now. Okay. That's our level. Okay. It was kind of weird. Like, I don't think Steve Jobs had that in mind when he invented FaceTime. Like, this incredible technology. Like, I don't think it was like, oh, one day couples are going to urinate simultaneously coast to coast, you know? But it did give a whole new meaning to live streaming. Yeah, so a long time to be together. We're very comfortable, but he still is romantic. He wants to get a tattoo of my name on his arm, which is that's permanent, you know? You guys know what tattoos are, right? Yeah. Sounds romantic, because it's forever, tattoo, very. But my name's Jennifer, so it's not that. You know what I mean? You see where I'm going with? It's so common, you know what I mean? Jennifer, there's so many Jennifer. If we broke up, what's the worst that's going to happen? He'd just date out of the pool of Jennifers, you know what I mean? just swipe right to all Jennifers. So I got him to put my social insurance number on there. I'm always embarrassing myself. I find life very embarrassing, don't you? I find it very embarrassing. The other day I was in Bath & Body Works, you know, that candle store. I said to my friend, I was like, oh my God, this one smells like Fireball. And she's like, Jen, that's cinnamon. That's a good point. Yeah, we really do have to stay off our phones. I'll give you an example. Sometimes we just need to leave them at home, right? Yeah, I was at a funeral, not to bring the room down, but I was at a funeral, and I was sitting next to my aunt, and during this very sad eulogy, her phone went off. I know, she didn't know it was on, so all of a sudden, in the middle of the sad eulogy, all we heard was, "Feels like the first time." She freaks out, right? She's so embarrassed. She's like purple. Like she's blushing that bad. She's trying to find her phone in her purse. She finally finds it and she turns it off, gets it quiet, puts it back in her purse. Guess what happens after? It goes off again. Feels like the first time. I'm like, it's definitely the second time. Could have been worse though. Could have been another one bites the dust. Could have been Adele, hello, you know? Hello from the other side. Oh man, it is really, this is awesome to be here. I grew up in Ottawa. Yeah. Yeah. I now live in Quebec. Oh, I thought you were gonna go boo. Yeah, I now live in Quebec, and it's really weird to grow up in Ottawa and be a Quebec driver. You know what I'm talking about. In Ottawa, I got trained as a young age to hate Quebec drivers. Anytime someone would cut us off, my parents would be like, oh, Quebec driver, every single time. So now I am a Quebec driver. It's amazing, actually. I don't care. I'm like, I don't care. People honk at me, I'm like, look at the plates, what do you expect? Je me souviens, you know? I actually love French, though. Like, and now I have an appreciation for it. I think it's a beautiful, there's a lot of French people here, right? I think French is beautiful. It's way more beautiful than English. I do, I really think that. Because you go to a party and a French guy says, I have joie de vivre. You're like, ooh la la. Yeah, you do. An English guy at a party says the same thing. Doesn't sound as good. It's like, I have joy for life. You're like, who brought the friggin' weirdo? Good for you. Thank you so much, you guys.
7: That was Jen Grant, recorded at the Schenckman Arts Center in Ottawa in March of 2022. And if you want to attend a live taping in the near future, and you live in the Maritimes, and you can get out to Cape Breton, then guess what? You're in luck. I know that's a lot of ifs, but it'll be worth it. Laugh Out Loud is going to be part of the Cape Breton Comedy Festival on Wednesday, August 19th for a show at the Inverary Resort in Bedeck. We're featuring some very funny people, Chris Holliff, Clifton Cremo, Dan Hendricken, Luba Magnus, Nick Beaton, and from Because News, Gavin Crawford. And cbc.ca/laughoutloud is where you need to go to get all the details and to reserve your seats now. And that is it for our show. My thanks today to the Schenckman Arts Center, recording engineers Conrad Hijazi and Hannah Barker, and a special thanks to my producer, Lee Pitts. And thank you for listening to Laugh Out Loud in the Summer. I'm Ali Hassan. I'll see you back here real soon.
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16: Inspired by the studio where Marvin Gaye recorded his legendary hits, to Drake's song of the same name, and the countless artists, cultures, and moments that have shaped it. Marvin's Room proves it all comes down to R&B. Marvin's Room, after the news.
17: From CBC News, the world is sour. I'm Neil Kumar. The RCMP in British Columbia say they're investigating a possible death in the massive wildfire near Summerland in the Okanagan. The Mounties and BC Coroner Service are trying to confirm, but the hazards in the area are making that difficult. So far, no deaths have been confirmed. Meanwhile, the still-growing Summerland fire is threatening more properties. Six on the Penticton Indian Band are under evacuation order, and another five are under evacuation alert, told to be ready to leave at a moment's notice. About 100 homes in a subdivision on the other side of the canal from Penticton are also under evacuation alert. British Columbia Premier David Eby has announced a provincial state of emergency. It's to deal with explosive wildfires in the Okanagan region and fires elsewhere. Officials warn conditions in the lower third of the province are so bad, there could be more fires like the one that caused the evacuation of Summerlin last night. CBC reporter Maurice Zeidler has the latest.
18: I looked up at the sky and it looked like Armageddon.
19: That's Eric Thompson, an official with the regional district of Okanagan, Samil Kameen. In an emergency update on YouTube this morning, Thompson says the fire is moving so quickly, it's hard to know where things stand right now. The fire started yesterday. Thompson says less than 24 hours later, it's currently estimated at 95 square kilometers. The district is under a state of emergency. All of Summerland's 12,000 residents have been evacuated, and 55 people had to be rescued by helicopter. He doesn't have any information on structural losses, but some people say they saw their homes burning as they left. Thompson said most importantly, he has not heard of any loss of life due to fire.
17: The CBC's Maurice Zeidler is monitoring the wildfire situation in BC. Clifford Chapman has an ominous warning for people in southern BC. He's the director of operations for BC Wildfire Service.
20: The conditions we face in BC right now, in particular in the southern third, are explosive. And we may see fires do what we saw on this fire last night. I cannot stress enough that the conditions we are facing right now are conditions that we have never seen before. If we recommend an evacuation order, now is the time to leave.
17: Clifford says without the hard work and cooperation of firefighters, pilots, first responders, and others, lives likely would have been lost in Summerlin last night. He says firefighting planes became evacuation planes, and fire crews started knocking doors and getting people out of the way of the flames. Clifford says there is more work to do in the days to come.
20: Today, we are focused on trying to build containment lines. We're continuing to do structure protection and structure defense. And as Premier Eby mentioned, we continue to do search and rescue efforts for those that are still behind the fire line.
17: The union representing Metro Vancouver Transit Bus Operators says its members have rejected a second tentative deal reached by negotiators. Unifor says the drivers will begin job action on August 17th by refusing to wear uniforms but not disrupting bus service. Canada and the United States are quietly shadowing two Chinese icebreakers operating in Arctic waters off Alaska. Canadian aircraft are tracking the vessels amid growing concern. Their scientific missions could also gather strategic undersea data. Murray Brewster has more.
21: Researchers could do so many different things today.
22: Defense researcher Richard Schmucka explaining why Canada and the U.S. defense and intelligence communities are concerned about two Chinese research icebreakers that had been operating in the Bering Sea off Alaska this summer.
21: It does represent a sort of the increasing flexing of the sort of the Chinese muscle in the Arctic.
22: The mission of the Snow Dragon and the Snow Dragon 2, according to China, is Arctic and climate change research. The advanced research ships are capable of launching buoys that China says are scientific in nature, but defense officials claim they're also capable of tracking submarines. Canada's Defense Department confirms to CBC News that an Air Force Maritime Patrol plane, a CP-140, has been working with the U.S. to keep tabs on the research ships. Defense Minister David McGuinty, earlier this week, remained confident, saying the Canadian military is actively monitoring the country's waters. Murray Brewster, CBC News, Ottawa.
17: And that is The World This Hour for CBC News. I'm Neil Kumar.
0: Now a look at the BC weather from Environment Canada. For the North Coast, Saturday, cloudy with a high of 16 degrees. For the Peace Region, a few showers and a high of 22. For the Central Interior, a mix of sun and clouds, a high of 24. For the Boundary, Kootenay Regions, the Okanagan and Southern Interior, widespread smoke and gusty winds, a high of 29. For Metro Vancouver, Greater Victoria and the Fraser Valley, clearing in the afternoon with gusty winds, a high of 23.
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23: Welcome to Marvin's Room, where it all comes down to R&B. I'm your host, Gemini. This episode is our special ode to the best begging songs, with begadocious hits from Marvin Gaye, Jodeci, Janet Jackson, Boyz II Men, and Kay Trinata.
24: Please, please, please, please.
23: Many fans say that R&B was at its best when artists traded their braggadocio for vulnerability, unashamedly begging the objects of their affection to come back to them, to love them, or even just acknowledge them. In 1966, The Temptations had a huge hit that proclaimed to the world that they, in fact, weren't too proud to beg. The song almost didn't make it as a single, though, having failed to make the cut in two Motown quality control meetings where new singles and songs were pitched and voted on. Motown founder Berry Gordy himself said the song was good but needed more story. So for the next meeting, the song's writer and producer, Norman Whitfield, arranged Temptations lead singer David Ruffin's vocal to be just above his actual vocal range. This meant Ruffin had to force and strain through several painful takes to hit the high notes, resulting in the rough, almost pleading vocals that made the song so believable. Kicking off our begging playlist, this is The Temptations with Ain't Too Proud to Be.

with the song that went to number one on the Billboard R&B charts for 8 non-consecutive weeks. That was Ain't Too Proud to Beg by The Temptations. I'm Gemini, and you're listening to Marvin's Room on CBC Music and Sirius XM. Stay where you are. I have a bended knee begging classic from Boys to Men coming up later this hour, and you don't want to miss it. We began our best begging songs playlist with The Temptations, and where they were rough and plaintive, your boy Marvin Gaye had a way of begging that was smooth and seductive, charming his way into your heart. In 1973, he released this ode to a distant lover that, interestingly enough, was written with the help of his sister-in-law, Gwen Gordy Fuqua. Marvin was so insistent on getting the song just right that it took 20 separate recording sessions before he was satisfied, which is more time than it took him to record the entire What's Going On album. From his 1973 LP, Let's Get It On, this is the maestro, Marvin Gaye, with Distant Lover.

That was the powerhouse vocals of East Coast artist Lindsay Meisner with Love. I'm Gemini, and you're in Marvin's room. If you want to listen to us on demand, then you should get the CBC Listen app. It's where you'll find all of your favorite CBC radio shows, including past episodes of Marvin's Room. You can download CBC Listen for free wherever you find your apps. As we continue to highlight some of the best begging songs, this ballad is a must. There's something to be said about all the things that have to come together to make a great begging song. The music has to be dreamy enough or insistent enough to mimic how heartbreak feels. The lyrics have to be poignant, and begging songs can't be light and airy. You need a vocal that works for the lovelorn, either raspy and pained or sultry and deep. Tony's haunting, breathy alto was made for heartbreak. This is Breathe Again by Toni Braxton.

0: blending R&B with evocative storytelling that was Canadian singer and songwriter Haves with you. I'm Gemini, and you're listening to Marvin's Room on CBC Music and Sirius XM. Next on our Beggin' playlist is the appropriately titled Beggin', the original of which was written by Bob Gaudiel and Peggy Farina, who at the time was better known as Peggy Santiglia of the Angels, who sang the lead on their 1963 hit, My Boyfriend's Back.
1: My boyfriend's back and you're gonna be in trouble.
0: The track they wrote together, Beggin', was first released by American doo-wop band The Four Seasons in 1967. The song became popular in the UK Northern Soul scene and has been remade and covered several times. In 2007, French DJ Paluski released a huge remix of the song. That same year, Norwegian hip-hop duo Madcon remade the song, tweaking the lyrics and adding rap to it. Their track went to number one in Norway and was a huge hit all across Europe. This is Madcon with Beggin'.

came from the phrase Mad Conspiracy. That was MadCon with their remake of Beggin'. I'm Gemini, and you're listening to a special Please, Baby, Please, Baby, Please Beggin' episode of Marvin's Room on CBC Radio and Sirius XM. As we continue our Best of the Begging Songs playlist, this one is my personal favorite. Not only because I love the group and the song, but when the band drops that new jack swing, baby, I'm begging, baby, I'm begging, begging, baby, that refrain somehow manages to be at the same time needy and infinitely swaggy. And unlike some of the other songs on this list about a love completely lost, we used to always giggle about the fact that the anguish of this begging classic begins with the lyric, "It's been an hour since you've been gone." So all the "I can't live without you," screaming in the desert, "come back," crying for you, is because homegirl stepped out for an hour from their 1993 album, Diary of a Mad Band. This is Jodeci, "Cry For You."

trying her damnedest to rekindle a love that was already lost. That was Janet Jackson with her 1990 hit, Come Back to Me. I'm Gemini, and this is Marvin's Room. If there's any Canadian R&B you want to hear, send us an email. Our address is marvinsroom@cbc.ca. As we continue our Begging Best Ofs playlist, anyone who's willing to beg for love is also probably at the point where they're willing to risk looking like a fool for love. I mean, haven't we all? In 1961, Etta James released this song where she listed all the things she'd do for love, even if it meant being, and I quote, a seven-day fool. And on a Monday, I'm gonna love you. It wasn't a huge hit when it was first released, but much like Beggin', which we played earlier, this song also became well-known in the UK's Northern Soul scene. Speaking of another kind of Northern Soul, as in Canadian soul music, in 2007, Canada's Queen of R&B Soul, Julie Black, worked with Black Eyed Peas drummer and producer Keith Harris on this up-tempo remake. Here's Julie Black's version of 7.

a seven-day fool, to lyrics that question what makes one play the fool in winter, spring, summer, and fall. That was award-winning Canadian singer and songwriter Melanie Durant with Four Seasons. It all comes down to R&B here in Marvin's Room on CBC Music and Sirius XM. I'm your host, Gemini. In 2024, Haitian-Canadian superstar, artist, and producer Kay Trinada dropped his third album, Timeless. Track 12 of this album samples a deep cut from Chilean psychedelic rock band Agua Turbia and their 1970s song Erotica. This one doesn't go heavy on the lyrics or the begging, just a repeated plea of please, babe, make love to me. But here's the thing about a request. Asked once, it's just that. Repeated, I'm giving you a 3 to 4 repeat maximum. Now you're begging. Here's Kay Trinada with Please, Babe.

Kay Trinata with Please Babe. You're listening to Marvin's Room on CBC Music and Sirius XM. I'm Gemini. We now wrap up our Begging Best Of playlist with a huge hit from the most commercially successful R&B group of all time, Boyz II Men. In 1992, they dropped their second album, Two, kicked off by the monster hit, I'll Make Love to You. That single went to number one and was replaced, believe it or not, by their next single, On Bended Knee. The group went straight from the romantic highs of I'll Make Love to You to the despondent lows of almost losing a loved one. And these dudes could beg with the best of them, like straight Motown-level crooning. I'm talking crying in the rain, voice cracking agony, going down on their knees, begging you, please. This is Boyz II Men on Bended Knee.

Closing off our Best of the Begging Songs playlist, that was Philly Legends, Boys to Men on Bended Knee. And that's it for this one. Thanks for hanging out with me and taking this journey through the world of R&B and beyond, right here in Marvin's Room on CBC Music. If you want to hear more Marvin's Room, you can head to the CBC Listen app and listen to past episodes on demand. My name is Gemini, and I can't wait to chill with you again in Marvin's Room.

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5: From CBC News, The World This Hour, I'm Neil Kumar. British Columbia is now under a provincial state of emergency as it grapples with explosive wildfires. That includes a still-growing fire in the Okanagan region that has pushed thousands out of their homes. Premier David Eby says air evacuations are underway for people cut off by that wildfire. The fire has doubled in size within a day and has pushed the entire community of Summerland to evacuate.
6: Conditions are extremely dangerous and changing minute by minute. Right now, our full focus is saving lives and supporting rescue efforts.
5: The CBC's Jacqueline Gelineau has more from Peachland, which is near the Summerland district.
7: Well, about 20% of the population of Peachland has been evacuated from their homes. I'm standing here on the lake shore of Peachland, which is the community beside Summerland, and there are RVs lining this street. And they're here because evacuation centers are full, hotels are filling up rapidly, and the mayor of Peachland told people they were permitted to set up their RVs here for the time being. Now, the mayor of Peachland told me that no structures in his community are threatened, but that's not the case for Summerland, which isn't far away. And we know that at least several homes and properties have been burned in the fire. Now, the fire situation is expected to be dynamic overnight, so people are urged to continue looking at updates.
5: That's the CBC's Jacqueline Gelineau in Peachland. The residents of Summerland may have just gotten out, but they already want to know when they might be able to go back home. Summerland Mayor Doug Holmes is among those evacuated, but he's telling people they'll have to be patient.
8: Even when the fire is under control, we might not be able to return to our homes right away because there's power lines down, the water supply is being contaminated, that sort of thing. So we have to make sure the town is safe before people can get back. Everybody has these valid questions and valid concerns that we just don't have answers for right now.
5: Firefighters are working on containing the fire, but it is far from under control. Officials in BC say there is support available for people fleeing wildfires, and more is on the way. Marie Seidler has some of the details.
9: More than 20,000 people forced out of their homes. Many of them fled the Bald Range wildfire in the middle of the night. Reception centers have been set up at the Penticton Trade and Convention Center. Meals and refreshments are available there. Also in Penticton, parking is available for trucks and travel trailers at the Cherry Lane Shopping Center. There is also a reception center at the West Bank Lions Community Hall in West Kelowna. Those centers are busy. Officials are encouraging evacuees to stay with family if possible. Premier David Eby told reporters the province is securing more accommodations and a new state of emergency will help the province commandeer more if necessary. The Regional District of Okanagan-Similkameen has the phone numbers for additional support services.
5: And Spain has imposed temporary border checks on travelers arriving from Italy. The move is a reprisal against similar Italian restrictions on Spanish travelers. Italy is critical of what it views as Spain's soft approach to immigration. Philippe Shannock reports.
10: Border guards make random checks of travelers from Italy at the Madrid airport. Spain says the temporary screening at ports and airports will end next month. This strikes me as utter nonsense, says traveler Luigina Cucci. There's no real justification. It's nothing more than a way to divert attention, so to speak, for propaganda purposes. Spain imposed the checks in response to Italy's own border checks on travelers arriving from Spain, introduced on August 1st, which Spain calls unjustified, discriminatory, and contrary to the interests of the European Union. Italy applied its temporary measures after 72,000 migrants rushed the Spanish enclave of Ceuta in North Africa last week. While most returned to Morocco, several thousand migrants remain overwhelming humanitarian resources. Philippe Chanock, CBC News, Toronto.
5: And that is The World This Hour. For CBC News, I'm Neil Kumar.
11: Now a look at the BC weather from Environment Canada. For the North Coast, Saturday, cloudy with a high of 16 degrees, a chance of drizzle overnight, and a low of 12 degrees. For the Peace Region, a few showers and a high of 22 degrees, a risk of thunderstorms overnight, and a low of 12. For the Central Interior, a mix of sun and clouds, a high of 24 degrees, a chance of showers in the evening, and a low of 12. For the Boundary, Kootenay Regions, the Okanagan and Southern Interior, widespread smoke and gusty winds, a high of 29 degrees, similar conditions in the evening with lows in the mid-teens. For Metro Vancouver, Greater Victoria and the Fraser Valley, clearing in the afternoon with gusty winds, a high of 23, clear in the evening with a low of 13. For more weather information, go to our website, cbc.ca/bc.
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14: Hello and welcome. Tonight on SNJ, we lean into gratitude and hope with music from Josh Warren, Dee Daniels, and Robbie Beautoche. You'll enjoy top shelf Canadian clarinet from Virginia McDonald, James Danderfer, and Phil Nimmons. And you'll take a bicycle ride with Ariane Racicot. To kick things off, Elaine Dam covers the Rufus and Chaka Khan hit, Tell Me Something Good.

So good. Really so good. And referencing Tell Me Something Good once more, that was Dee Daniels with Grateful. She's overcome so much. I'm Lila Bialy, your host on Saturday Night Jazz. The young bassist and composer Josh Warren is here with his debut album, The Path. Josh's path took him from Victoria, BC, where he was born and raised, across the country to Toronto, where he studied and performed with some of Canada's very best. To launch his new album, Josh will hit the road later this month

Anytime I hear piano doubled with saxophone, I think of Keith Jarrett and Jan Garbarek. That was Robbie Botosh performing Hope. I'm Lila Bialy, and you're listening to CBC. The virtuosic clarinetist Virginia McDonald has been making waves since she first hit the scene a few years ago as the youngest member of the Juno-nominated Canadian Jazz Collective. That's a group co-led by her father, saxophonist Kirk McDonald. Now Virginia has her own album out as a leader. In Search of... is a stellar offering that features Jeffrey Kieser on piano, Ira Coleman on bass, and Curtis Noasat on drums. Let's keep those good vibes going while Virginia and her ensemble bring you back to Hope.

It's Clarinet Appreciation Hour here on SNJ, one of those instruments that can get a bad rap because when it's not played well, it's tough to listen to. But man, when you hear it from the likes of James Dandifer, as you just did, it's so good. That was My Brightest Lights. I'm Lila Bialy, and you're listening to CBC Music. It was a German craftsman who developed the first clarinet way back in 1700. Over time, the instrument became a staple of European classical orchestras and military bands. Jazz pioneers like Benny Goodman offered a whole new take as part of the swing era of the 30s and 40s. Since then, a few particularly innovative players managed to keep clarinet squarely in the jazz fold, like Cuba's Paquito de Rivera and, of course, Canada's very own Phil Nimmons. In a moment, you'll hear a tune from the Nimmons Tribute, formed and led by Phil's grandson, Sean. But first, let's hear from the man himself. Phil Nimmons performs In a Minor Mode.

delicious ending for you fans of the Cluster Chord. That was the Nimmons tribute with Swing Softly. I'm Lila Bialy, and you're listening to Saturday Night Jazz on CBC Music. My husband and I love to ride our bikes, and if you're like us, you might also be dreaming about adventures around the globe on two wheels. You could conquer hills in Boulder, Colorado, and Mallorca, Spain, traverse coastal routes and bridges in British Columbia or Japan. If urban terrain is more your thing, you've got Amsterdam, Copenhagen, and plenty of bike-friendly cities across Europe. While you're considering the possibilities, let's join Ariane Racicot on her bicycle ride.

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A beautiful song sung in beautiful Nehiyawewin, the Cree language. That was Love with Mach Nimito, or Start Dancing. Love is the musical alias of Lovina Tatusis, and she reps the Poundmaker Cree Nation in Saskatchewan. You can find that song on her debut album, Isquail, and it's an amazing record that she's dedicated to the women who came before, the ones here now, and those still finding their voice. And one of those women is Love herself. This is Reclaimed, your home for Indigenous music on CBC. I'm Jared Martineau. And today you'll hear rising voices in neo-soul, R&B, rap, and instrumentals. One of my favorite First Nations beatmakers out of so-called Australia is Wiradjuri artist and producer Kuren. His music spans everything from electrified pop and chilled out beats to full-on rave bangers. And this one sits right in that sweet spot between them. Just wait for the drop. Here's Kuren

New drop from Toolman and Bear Witness, known together as The Hallucination. That was Lucy, and they were joined on it by Toronto rapper Tona. As you heard, that track takes their sound in a darker and heavier direction, and they built it specifically for big sound systems and low-end pressure drops. And it's been said that this is a glimpse into the next phase of their evolution. Hard-hitting rhythms, ominous atmosphere, and relentless energy. And I'm here for it. This is Reclaimed on CBC Music and Radio. I'm Jared Martineau. Next, I want to bring you back down under to hear something from soul singer Moju. They call themselves a First Nations Wiradjuri, second generation Filipinx, and a third culture and third gender kid out of Narm. And this track is one of my favorites from their album Oro Plata Mata, or Gold, Silver, Death. The album is divided into three acts, and this song opens its final movement. Moju offers a passionate cry to protect the world to come, and how your perspective on the days ahead shifts and changes when you become a parent and learn to guide a little one into that world. Here's the future.

My goodness. First Nations rap and hip-hop are alive and well in so-called Australia. That heavy-hitting record is Handout, and it comes to you from Miss Kanina and Jamal Yami. What a collab. I love how their flows weave together on that one, and the intensity of their delivery is unmatched and meteoric. I'm Jared Martineau. This is Reclaimed. You can listen live from anywhere in the world. Just download the CBC Listen app and click the local tab. And speaking of the world and its indigenous connections, you're about to hear a track that recognizes and celebrates our global kinship ties. It's a collab from Maori artist Ray from Aotearoa, Plains Cree rapper Talon from Vancouver, and Wiradjuri and Gadigal artist Akela Newman from Sydney. And this is what it sounds like when native worlds collide.

big tune from Kobe D. That was Aim for the Stars. And that brass blasting, crowd chanting, anthemic feeling is all by design. Kobe D came up on Bidjigal Land in Maroubra, South Sydney, and he clawed his way up from freestyling in local parks to becoming a celebrated national rap icon, all while staying rooted in his community. And the song you just heard is all about paying it forward. Kobe says, I want people to hear it and feel like no dream is too big, especially young people coming from the same streets I started in. I want them to believe that they can see themselves in these spaces too. Love that. I'm Jared Martineau. This is Reclaimed. Nekyo Métis rapper Joey Styles has been at it for a long minute. And at this point, he's Indian country rap royalty. And I love the melodic pocket that he drops into on this one. Joey does what he does best. He tells it like it is. I'm really good at acting good. Did my time inside the hood. Now I'm posted on the res. Grind till every dollar's bled. Here's Joey Styles with Acting Good on Reclaimed.

Next Gen Native Rap Rising. That was Northside Baby with Still. He reps Treaty 8, the Denetah First Nation in northern Alberta, and he started making beats in his bedroom when he was just 13 years old. And since then, his sound has gone worldwide. And Northside Baby says whether he's headlining a festival stage or rocking the res in his home community of High Level, it's all about showing up for his fans. And his mission is simple, to inspire the many Indigenous kids that look up to him to walk their own path wherever they want to take it. I'm Jared Martineau. This is Reclaimed on CBC Music and Radio. Let's slide south of the Medicine Line now to hear a new one from Omaha, Oglala Lakota, and Shichangu, Lakota singer and rapper Antoine X. He got his start singing round dance songs in stairwells and cars, and videos of him singing a cappella and unaccompanied went viral in the early days. And that helped introduce Antoine X's silken voice to the world. For this track, he linked up with West Coast rapper Young Drummer Boy, and their swagger together is assertive and confident, but still laid back and smooth. Here's Antoine X and Young Drummer Boy was On the Way.

0: prison. I got burdens, keeps me stressing. I'm still learning how to be the person that I know I'm destined to be. Two peas in the pod, yeah, that's you and me. Let me light your path so you can see the person you will be. Your eyes reflect the universe as I expand the family tree. Your mind's design is quite like mine and I accept it admirably. Your heart is what God handed me. Didn't happen randomly, destiny apparently. I lost direction, filled with fear, then you appeared like magically. Working on myself still, trying to heal the scars I dealt with back when I was just a selfish little brat that felt helpless at. I learned what my thoughts are, trying to manifest my light. Then I clicked, it wasn't what I thought until the day that you arrived. I wanna see you thrive in life, problems that keep you up at night are minuscule compared to the power that you hold inside. Every flower on this earth still couldn't match your beauty. Even when I'm not around, protection truly is my duty. Don't be scared to chase your dreams and do all the things that will bring you joy. Haven't felt this type of love since when I was a baby boy.
1: Dante, Anin, my name is Dreesus Anishinaabe Nehio from the Muskaugan First Nations. You are now listening to Reclaim

love that tune. Anishinaabe and Nehiyo rapper Dreezus has been on a long red road to reawakening and reconnection. And more, that's showing up in his music, and we love to hear it. For that one, Dreezus continues his link-ups with Toronto producer Junya T, alongside Truss and Dr. Dot, with a track fittingly called Trust Me. Before that, you heard Mellow Downs and Troy Kingy with Aria, their beautiful ode to family and the future and raising up the next generation. You're tuned into Reclaimed on CBC Music and Radio. I'm Jared Martineau. Catch us across Turtle Island on Sirius XM and Native Voice One. In Nehiyawewin, Nitotamowin is the act of listening. And when it comes to music, there are many ways to do it. You can tune into a frequency, you can get lost in lyrics, or you can just put your head back, close your eyes, and vibe out to the beat, whatever calls to you. The main thing is to listen. Here's Ojibwe producer Dam Sour and Kai on Reclaimed.

walk under the overstory through dappled light and a canopy of green. That was Inno producer Adam One with Forest. And I love the interplay of plucked harps, swelling strings, and synth pads on that one. And like he always does, it was map made and flipped with his trusty MPC Live and SP404 samplers. You can find that one and lots more on Prologue, Adam One's latest collection of vibed out instrumental hip hop beats. I'm Jared Martineau. This is Reclaimed. Drop me a line anytime to say hi. And let me know what you think of the show. Reclaimed at cbc.ca is our email. Let's roll out to the West Coast now to hear a collab from R&B singer Haley Wallace repping the Kittasoo Hey Hayes Nation and Shekwetmuk and Nechalnuth hip-hop artist Kiva MH. And on this one, they navigate the murky waters and dark undercurrents that run through reckless relationships. This is Deadly Unreclaimed.

0: A brand new retro sound and style from a kaleidoscopic talent in native music. That was Jeremy Parkin from the Kwanlin Dun First Nation in the Yukon with Fighting. And I love his new direction. I think that's the first time I've heard Jeremy sing on a record. And those glossy 80s synths and shiny drum sounds are a perfect complement to the blown out VHS tape vibe of his vocals. Before that, from Brazil, you heard Big Mamazuki and Brisa Flow with their reggaeton rhythmic link-up, Pereo Benjito. I'm Jarrett Martineau, this is Reclaimed, and I hope you've enjoyed the beats and vibes today. Drop me a line to let me know. Reclaimed@cbc.ca is our email. 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Our show is produced by Travis Pereira, Spiros Georgiou, Lauren Hancock, Judith Lynch, and me. Join me again next week for more songs and sounds from across the Indigenous world. I'll see you then. Hi, hi, Miigwech, and Masi Cho for listening.
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2: 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What makes Quebec dance and sing? 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And savor some classics from the past. Singer-songwriter Florence Kay is your guide on C'est Formidable. After the news.
3: From CBC News, the world is sour. I'm Neil Kumar. British Columbia is now under a provincial state of emergency as it grapples with explosive wildfires. That includes a still-growing fire in the Okanagan region that has pushed thousands out of their homes. Premier David Eby says air evacuations are underway for people cut off by that wildfire. The fire has doubled in size within a day and has pushed the entire community of Summerland to evacuate.
4: Conditions are extremely dangerous and changing minute by minute. Right now, our full focus is saving lives and supporting rescue efforts.
3: The CBC's Jacqueline Gelineau has more from Peachland, which is near the Summerland district.
5: Well, about 20% of the population of Peachland has been evacuated from their homes. I'm standing here on the lake shore of Peachland, which is the community beside Summerland, and there are RVs lining this street. And they're here because evacuation centers are full, hotels are filling up rapidly, and the mayor of Peachland told people they were permitted to set up their RVs here for the time being. Now, the mayor of Peachland told me that no structures in his community are threatened, but that's not the case for Summerland, which isn't far away. And we know that at least several homes and properties have been burned in the fire. Now, the fire situation is expected to be dynamic overnight, so people are urged to continue looking at updates.
3: That's the CBC's Jacqueline Gelineau in Peachland. The residents of Summerland may have just gotten out, but they already want to know when they might be able to go back home. Summerland Mayor Doug Holmes is among those evacuated, but he's telling people they'll have to be patient.
6: Even when the fire is under control, we might not be able to return to our homes right away because there's power lines down, the water supply is being contaminated, that sort of thing. So we have to make sure that the town is safe before people can get back. Everybody has these valid questions and valid concerns that we just don't have answers for right now.
3: Firefighters are working on containing the fire, but it is far from under control. Officials in BC say there is support available for people fleeing wildfires, and more is on the way. Maurice Zeidler has some of the details.
7: More than 20,000 people forced out of their homes. Many of them fled the Bald Range wildfire in the middle of the night. Reception centers have been set up at the Penticton Trade and Convention Center. Meals and refreshments are available there. Also in Penticton, parking is available for trucks and travel trailers at the Cherry Lane Shopping Center. There is also a reception center at the West Bank Lions Community Hall in West Kelowna. Those centers are busy. Officials are encouraging evacuees to stay with family immediately if possible. Premier David Eby told reporters the province is securing more accommodations and a new state of emergency will help the province commandeer more if necessary. The Regional District of Okanagan-Similkameen has the phone numbers for additional support services.
3: That's CBC reporter Maurice Zeidler. It's been more than 6 weeks since twin earthquakes devastated parts of Venezuela. Thousands of people were killed and at least 100 buildings were destroyed. As recovery efforts shift to clearing debris, rescuers are still pulling household pets alive from the rubble. Freelance reporter Cody Weddle has that story for us tonight.
8: Venezuelan authorities say well over 6,000 people died after the June 24th earthquakes, most of them in the over 180 buildings that collapsed. Rescue crews, now in their sixth week of removing rubble, last managed to pull a person alive from the debris over a month ago. But as the operation has shifted to clearing the rubble and recovering bodies, crews have been shocked to find small animals still clinging to life under the piles of concrete. One crew member explains how he saw the foot of a turtle move while operating a bulldozer. Another cat was rescued after 39 days. Cody Weddle for CBC News, La Guaira, Venezuela.
3: And that is The World This Hour. For CBC News, I'm Neil Kumar.
9: Now a look at the BC weather from Environment Canada. For the North Coast, Saturday, cloudy with a high of 16 degrees. For the Peace Region, a few showers and a high of 22. For the Central Interior, a mix of sun and clouds, a high of 24. For the Boundary, Kootenay Regions, the Okanagan and Southern Interior, widespread smoke and gusty winds, a high of 29. For Metro Vancouver, Greater Victoria and the Fraser Valley, clearing in the afternoon with gusty winds, a high of 23.
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13: Salut et bienvenue à C'est Formidable. Je m'appelle Florence K et je suis très heureuse d'être en votre compagnie pour la prochaine heure. This is your Francophone Hour of the Week on CBC Music and CBC Radio. Coming up, great new songs by Quebec favorites and up and covers too. But let's kick things off with Mike.

pasta. That was Mike Clay with Tutto Pasta, the Italian way of saying this too shall pass. My mom used to tell me that all the time when I was nursing a broken heart in my younger days. It's a wise reminder of life's constant motion, that nothing ever really stays the same. You're listening to CBC Music and CBC Radio. Avec moi, Florence K. This is C'est Formidable. Coming up, Olivier Dion sings about a chance encounter that leads to fireworks. And speaking of sparks, anything about relationships can inspire a song. Heartbreaks, falling in love, missing someone, hating someone, regretting breaking free. Intimacy in all its forms floods the airwaves. And Sohai's new track, Dommage, Too Bad, adds to that ever-growing playlist. Sohai sings about how she would like to feel less vulnerable. One of her standout lines is, Je suis en amour avec la version de moi qui est invincible. I'm in love with the version of me that's invincible.

That was Dans la tempête, In the Storm, by Olivier Dion. It's all about a summer party and an unexpected encounter. He describes the song as that moment when the energy peaks. Bodies move, lights flash, music pulses, joy overflows, and right at the height of it all, the cherry on top, he locks eyes with someone and sparks fly. Merci d'être à l'écoute de CBC Music et CBC Radio. This is C'est Formidable, your weekly hour of francophone music, avec moi, Florence K. Coming up, a song about finding the extraordinary in each and every one of us. But first, artists Claudel and Zagata came together to write a song they say was necessary, like a post-it note you leave for yourself that reminds you of who you aspire to be. It's a song about breaking cycles. In it, they say, J'ai repris le contrôle, j'ai plus l'impression de répéter une erreur après l'autre. I've taken back control, I no longer feel like I'm repeating one mistake after another, like it didn't even matter. Here is Anyway by Zagata and Claudel. Oh.

That was Extraordinaire, Extraordinary by 23-year-old Francophone superstar Freds. It's about that little magic power we have over each other. The ability to make someone feel special, even when they're feeling ordinary. Merci d'être à l'écoute de CBC Music et CBC Radio. Avec moi, cette émission s'appelle C'est formidable et je suis Florence K. Last year, I had the chance to go to Guatemala and visit an all-women co-op that creates textiles using traditional weaving techniques and natural dyes. The colors of their fabrics all come from nature. You know, orange from carrots, deep blues from indigo leaves, earthy browns from avocado tree bark. And here's something truly magical. The sap of a native plant that changes color with the moon. Under the full moon, the dye becomes deeper, more vibrant. During the new moon, it softens and becomes more muted. Their weaving follows this lunar rhythm and makes each piece a reflection of nature's cycles. While the moon definitely influences so many processes in and around us, our sleep, our tides, even the rhythms of plants. And of course, it's been a huge source of inspiration for artists such as Pierre Quenders, Pierre Lapointe, and Nego. Here they are with Claire de Lune, Moonrise.

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That was Ludovic Bourgeois with Faire Semblant to Pretend. Faire Semblant is an expression I hear a lot these days, or more often, my kid's shortened version, Semblant. My four-year-old daughter is deep in her pretend phase, and sometimes I'll hear her crying, only to turn around and see her grinning from ear to ear, saying, Maman, c'est juste semblant. Mommy, it's just pretend. Vous êtes à l'écoute de CBC Music et CBC Radio. This is your weekly hour of francophone music avec moi, Florence K. Cette émission s'appelle C'est formidable. Do you know the feeling when you're at a party and you see the hours fly and you know you have to go home because it's getting late? But the evening feels so good, your to-do list of tomorrow morning can wait. That's what Hawa Bey and Greg Baudin sing about in Je veux rester, I want to stay.

Awabe and Greg Baudin with I Want to Stay, Je Veux Rester. You're listening to C'est Formidable on CBC Music and CBC Radio avec moi, Florence K. Quebec's new R&B sensation, Rainy, was born in France to Beninese and Nigerian parents. After she moved to Montreal, she started to post covers online. That's how she slowly built a fan base before releasing her own original music. A big part of her journey? Her mom, who's also her manager, and one of the main reasons she's where she is today. Her mom made sure Rainy would participate in tons of contests and festivals, and it worked. The biggest advice she shares with new artists is to be consistent and make yourself heard on more than one level. And Rainy walks the talk. She also plays piano and trumpet and dances. Here she is now with Trop c'est trop, too much is too much.

You just heard Première Chance, First Chance by Naomi featuring Nissa Se. There's a great video where Naomi is interviewed by R&B singer Corneille. She tells him that one of his songs is actually her favorite because his CD was always playing in the car that she learned to drive in. Isn't it funny how some songs get permanently etched into our memories, not just for the music, but for the moments we heard them in? You're listening to C'est Formidable on CBC Music and CBC Radio, avec moi, Florence K. Coming up, you'll meet a new artist from the beautiful region of Saguenay-Lac-Saint-Jean. But let's stick with songs that stay with us because of the moments we hear them in. Here's one I'll always associate with my first college roommate. We shared a cozy little two-bedroom apartment right across the street from campus back in the early 2000s. We loved to listen to music together, especially to Brazilian music, because she was getting ready for a big backpacking trip to Brazil. One song she played all the time was a bossa nova classic called Água de Beber. And now, here's Vanny's dreamy electronic take on it. It's called Ce n'est que de l'eau, it's only water.

That was the smooth, sensual, and groovy Les Heures, The Hours, by the band Grand Eugène and singer Dany Terreur. It's all about that kind of infatuation where even just 1 hour apart feels like a lifetime. Merci d'être à l'écoute de CBC Music et CBC Radio. Avec moi, Florence K. This is C'est Formidable. Maeja is a 20-year-old singer-songwriter from the breathtaking region of Saguenay-Lac-Saint-Jean, home of the best blueberries in my opinion, by the way. So far, she's only released one song, and it's already racked up over 500,000 streams and views online. But Maeja isn't just a rising star on social media. She's also studying to become a dietitian and works as a daycare educator. Who said you have to give it all to music? Here she is with her hit single, On Danse Ensemble, We Dance Together.

was Sans Effet, Without Effect by Mahime. She says the song is about what's been at the heart of most of her breakups, her ability to take pain, turn it into strength, and build something stronger from it. Merci d'être à l'écoute de C'est Formidable on CBC Music and CBC Radio avec moi, Florence Gard. En Stéréo has a new song. It's called Les Morceaux Perdus, Lost Pieces. It's about the journey of someone who's learning to reclaim their joy and identity after a breakup. It's all about losing yourself and slowly learning how to come back home. Here it is now.

0: was the Debbie Tebbs remix of Freak d'Amour 2 by Stéphie Choc. And that's what ends our show today. C'est formidable. I'm Florence K. Merci d'avoir été avec nous et à la semaine prochaine. Thank you for being with us and I'll see you next week.
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8: From CBC News, the world is sour. I'm Neil Kumar. We begin in BC, where officials are warning of more challenging fire conditions that could still be ahead. Tens of thousands have been forced from their homes from more than 100 fires raging around the province, and the premier has declared a provincial state of emergency. Stephanie Mercy has more.
9: The explosive Bald Range wildfire near Summerland has now grown to more than 100 square kilometers in 24 hours. It forced all 12,000 residents from the community to flee overnight Friday, and thousands more from surrounding areas, scattering to nearby centers while they wait to hear what's next. The premier says some homes have been lost, but it's not clear yet how many. RCMP say they are investigating a possible death in the fire, saying in a statement a resident of Meadow Valley had reported the possible fatality. In nearby Peachland, Mayor Patrick Van Minsel told CBC no structures had been lost in his community, but says his fire crews report they'd never seen anything like it. The director of wildfire operations with the BC Wildfire Service says conditions right now are explosive in the southern third of the province, and the potential for another fire like this one is very real. Stephanie Mercier, CBC News, Vancouver.
8: And British Columbia Premier David Eby announced a provincial state of emergency to deal with the explosive wildfires in the Okanagan region and fires elsewhere. Officials warn conditions in the lower third of the province are so bad, there could be more fires like the one that caused the evacuation of Summerland on Friday night. CBC reporter Maurice Zeidler has the latest.
10: I looked up at the sky and it looked like Armageddon.
11: That's Eric Thompson, an official with the regional district of Okanagan, Similkameen. In an emergency update on YouTube this morning, Thompson says the fire is moving so quickly, it's hard to know where things stand right now. The fire started yesterday. Thompson says less than 24 hours later, it's currently estimated at 95 square kilometers. The district is under a state of emergency. All of Summerland's 12,000 residents have been evacuated, and 55 people had to be rescued by helicopter. He doesn't have any information on structural losses, but some people say they saw their homes burning as they left. Thompson said most importantly, he has not heard of any loss of life due to fire.
8: The CBC's Maurice Zeidler is monitoring the wildfire situation in BC. British Columbia RCMP say they're investigating a possible fatality of the massive fire near Summerland. Southeast District RCMP say in a statement that a resident of Meadow Valley, west of Summerland, has reported the possible death. Tanya Fletcher has more on that and the latest developments.
12: We've heard from RCMP too. They put out a release late today saying that evacuations of entire neighborhoods and communities were largely successful, but not without challenges to areas cut off by the wildfire. This is noteworthy. They are saying we are aware of one impacted resident from Meadow Valley who has reported a possible fatality. So Mounties are investigating, as we say, a possible fatality. And this was a very fluid situation as those evacuations were underway, especially nearing midnight Friday. Some people became trapped. They needed rescuing. Officials confirmed today that they've been using air evacuations to get to people cut off by the flames. They said today that 18 aircraft were used to rescue some 50 people from the blaze. Wildfire officials also just spoke of the unprecedented nature of what we're seeing here. They say this fire has created its own microclimate, and they describe it like a bomb going off when it sparked up.
13: Tanya Fletcher, CBC News.
4: Vancouver.
13: On this vote, the yeas are 50, the nays are 49. The nomination is confirmed.
8: The U.S. Senate has confirmed Todd Blanche as the next Attorney General. The former defense lawyer for President Donald Trump nearly won the vote 50-49 early Saturday morning. There was a weeks-long standoff between Senate Republicans and the Trump administration because of concerns over Blanche's jurisdiction over the U.S. Justice Department. And that is The World This Hour. For CBC News, I'm Neil Kumar.
14: Now a look at the BC weather from Environment Canada. For the North Coast, Saturday, cloudy with a high of 16 degrees. For the Peace Region, a few showers and a high of 22. For the Central Interior, a mix of sun and clouds, a high of 24. For the Boundary, Kootenay Regions, the Okanagan and Southern Interior, widespread smoke and gusty winds, a high of 29. For Metro Vancouver, Greater Victoria and the Fraser Valley, clearing in the afternoon with gusty winds, a high of 23.
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16: Hello and welcome to Tempo here on CBC Music. I'm Julie. Coming up on Tempo, a story about a marriage proposal by proxy. But first, you begin with music by Peter Tchaikovsky, who said, "After the last notes of Richard Wagner's opera, Götterdämmerung, I felt as though I had been let out of prison."

music for sashaying across a ballroom dance floor. You just heard the Garland Waltz from Peter Tchaikovsky's Sleeping Beauty with the Edmonton Symphony and Uri Meyer. Welcome to Tempo here on CBC Music. I'm Julie Nasralla. Remember how when you were in grade school and you had a crush on someone, you would send a note to their best friend to let them know? Well, that might have been fine when you were just a kid, but what about as an adult? Well, when Camille Saint-Saëns fell in love with a young woman named Marie, he could not muster up the courage to propose to her. So instead, Saint-Saëns sent a note to Marie's brother asking him if he wanted to be his brother-in-law. Well, that's one way to do it, all right, because he said yes, and it looks like Marie said yes, too.

movement of Camille Saint-Saëns Piano Trio No. 1 with the trio Helios in the spotlight. You're listening to Tempo on CBC Music. I'm Julie Nasralla. Hey, have you heard the one about the two Felix Mendelssohns? In the early part of the 20th century, a baby boy was born in London, England, and his name was Felix Mendelssohn. The English Mendelssohn claimed that he was related to the German musical genius Felix Mendelssohn, who was born around 100 years earlier. Well, whether they were related to each other or not remains to be seen, but in a fascinating twist of musical taste, the 20th century Felix Mendelssohn toured with a band called Felix Mendelssohn's Hawaiian Serenaders because he was a huge fan of Hawaiian music, and because of that, he introduced Hawaiian music to the UK. Truth really is way more interesting than fiction. Here is music by Felix Mendelssohn, the German genius one, his Hebrides Overture with the Calgary Philharmonic, led by Mario Bernardi.

The dark and stormy Hebrides Overture by Felix Mendelssohn, here with the Calgary Philharmonic, led by Mario Bernardi. Come on into tempo if you're just joining CBC Music. I'm Julie Nasralla. Welcome. Your next composer started out as a wannabe until he wasn't. William Grant Still was all set to earn a science degree at university, except that he spent most of his time hanging out in the music department, leading the band, teaching himself how to play several instruments, and making his first attempts at composition and orchestration. Something unspoken inside of him just knew that's where he belonged. And because of that, he left the science world and went on to become the Dean of African American Composers instead. William Grant Still said, "For me, there is no white or black music. There is only music that is important if it attempts to dignify all people."

Isn't that a gorgeous way to spend 3 minutes and change? You just heard music by William Grant Still called Summerland with star pianist Janeba Kanemason. You're listening to Tempo on CBC Music, and I'm Julie Nasralla. Can you feel it now? How about now? Okay, now can you feel it? Now you're about to hear music by Giacomo Puccini, who would make his librettists write and rewrite opera texts dozens of times over. Not because he was a slave driver, and not because he was a perfectionist, but because he was a feeler. Puccini needed to make sure that the words being set to his music would resonate in a way that they would satisfy his own emotional needs. So if that meant you had to rewrite a text 100 times, then you rewrote the text 100 times until Puccini could finally feel the impact of those words to his core.

Superb. You just heard music by Fernando Sor, his Etude No. 17, starring classical guitarist Roland Dienz with the Quatuor Arthur Leblanc. And before that, the intermezzo from Suor Angelica by Giacomo Puccini with the BBC Philharmonic, led by Gian Andrea Nozeda. I'm Julina Zralla. You're listening to Tempo, and this is CBC Music. Just get lost, would ya? If you want to create something, anything, whether you're a writer, poet, musician, artist, or chef, your next composer believed that when you're in creator mode, if you will, what you need to do is get lost inside yourself. Edvard Grieg described the creative process as a mystery, and felt that in order to create, you need to make the outside world disappear, withdraw into yourself, and allow something beautiful to emerge. Here to take up the rest of your hour is Edvard Grieg's Peer Gynt Suite No. 2 with the Academy of St. Martin in the Fields, led by Sir Neville Mariner.

perfection. You just heard Sir Neville Mariner leading the Academy of St. Martin in the Fields with Edvard Grieg's Peer Gynt, Suite No. 2. I'm Julie Nizrala. Thanks so much for being here and for sharing all of these pieces together. You're listening to Tempo on CBC Music. That's tempo at cbc.ca. I'm Julie Nizrala. See you next time.

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4: After a provincial politician made headlines for delivering a speech containing obvious AI prompts, it's clear technology is changing politics. But are these changes helping or hurting? Hear from a panel of three past MPs on The House after the news.
5: From CBC News, the world is sour. I'm Neil Kumar. Officials in British Columbia are managing the province's largest wildfire evacuation so far this year as flames peak in the Okanagan region. Close to 22,000 people are out of their homes, the vast majority of them from Summerland and Peachland, who are now taking refuge in nearby communities. Brady Strachan has more.
6: Oh, yes.
7: A volunteer with the Salvation Army hands out granola bars to evacuees. Dozens of people are sleeping on cots inside this hockey arena after fleeing advancing flames late Friday night. Ashley Lord fled south to Asuyus with her pets. She's still trying to process the magnitude of the disaster.
8: Yeah, it's a huge shock for sure. You don't even know like what to grab, and you're just kind of trying if you have to say goodbye to your house, it's like, what do you grab? And you just want your family to be safe.
7: The province has declared a state of emergency, with Premier David Eby urging tourists to stay away from the region. Back at the evacuation center, evacuees like Lord are bracing for news of what has been lost back home.
8: We don't know if our house has made it through the fire, if it's gone, if it's still there. We just don't know.
7: Brady Strachan, CBC News, West Kelowna.
5: And BC Premier David Eby declared a province-wide state of emergency on Saturday. All 12,000 residents of the district of Summerland were ordered to leave their homes late Friday night as the Bald Range wildfire advanced quickly on the community.
9: Based on the advice of emergency officials, Minister Green has declared a provincial state of emergency. With this new fast-moving wildfire and the large-scale evacuation that took place overnight, emergency officials advise us that they now need the specific tools it enables available to them at a moment's notice, should they be needed.
5: The province says over 100 fires are blazing across the province. In PEI, a growing number of farmers are buying into drone technology to use for applying pesticides. As Nancy Russell reports, Health Canada now allows the use of drones to spray pesticides.
10: Andrew Smith has invested in two drones for his potato operation near Kincora, Prince Edward Island, one for scouting for pests and a second one for spraying pesticides.
11: Traditionally, we'd be spraying a whole field. So now with the crazy pictures that these things can take, we can see, you know, bugs on plants.
10: Chad Mooney has been on the cutting edge of drone technology for the last couple of years. His company, Agronom AI, has a growing list of farmers looking to hire him, especially to spray fields that are unusual shapes or hard to get into. Mooney says PEI is one of the first places in Canada to have a specific classification for agricultural drones, which he says is making the province a leader in this technology. Nancy Russell, CBC News, Chepstow, Prince Edward Island.
5: This weekend marks a decade since the death of Colton Bushy. The man from Red Pheasant was shot and killed after entering a farmer's property in August 2016. As the anniversary of his death approaches, Bushy's family hopes he can be remembered for more than just his death. Helena Mahalik has the details.
12: They don't bring up who he was or what he was about.
13: William Bushy says he wants his brother to be remembered not by how he died, but rather how he lived, as kind and smart. It's been 10 years since Colton Bushy was shot on a Saskatchewan farm. The case of a young Indigenous man killed by a white farmer, Gerald Stanley, is still a flashpoint for racial tension. The 22-year-old and four others drove onto Stanley's farm on August 9th, 2016. Stanley claimed they tried tried to steal a vehicle. He confronted the group and said his gun went off accidentally. A jury found him not guilty of second-degree murder and manslaughter. Williams says it's difficult when others bring up the trial in the media.
6: The farmer was the victim,
14: Harder.
6: And he was acquitted.
13: Pointing to a Manitoba MLA, Josh Ginther, who referred to Stanley as a victim in a legislative session this spring. Helena Mihalik, CBC News, Saskatoon.
5: And that is The World This Hour.
15: Now a look at the BC weather from Environment Canada. For the North Coast, Saturday, cloudy with a high of 16 degrees, a chance of drizzle overnight, and a low of 12 degrees. For the Peace Region, a few showers and a high of 22 degrees, a risk of thunderstorms overnight, and a low of 12. For the Central Interior, a mix of sun and clouds, a high of 24 degrees, a chance of showers in the evening, and a low of 12. For the Boundary, Kootenay Regions, the Okanagan, and Southern Interior, widespread smoke and gusty winds, a high of 29 degrees, similar conditions in the evening with lows in the mid-teens. For Metro Vancouver, Greater Victoria, and the Fraser Valley, clearing in the afternoon with gusty winds, a high of 23, clear in the evening with a low of 13. For more weather information, go to our website, cbc.ca/bc.
16: This week on Bookends, Imani Thompson's debut novel, Honey, is about a PhD student who becomes a serial killer. After seeing so many stories about violence against women, Imani felt compelled to write one about violence against men.
17: Women's serial killers are rare, both in real life and also, I would say, in fiction. And I'm wondering why you wanted to flip the script with a story about a female serial killer.
18: Largely because we always see the woman as a victim to violence, and I was so sick of watching this on our screens and seeing that violence very glamorized as well. So when I came up with the idea for the novel, and this, you know, the premise of a female serial killer who's on the hunt for some of the world's bad men, I thought, well, what's interesting to me about violence there is to very consciously flip the lens and have her kill men in ways that women are often killed. And the idea is that the reader should feel very uncomfortable with this, because we should always feel very uncomfortable with the violence that's so prolific in our culture that we're seeing. So my point being in flipping it is to say, well, why do we never see victim perpetrator ever changed? We're so used to seeing violence against women and so used to seeing them in that victim position, and that shouldn't be normalized in any way.
16: That's this week on Bookends with Matea Roach. Sunday at 1 p.m. Eastern, 10 a.m. Pacific. 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
19: I'm Catherine Cullen, and this is The House.
20: And it's like, oh, wait, you're still connected to Parliament? And we're sitting here in a coffee shop in Vancouver, or we're at a meeting. It's a little odd, to be honest.
19: Former NDP MP Nathan Cullen, no relation, has mixed feelings about hybrid Parliament. For 6 years now, MPs have been able to join by video conference. They can also vote using an app. And that voting has apparently happened from a bathroom. As we're going to hear, it's happened from a funeral. And even when it's just in a coffee shop, Nathan Cullen says watching someone else vote can be strange.
20: As a former MP, getting to the votes, making sure you're there in your seat was such a stressful thing. And they're just have a little reminder bink on their phone. And they're like, just a second. Yeah, I'm voting. What did you vote on? In one experience, that really shocked me a little bit, Catherine. I had no idea.
19: And do not even get him started on AI. Did you hear about that New Brunswick politician reading an AI chatbot's words as part of his speech? This week on The House, ex-MPs get real about whether technology is helping or hindering how politicians work. Also on the show this week, we've got Canada's chief science advisor. As U.S. politicians grill Anthony Fauci over COVID-19, she says that actually we could do with a bit more reflection here on the pandemic, but with one very, very important difference. And food prices feel painfully high for many of us, but especially if you are in the North. A look at how Northerners are coping and whether there's a better way to improve food security in Canada's North. We're going to kick things off with what can go wrong when AI writes the words that come out of a politician's mouth. The House is now in session. At first, this does not sound like a speech that's going to make international news.
14: Is that citizens often develop expectations that exceed the powers actually granted to those offices.
19: But if you listen carefully to New Brunswick politician Bill Oliver, you'll notice why he's gotten so much unwanted attention.
14: Here's a more natural flowing version of that section that reads like a legislative speech rather than a series of short points.
19: Whoops. Those are definitely the words of an AI chatbot, and a few of those lines made it into the speech. Oliver has since said, yes, he used AI, but insists the sentiment behind the speech was all his. From artificial intelligence to hybrid parliament with virtual voting, technology is clearly changing politics. Are these moves good or bad? And is it fair for MPs to still have the option of working from home at the same time as the government is requiring many of its employees to be in the office 4 days a week? We've got a trio of former MPs to give us their take. Candace Bergen, former interim leader for the Conservatives and member of Prime Minister Stephen Harper's cabinet, now a senior strategic advisor at Signal Hill. Marco Mendicino, former Liberal cabinet minister and chief of staff to Prime Minister Mark Carney, now senior counsel at Castles Law Firm. And Nathan Cullen, former NDP MP and BC provincial cabinet minister, now vice president with Strategy Corps. Welcome to the House, everybody.
20: Good morning.
21: Thank you.
19: Okay, Candace, I am going to start with you. When you heard about this speech delivered by this New Brunswick MLA earlier this summer, did you laugh or was this like a cringe moment?
22: Well, I laughed. The interesting thing, I'm actually very liberal in my view on AI.
19: You heard it here first.
23: Stop the presses. Let's end it right there.
22: I'm very liberal. So I was less concerned that he was using AI, and I thought whether it was AI that wrote his speech or his assistant, he needs to know how to deliver a speech. And he clearly, I don't know this individual. God love him. Got nothing against him. But that's the problem. He didn't actually look at the speech he was reading and make it his own. But I laughed.
19: Yeah, he doesn't even really seem to blink when he delivers these lines. He hasn't noticed it at first. I mean, Marco, surely this is not the first time that an elected official has used an AI-generated speech. In this case, Bill Oliver basically just outed himself by reading the prompts. Do you think we should care whether or not our politicians are using AI in this way?
20: Of course, I think Bill Oliver didn't use ChatGPT so much as ChatGPT used him as a text-to-speech function. I'm also wondering if we've got AI on the line with Candace starting with the line, I'm a liberal when it comes to this. So we should probably fact check. Look, I think there are so many positive uses for AI. It can be an efficient tool. It can help you get back to constituents. Yes, it can help you do research. But you can't substitute the job that the MPs have been elected to do. And that includes expressing originality and thought and expression. And Candace is 100% right. If you can't deliver a speech without reading the text of the prompt and the suggestions of ChatGPT, then maybe you're in the wrong line of work.
19: Well, Nathan, this isn't certainly a partisan thing because we've seen the creep elsewhere. Bill Oliver's a progressive conservative, but you look at the recent NDP leadership race. People mm-hmm. may remember that one of the candidates who was particularly critical of AI had to apologize for using a chatbot to respond to questions on mm-hmm. Reddit. So good or bad, is it inevitable that we're going to see a lot more of this?
20: We're going to have more of these Ron Burgundy reading the teleprompter moments where whatever you put down on paper, as Marco said, some politicians will read and you got to question why they're in the business. You know how we fix this, Catherine, is we have to go back in time to a tradition that we had in our parliaments.
22: Right.
20: Where back in 1886, the House of Commons in Canada said you shouldn't read from paper unless you're quoting somebody or it's a bunch of stats or something very technical that you have to get understood. Otherwise, if you're going to talk about something, here's a radical idea. You should know what you're talking about and be able to speak on behalf of the people you represent rather than, because whether it's coming from ChatGPT or Gemini or whatever, or a 21-year-old intern that wrote your entire speech for you, the whole point of the exercise is that we're listening to each other, we're debating, and heaven forbid, we have our minds changed. And the only way that happens is if we have a conversation like we're having this morning, rather than what we usually see in Parliament, which is just a bunch of prepared stuff. It drove me nuts when I was in Parliament because I just wanted to talk to people, hear their views on something, learn something myself, maybe change a mind or two as we went along the way. And I think that's what Canadians should expect from us.
22: Hey, if I'm not wrong, Nathan, to your point, I think the rules, and you know, the speaker never enforces them because we all need.
20: That's right.
22: I think the rules actually still state that you're not supposed to use notes.
20: Well, Candace, according to ChatGPT, it is a custom, not a hard rule. You're absolutely right. The speaker can and very rarely will get up when someone is just droning on and on and say, hey, how about we do some engagement? I used to heckle friends and colleagues in the house and say, look up. We're over here. Like, just talk to us. You're talking about trade or immigration or whatever. Marco's good at this. You're good at this. But it is actually, in my experience, relatively rare. And it's a crutch. And MPs shouldn't do it. But this is just an extreme example. This guy got caught. You're right, Catherine. This ain't the first. It won't be the last. But there's a larger problem here, which is just have our parliamentarians, our elected officials, have a brain in their head and a thought in their head that is independent of what someone told them, be it ChatGPT or a staff person, and just speak to us with respect and decency and intelligence. And that's a lot more engaging.
22: I'm probably a little less judgmental. There we go. There's another big statement than Nathan is on that. And I get maybe it's I think people do, including members of parliament, have certain strengths in certain areas. And so I do think we can't assume that because someone needs to write out their speech and then read it, that they're less intelligent. And I know you weren't saying that.
20: Sure.
22: But I know the spirit of what you're saying is how about you get a little less off your notes, you know, write an outline of a speech, which is what I would try to do. I'd usually have a couple of things to read in case my mind did go blank. Didn't happen often. But I know what you're saying, Nathan. At the same time, like, it's okay for MPs to, in some cases, whether their staff writes the speech, the staff member needs to know the substance of who their MP is. Like, obviously, the Prime Minister, someone's writing his speeches, someone's writing a lot of the things that he's saying. So I'm probably not quite as harsh as Nathan is on that, but
0: Catherine, could I
19: get in there, Marco?
0: Yeah, I think we're looking at this through the lens of an exchange in question period or delivering a speech, and I totally agree with Nathan and with Candace that the more authentic and the less scripted you are, the more you're effectively doing your job as a human representative for other human beings. That having been said, I do think that there are some really positive and practical uses that AI can be deployed to make you better at your job.
19: For politicians, so, specifically.
0: Yeah, for politicians. And I think for many other professionals and folks who work across a wide array of the economy. But you know, summarizing legislation is a good example. Like if you are not an expert, if you're not a subject matter expert on defense policy, AI can help you summarize a bill. And that is an effective use of the tool. It can help you prepare for committee by providing you with a brief. It can help you, as I said earlier, respond to heavy volumes of constituency questions that relate to immigration or taxes. It can help you translate. I mean, the three of us worked on Parliament Hill, where there are, in fact, legal requirements that we provide services in both official languages. But beyond that, translating into many other languages that our constituents speak and engage in. So there are positive uses, but with each and every one of those positive uses, there are some corresponding risks like
19: hallucinations, or
0: fraud or being hacked or privacy or disinformation. I think that the key thing, though, is I think just to come back to the core principle that while AI can be, you know, used as a good tool to enhance your job, it can't do your job for you. Mm. And that's the point, right? I think that runs through all of these different applications.
19: Yeah, whether you're a politician or not.
0: Right.
19: Okay,
0: that's right.
19: Well, I want to turn to a different question of the way that technology is affecting the way we do politics. It's been 6 years.

0: in hybrid mode. The UK House of Commons ended hybrid sittings on July 22nd, 2021, 5 years ago. The US House of Representatives ended hybrid sittings on January 9th of 2023, and the Australian Parliament ended hybrid sittings on July 25th of 2022. And I would note that the French National Assembly never actually had hybrid mode.
1: Liberal MP Corey Hogan took a different view.
2: I will say, as a father of three young children, an 11-year-old, a 9-year-old, a 7-year-old, and also the son of aging parents, I have really appreciated the flexibility that hybrid has allowed on those unique occasions where it was necessary. My father was in the hospital recently, the ICU for 11 days, and being able to be there at his bedside and do my work from Parliament, you know, from the hospital was really important to me.
1: Okay, so we are going to conduct a little vote of our own hybrid parliament, yay or nay.
3: Can we vote virtually?
1: Wait, I mean, you're not here with me, so Candace, I'm going to start with you. Yay or nay on hybrid parliament, and a very quick explanation of why.
4: Yeah, no, I'm nay, and not just because I agree with my former colleague, who I have a lot of respect for, Michael Chong. I was the House leader when COVID hit and when we had to make the decision to do hybrid parliament. I would say overall conservatives were never in favor of it. Like, we really thought, can't we figure out a way to do this in person? But then with the rule, you know, with the COVID rules, et cetera, we realized we had to obviously go along with allowing that to happen. But I absolutely believe that it needs to end. Listen, I'm open. I'm not making the decision, and I might be wrong. Maybe, you know, there could be exceptions. But I do believe that we do better work when we're there in person, when we are actually in the building. So I'm a big no to hybrid parliament.
1: Marco, yay or nay?
3: I'm yay. I say that with, you know, some qualifications. Look, I think parliament has proven that it can modernize, and the use of hybrid parliament has made it more accessible for people like Corey, who I think gave a really concrete example where he's got a relative who's in intensive care, wants to be there, but still has a job to do. And that job means standing up and voting for the constituents that he represents. And there's no more core responsibility than that. So I do think that the technology has proven to be an efficient tool that makes it more accessible for MPs who work there. But I also don't think it should just be a tool of convenience. Like, I don't think it should be that you can use facial recognition because you just don't want to show up to work. I mean, ultimately, I agree with Candace's broader point that we do effective work when we are in the chamber, sitting face to face, having human exchanges. So I do think that we need to sharpen the principles around when it's deployed. I also would add one last thought, and that is we need to make sure that it can't be hacked. So far, it has proven to be quite a resilient tool, but just given all the threats that we know exist in the national security landscape, and there are many and sundry, we've got to make sure that we are using that tool as safely and as securely going forward.
1: Okay, Nathan, you get the chance to be the tiebreaker in this completely consequence-free vote. Yay or nay?
5: I'm nay with exceptions.
1: Okay.
5: I think, as long as everyone is able to keep their pants on, which it seems like most people now have figured out how to not show up on camera.
1: You don't mean that figuratively.
3: But did you see that story about the New Zealander parliamentarian who logged on and there was all of her laundry? You kind of felt for her. But what are the exceptions? Like, that's the question.
5: Yeah. So this happens in the private sector. It's a little bit more obvious and glaring when it happens publicly with elected folks. You're entering into people's homes and it can be a bit awkward. The reason I say exceptions, Corey, the clip you played, it gives a great example of why hybrid can work, right? The ability to be there, but also make sure that their vote is cast on behalf of people that represent makes perfect sense. I would also say who you attract to parliament can be affected this way. Parents with young kids, people taking care of elders. You want those voices in our parliament. You don't want someone to look at the job and say, well, I got to be on the road 200, 250 days of the year. I can't do it. I can't do it to my family. We want those voices. The reason I want to say nay, though, Catherine, is because your influence, your ability to affect change, to work on behalf of your constituents, is directly connected to your proximity to the place. And as a Western MP, I was rural

0: I had one of the worst commutes in the country. Mm-hmm. It was still really, really important for the people I represented to be there, because as my colleagues know, as you know, Catherine, the hallway conversations that happen, the ability to bring a constituent's problem to a minister or to a friend and say, let's work on this, let's fix this, is dramatically improved. If you know people, you have some relationship with them, and you can bump into them at the cafeteria and say, hey, I got something for you. Can we work on this?
1: You know, I guess if I can just say this, because I was a mom and I am a mom. And when I was a member of parliament, my two younger kids were 12 and 14. And for literally 15 years, I missed every single one of their birthdays just because their birthdays were in April and June. My oldest was August, so that wasn't a problem. And so I'm kind of saying this one from experience. You know, we make a decision to take on this job, and I see it as one of kind of a pretty higher echelons of types of jobs. It's like you're serving your country, you know, like our military is. You know, you think of doctors, you think of professions that are demanding, and that the not just the compensation, but the reward does equal the demand. And I still feel, and I don't believe I'm being heartless, but I do think we have to make a decision that there will be sacrifice. And so, Nathan, I don't disagree with you, and even Marco, you know, maybe where there would be the ability to, in very rare circumstances, you know, if you just had a baby and you literally can't travel, or you're dealing with a terminal illness yourself and you can't travel, you know, an aging parent or even a child's graduation, it sucks, but it is part of what we have chosen to do.
2: Okay, I do want to ask, and Marco, I'm going to put this to you. We're talking about MPs and whether they need flexibility, but this is a government that's asking the civil service to be in the office at least 4 days a week, 5 days for executives. Marco, why is it okay for MPs to have flexibility and not the people employed by the government?
3: Yeah, look, I'm not sure I've got a sharp comeback, except that MPs do not really have conventional work hours. Like, if you are doing your job, it is as close to 24/7 as you can imagine. And it does involve not only working on the Hill and back in your constituency, but in many other communities. So I think the best that I can do to articulate why a different set of principles from public servants who tend to work in a more conventional setting, although not all of them, is that there are, for large stretches of the job, greater expectations from your constituencies that you are accessible all of the time.
2: Okay, before I let you guys go, there is just one more question about virtual parliament that I was dying to ask. Where is the strangest place you have ever heard of someone actually voting from?
3: Oh, God.
2: You don't need to name names, but where is the strangest place you have ever heard of an MP voting from? Nathan, you got any good stories?
0: Well, I remember Minister Solomon did it on stage at an AI convention thing in Montreal. I think he was just kind of showing off. I've had it a couple of times where I'm in the middle of an argument with a politician and they go, hold on. And they look at their phone, they get their little face scan in.
3: Nathan does the bunny ears. He puts the bunny ears behind them to throw the facial recognition off. And then they miss the vote. And then the NDP win their opposition motion.
0: Oh, it's just tragic. I've had it more than a couple of times with people that are, and it's like, oh, wait, you're still connected to Parliament? And we're sitting here in a coffee shop in Vancouver, or we're at a meeting. It's a little odd, to be honest. As a former MP, getting to the votes, making sure you're there in your seat was such a stressful thing. And they're just have a little reminder bink on their phone. And they're like, just a second. Yeah, I'm voting. What did you vote on? In one experience, that really shocked me a little bit, Catherine. They had no idea. They were like, it's something about fisheries. And I was like, oh, no.
1: Oh, gee, I've never had that happen, Nathan. Right, Marco? You've never had that happen.
3: Never.
2: I have seen it. I have been talking to a politician and seen their staff tell them how to vote.
0: Little unsettling.
2: They knew what they were voting on is a mystery to me. Marco, weirdest place you've ever heard of anyone voting from? Surely someone has voted from the bathroom. I know you have to put a selfie in there, but like,
3: oh my God. I mean, there's a very notorious case that comes to mind where you could actually hear,
0: terrible.
3: But, I mean, I think that's gotta be the weirdest thing that I've heard. Literally, I like the fact that you put it that way, heard, when it comes to virtual voting. I had to vote. This is actually less weird and more somber, but just kind of underscores the utility of the technology. So if you are out doing like an important event, I was at a funeral once and I had to step away to go do a confidence vote. So that's a more somber example, but That's an example.
2: Candace, what about you? Any strange places you've heard of people voting from?
1: Yeah, my first thought went not necessarily to a strange place, but it was one of these voting times when we were voting during like all night long. And so I remember it was like 3 a.m. or 1 a.m. And for some reason, there were a number of us maybe in the waiting room or something. I can't quite remember. But one of the Liberal MPs was sitting at his piano. Marco, you might remember who he is when I say this. And he started like lounge singing.
3: It was Tim Lewis.
1: He started, I'll do a song for you guys. And of course, Marilyn Gladue just loved it. Now I know why.
0: Mm-hmm. Now you know. Now you know.
3: Another good liberal.
1: I am not a cheerful person. And at 1 a.m, I was like, do not sing. But I didn't say it. That was funny. This Tim Lewis started singing like a lounge singer. He was pretty good.
2: Listen, this has been a terrific conversation. So nice to get the chance to chat in person, virtually, sort of, with all three of you. Thank you so much for your time today.
0: It was great.
1: You too.
3: Thanks.
1: That was fun. Thanks.
2: Former MPs Marco Mendicino, Candace Bergen, and Nathan Cullen. I'm Catherine Cullen, and you're listening to The House from CBC Radio. You can also find and follow us wherever you get your podcasts. Talk about pandemics has been bubbling up on both sides of the border. In the U.S., Dr. Anthony Fauci was grilled by Republican senators on his handling of COVID-19.
4: Do you have the dignity to just say you're sorry?
5: On the advice of counsel, I respectfully decline to answer based upon my rights under the Fifth Amendment to the Constitution.
2: This week, that U.S. Senate committee voted to hold Dr. Fauci in contempt of Congress for refusing to answer questions, which opens the door to a possible investigation, even criminal charges. While in Canada, the talk is about building a new research lab to counter future pandemics. Here's Winnipeg South MP Terry Duguid announcing plans for the $267 million facility.
6: Preparing for the next public health emergency begins long before the emergency arrives. It begins with investing in people, it begins with investing in science, and it begins with investing in facilities like the one in which we are sitting.
2: Now, that doesn't mean there aren't some people asking questions about the last pandemic here too. Conservative MP Dean Allison is holding his own inquiry into COVID-19 vaccine injuries. So just how prepared is Canada for a major disease outbreak, and how are we doing when it comes to public trust? Mona Niemer is Canada's chief science advisor. She's also chair of the steering committee for the International Pandemic Preparedness Secretariat. Welcome to the House.
7: Thank you for having me.
2: I want to start with this laboratory announced this week. I want to make it clear to folks, you are an independent advisor. You don't make government policy. How important is it, though, to have a new research lab like the one planned in Winnipeg?
7: Well, you know, the COVID-19 pandemic clearly demonstrated that we lack infrastructure in Canada that will allow us to respond properly and efficiently to an outbreak or a pandemic. So after, I think, taking stock of that, the government has decided to invest in such infrastructures, both within the government lab itself and also in a university as well as in industry facilities as well.
2: Yeah, I was wondering, I want to zero in on that for just a second. For those of us who aren't scientists, in the simplest of terms, what would you hope that this lab is going to accomplish?
7: Well, I'm hoping that this lab and other facilities across the country will have sustained funding to carry out research in preparation for the next pandemic, meaning that they'll be able to better understand priority viral families, for example, be able to develop vaccines against them, be able to develop ways that we can detect them, so diagnostics, surveillance, and also develop therapeutics for post-exposure, as we're seeing now the importance of this in the Ebola pandemic that's taking place in Africa.
2: When it comes to future measures, fighting future pandemics, I wonder how much fatigue or resistance you encounter when you try to talk about prevention.
7: Well, clearly, you know, there was COVID and pandemic fatigue after COVID, but regrettably, just because we're collectively fatigued of dealing with a virus or pandemic doesn't mean that the need and the urge is not there to prepare for the next one. This being said, I think that the pandemic has also taught us important lessons about public engagement, about public trust, about the need actually to develop this trust during peacetime, if I can say, meaning between pandemics or prior to pandemics, because it's not, you know, during crisis that we're going to start developing the trust that is absolutely critical.
2: When we look at what has happened when it comes to trying to deal with these highly contagious diseases since COVID, you have said the world was too slow on Mpox. Yes. In 2024. You mentioned a moment ago the Ebola outbreak, primarily in the Democratic Republic of Congo. Officials there saying the severity of this instance, of this outbreak, is unprecedented. Is it your sense that the world is falling behind again?
7: Well, I would say that we're certainly not on top of things, just judging by the reality. You just mentioned Ebola. You know, this is not a new virus that's unknown to us. It's a variant. Like, we knew that this existed, but there were no vaccines, no therapeutics, not even diagnostics that were ready to detect it. And as a matter of fact, that's a bit what happened, that the virus went undetected for, you know, we think now several months, and that's what's worsened the containment of the outbreak. So yes, we still don't seem to be on top of things, that to have really learned the lessons from COVID. And perhaps COVID, you know, hit wealthier countries and countries that are perhaps less used to dealing with outbreaks and epidemics and, you know, multiple ones actually at the same times, like some other places in the world. So, you know, there was, you know, this panic and this urge to do something. And then when the pandemic was over, it's just like we went back to our regular, comfortable living, thinking that, okay, this is a once in a century. But since COVID, we've had Mpox, we've had Ebola, we've had hantavirus. I mean, you know, the list is long. H5N1 is still a threat. So I don't think that we can, we can declare victory and just move on to other things.
2: I want to zero in on one of the factors at play in this moment. I want to specifically look at how Canada might be affected by what's happening in the U.S. We talked about U.S. Republicans attacking Dr. Anthony Fauci for his role in COVID response. The Trump administration has made major cuts to USAID, which played a big role in global vaccines, although we're seeing the restoring of some vaccine funding, it looks like. How much of what is happening in the U.S. is affecting Canada's preparedness?
7: Well, I mean, to start off with, the relation right now with the U.S. Is putting a lot of pressure on the government to support a number of industries, a number of, sectors. And that already takes away from the focus and also the resources that could go into preparedness and health sovereignty for that matter. But the other thing is we live in a global world. What happens in the U.S. is known, is heard about, is learned in social media, in regular media all over the world. And it plays, you know, into perhaps more polarization and the unfortunate politicization of health issues, which is really very unfortunate, because, you know, science and health should really be apolitical.
2: And yet they're anything but.
7: Yes.
2: We've talked a lot about trust, and there is still anger from some Canadians about the COVID-19 response. Conservative MP Dean Allison is holding what he calls the Allison Inquiry next month. It's supposed to hear testimony from people who say they were injured by COVID vaccines. How would you describe the level of trust amongst Canadians around these questions right now? Their trust in authorities when it comes to these questions around disease?
7: Well, I mean, there are surveys that clearly show that in general, trust in government, trust in science is decreasing, although the public trust in scientists is certainly higher than trust in other professions and organizations. Nonetheless, it is worrisome. And I think that, you know, the COVID, like, there are a lot of lessons learned from COVID. And, you know, nothing was perfect, but nothing was, you know, horribly, you know, badly done either.
2: Are you saying that mistrust, when you say nothing was horribly badly done either, are you saying that mistrust is then not deserved?
7: Well, I wouldn't say that, you know, that distrust is not deserved, because I think people distrust when they don't understand, or they have, you know, their perspective and perhaps it hasn't been sort of, you know, confronted or discussed against other things. So I think we have to respect how people feel, and then we need to meet them and hear them and understand, you know, where things stand. People are angry for different reasons, you know, around the COVID measures, for example. Some are angry because they lost their livelihood. Others are angry because they lost loved ones. Others are angry because the kids didn't go to school. So I think we need to understand all this. It's not a monolithic, you know, sort of distress or anger. And I wish that we could reflect on the good and the bad that we did during the pandemic and really, you know, take stock and lessons learned and not turn them into political, you know, confrontations.
2: Would you like to see the government push for that, a reflection on what we did wrong and right during the pandemic?
7: Well, I think that, you know, we need to have an apolitical, you know, approach to it, if it's possible, you know, for the government to do it or not. But clearly, you know, the opposition doing their inquiry, the government doing, you know, its own stock taking is not very helpful. I think that, you know, we need something that is nonpartisan, and that is the aim is to be, you know, constructive for the country and for the people.
2: So an independent inquiry?
7: Well, I think that we need to have something that is as, you know, independent and nonpartisan as possible. I think it cannot be either an sort of open-ended thing. I think we need to have very specific questions, but not an open-ended sort of inquiry that would take forever. And by the time, you know, it's done, people would have, you know, forgotten what has happened. Just like now, you know, when people reflect on and are angry about, for example, some of the vaccine discussions, people forget that, you know, so many folks were dying every day before we had vaccines, and how much vaccines saved lives, actually. So it's like, you know, we just like need to have the proper context for these kinds of discussion, reflections, and we need to have the proper also, you know, mindset to do it in a constructive manner, you know, to better prepare the country and the population for future health challenges.
2: I appreciate your time and your reflections today. Thank you.
7: Thank you.
2: Mona Niemer is Canada's chief science advisor.
8: Just went grocery shopping today. I spent $1,352.14. That is for a family of three plus a dog.
2: That's one Nunavut resident sharing on social media how a routine trip to the grocery store is rarely an affordable one. This summer on The House, we are taking a closer look at food security, and it's a topic people in Canada's north have long struggled with. One place in Iqaluit that aims to help is the Hertovik Community Food Centre. Joseph Murdoch Flowers is executive director. Joseph, thanks for making the time.
9: Thank you for having me on the show.
2: thank you so much for making the time to talk to us. The prices we heard a moment ago, they might shock some people, but we know that in the North, the price tags have been shocking around food for some time. How bad would you say it is right now?
9: Well, the prices are, of course, extraordinarily high. And one effect that we see from the increasing prices of food, in Iqaluit in particular, comes by way of the numbers that we see at the food center. At the food center, we serve a daily meal to the community for free. And our numbers have been increasing steadily over the last number of years. And we are just coming out of the month of July, where we served 10,903 meals in July alone.
2: Wow. And there's something like 8,000 people in Iqaluit. Is that right?
9: That's right.
2: Okay. So, I mean, more meals served than there are people in the community. Of course, that's over the span of the month. But what have the high prices meant? And we know prices are going up everywhere. What has it meant for the ability of people in your community to feed themselves right now? What do they tell you?
9: Well, the extremely high prices of food combined with low incomes for many Inuit combines to really a tragic situation of people unable to feed their families. It's not uncommon to see people posting on Facebook, does anyone have any food? I don't have any food in my fridge. I want to feed my children. Does anyone have any leftovers? And so there is a significant number of people looking for food support in the community, something that we provide at the food center, but also is happening in the informal sharing economy within the city.
2: Is it your sense that that is happening more these days, or is this just part of a persistent problem that is part of the reality in Iqaluit for years now?
9: Well, from our observations, the situation is worsening. Just based on the numbers alone of food center use, if we look at food center use as a proxy for food insecurity, and we see the numbers increasing to the extent that we have been seeing it, then the need is increasing significantly. We're on track to break records that we have been breaking year after year, again this year, with just unbelievable numbers of people coming to the food center to access food.
2: What does it look like at the food center when you're seeing this increased demand? What would we see looking around if I was standing there with you?
9: So we serve a dine-in meal and we serve a takeout meal. And so we have a steady stream of people coming through the food center every day, every weekday. But I don't want to paint a picture of your typical soup kitchen. One thing that we aim to bring into the food center and the way that we provide food access is a place where people can connect over food, where we can build community over food. We aim to provide high quality meals that are nutritious, fresh, and made with love and care so that people can come into the food center. And yes, while we're accessing food at something that people call the soup kitchen, I want it to be a place of celebration and joy and sharing.
2: Celebration.
9: And so, yes, food insecurity is not something worth celebrating. It's not something that we ought to celebrate. But if we are going to provide food to people, there has to be a celebratory aspect to it. There has to be a joyful aspect to it because everybody has a right to food. And food is something that is worth celebrating and being joyful about. We can all taste, we can all enjoy, and we can all sit down together and enjoy a meal together. So even if we're responding to something as dire as incredible food insecurity, it has to be done with celebration and joy.
2: I was really interested to hear, you previously worked as a lawyer. That includes work on the Missing and Murdered Indigenous Women and Girls Inquiry. Why did you see the food center as the next step in your career?
9: Yes, my first career is in a culinary background. I went to culinary school and I worked in some very nice restaurants in Montreal for a number of years. And then I went to law school, became a lawyer, and I worked in criminal justice and I worked in, as you said, with the National Inquiry. So the food center is really a place where I get to combine my culinary background with my advocacy background from law. And when I was a lawyer, I would stand up at court and I would say, they're not doing this, they're not doing that, the government is not doing enough over here, that organization is not doing enough over there. Now, running the food center, I'm in a place where I can actually provide some direct service to people that I believe addresses one of the key components of community wellness and community connection. And I believe that if we have a stronger community connections that are built in part over food, then it will alleviate some of the pressures on the justice system, for example. I mean, when we're talking about, you know, we haven't yet spoken about the country food aspect of our work, but when we're talking about sharing food and caring for one another, it makes for a healthier community. And if we have a healthier community, then we are going to, I believe, see a decrease in the and some of the social ills that we deal with day to day. It's not the solution to everything, of course, but it's an important part of the solution.
2: People in the South may or may not know country food, that's fish, wildlife, plants that are harvested locally. So in your case, you might be talking about seal, whale, caribou, that kind of thing. How do you try to use that to create a better future for the people who visit the food center?
9: Yeah, so country food is indeed the food that we get from the land and the sea and the sky in Nunavut. So that includes things like Arctic char, caribou, muttok, berries, clams, walrus. And so country food really has to be central to our response to food insecurity in Nunavut. It is mainly Inuit who are food insecure. When we quote those numbers, we're talking about Inuit who are food insecure, and Inuit want to eat country food. Country food is abundant in Nunavut. There's so much, and it's so good, and it's so tasty, and it's so exciting to learn about. It's so exciting to go hunting and fishing and to share. It has to be central to what we do. And so we put that into our daily meals. We do food skills programming that's based on country food. We have country food sharing with our different programs. So often when you come into the food center, you will see, and you can certainly come in and enjoy as well, some kwak, that is a frozen raw country food, and share that with some elders on Wednesdays in our country food store that we run adjacent to our kitchen. And we work with hunters and fishers throughout the territory to buy country food from them and then to make it available within our food center as a response to food insecurity and to support food sovereignty in Nunavut.
2: You said earlier when you were in the criminal justice system, you'd go into court and you'd say, you're not doing this, you're not doing that. I am going to ask you to do perhaps a little bit of that right now in terms of the supports that are still needed. We know the federal government is looking at changes to the Nutrition North program, and that subsidized the cost of shipping food to the North. What kinds of changes would you like to see? What's the most important thing the federal government can do to make Nutrition North work better?
9: Well, Nutrition North seems to me to be a program that increases northern reliance on southern food systems. Market foods really should be used to complement an Inuit food system that is local. And so the Nutrition North program has to increase its support for a local Inuit food economy. That means supporting hunters with equipment, providing salaries for hunters to go and hunt and bring their catch back to the community to share. The reason that we need to support a local Inuit food economy in Nunavut is because, first of all, it is the truly local diet. It is culturally relevant. I view it as an important part of reconciliation to repair the rupture that happened by Inuit dislocation, cultural dislocation, which included in part a disconnection from a hunting economy. By supporting Inuit to hunt and to fish, not only are we going to be increasing a supply of healthy, nutritious, beautiful, culturally relevant food, we are also supporting Inuit wellness. This is suicide prevention work. This is economic development. It is environmental knowledge. It is community connection. It's language. So when we're supporting a hunting economy, we really are supporting a holistic approach to Inuit wellness that goes beyond nutrition and goes to social and cultural connection as well.
2: Given everything you just said, I wonder, when you see the conversation happening in the South and the federal government talking about a national food security strategy, what is the thing that you would want to see there that reflects the needs and the perspective of Inuit?
9: I mean, I can't speak nationally, but I can say that in Nunavut, food is abundant, and we don't need to think about food insecurity in Nunavut as a problem of scarcity. Rather, we should look at it as a problem of access to the food that we have. If we increase supports for accessing the land for food and sharing that food in our communities, then we can have food security in Nunavut. In the Nunavut context, market foods have to be a complementary part of a comprehensive approach to nutrition that has country food at its center. So if I were to speak to the Prime Minister, first of all, I would invite him to come to the food center and share some kwak with some elders and perhaps go out hunting and fishing with some of our staff.
2: It's an incredible image. And Joseph, I really appreciate you taking the time to tell us about the important work that you do. It's nice to meet you.
9: Nice to meet you too. Thank you very much.
2: Joseph Murdoch Flowers is the executive director of the Hayuktuvik Community Food Center in Iqaluit. The House's summer series on food security continues next week when we visit the BC interior to explore what another year of severe drought means for the future of the water needed for farming. Okay, that is it for us this week. Our crew on the House is Laura Glowacki, Benjamin Lopez-Steven, Derek Vanderwijk, and our senior producer this week is Emma Godmere. Technical production by J.S. Villeneuve. I'm Catherine Cullen. Thank you so much for listening.

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It's good to have you with us. 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That number again is 1-866-306-4636. 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Box 500, Station A, Toronto, Ontario. Our postal code is M5W1E6. I hope that you'll be able to stay with us here on CBC Radio 1. Over the next few hours, we'll have programming from around the world, including the BBC World Service, Australia's Radio National, DW Radio from Germany, and the New Yorker Radio Hour. Next up, it's CBC News, then CBC's own Day 6 with a surprising take on the events of the past week. I'm Saroja Coelho. As always, thanks for listening.

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0: 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And then it's day six with Brent Bambury.
6: A deadly escalation of Russian air attacks has brought a summer of fear in Ukraine. The barrage comes as Ukraine's anti-ballistic defenses are depleted. We go to Ukraine for more on Life Under Fire tonight on day six.
7: From CBC News, The World This Hour, I'm Neil Kumar. Officials in BC are warning of more challenging fire conditions that could still be possible in the days ahead. Over 21,000 people have been forced to leave their homes as more than 100 fires continue across the province. And Premier David Eby declared a provincial state of emergency on Saturday. Stephanie Mercier has more.
8: The explosive Bald Range wildfire near Summerland has now grown to more than 100 square kilometers in 24 hours. It forced all 12,000 residents from the community to flee overnight Friday, and thousands more from surrounding areas, scattering to nearby centers while they wait to hear what's next. The premier says some homes have been lost, but it's not clear yet how many. RCMP say they are investigating a possible death in the fire, saying in a statement a resident of Meadow Valley had reported the possible fatality. In nearby Peachland, Mayor Patrick Van Minsel told CBC no structures had been lost in his community, but says his fire crews report they'd never seen anything like it. The director of wildfire operations with the BC Wildfire Service says conditions right now are explosive in the southern third of the province, and the potential for another fire like this one is very real. Stephanie Mercier, CBC News, Vancouver.
7: And as mentioned, British Columbia RCMP say they are investigating a possible fatality in the massive fire near Summerland. Southeast District RCMP say in a statement that a resident of Meadow Valley, west of Summerland, has reported the possible death. Tanya Fletcher has more on that and the latest developments.
9: We've heard from RCMP. They put out a release saying that evacuations of entire neighborhoods and communities were largely successful, but not without challenges to areas cut off by the wildfire. This is noteworthy. They are saying we are aware of one impacted resident from Meadow Valley who has reported a possible fatality. So Mounties are investigating, as we say, a possible fatality. And this was a very fluid situation as those evacuations were underway, especially nearing midnight Friday. Some people became trapped. They needed rescuing. Officials confirmed today that they've been using air evacuations to get to people cut off by the flames. They said today that 18 aircraft were used to rescue some 50 people from the blaze. Wildfire officials also just spoke of the unprecedented nature of what we're seeing here. They say this fire has created its own microclimate, and they describe it like a bomb going off when it sparked up.
10: Tanya Fletcher, CBC News, Vancouver.
7: Iran says it will keep the Strait of Hormuz closed until the United States meets a series of new political, military, and financial demands. Tehran is calling for an end to threats, a withdrawal of American forces, the lifting of sanctions, and compensation for war damage. The demands could complicate negotiations over reopening the waterway, with just over a week left in the current 60-day negotiating period. And Russian authorities say that three people have been killed and 25 injured in an overnight drone attack. Authorities say it happened in the city of Belgrade. Ukrainian President Volodymyr Zelensky says the port of Odessa was damaged in the attack. Health officials across Canada are reminding residents to protect themselves against West Nile virus. Talia Ricci spoke to residents in Ontario whose lives have been impacted by the virus.
11: This is what we do together. I have to get them off. Okay.
12: One, two.
13: Andre Gagne's wife, Lorraine, helps him get out of a chair at his home in Milton, Ontario. At 60, Gagne was healthy, working for Canada Post and renovating houses. Then he started experiencing flu-like symptoms that kept getting worse. He spent the next 8 months battling West Nile virus and nearly died. Today, he deals with paralysis and memory loss. West Nile is transmitted through mosquito bites. Toronto just recorded its first case of the season. Dr. Richard Mather with Public Health Ontario says the numbers aren't consistently trending upwards, but climate change could impact that.
14: So with rising temperatures, it will be anticipated that over time there will be more mosquito activity and more cases of West Nile virus going forward.
13: Health officials maintain the risk of contracting West Nile is low. They recommend people protect themselves with long sleeves and bug spray. Talia Ricci, CBC News, Toronto.
7: And that is The World This Hour. For CBC News, I'm Neil Kumar.
6: Hello, I'm Brent Bambury. This is Day 6.
15: Russia has been intensifying its airstrikes on Ukraine
16: as it takes advantage of Ukraine's depleted air defenses.
17: They don't have capabilities currently to intercept Russia's ballistic missiles.
18: And that's the problem at the moment, a shortage of those missiles.
6: Ukraine's summer of relentless airstrikes. That's coming up on Day 6. Today, the Michigan candidate that beat AIPAC.
19: It is a very big win, but it also shows how divided the party still is.
6: The meaning of Abdul El-Sayed's victory. Art takeover of the subway.
20: Anything that is outside of the norm will be sort of delightful.
6: An underground newsstand gets hacked to bring commuters art. And making magic out of felt.
21: We had the most wonderful time working together.
6: Bonnie Erickson and her life conjuring the Muppets. All today on Day 6, the 15 Seconds to Curtain edition.
22: Attacks against civilians and civilian infrastructure are a clear violation of international humanitarian law and must stop immediately.
6: On Thursday, the United Nations condemned both Russia and Ukraine for launching attacks on populated areas and causing civilian casualties. This week, Russia sent waves of large-scale missiles and drones to Ukraine's capital and along the Black Sea coastline. And Ukraine responded with strikes of its own, hitting a beach, several oil facilities, and commercial warehouses in Russia. Both sides deny deliberately targeting civilians, but Ukrainian leaders are accusing Russia of a war crime after a drone attack in Kherson was caught on video. The footage shows a man being followed by a drone as he circles a vehicle trying to get away. He starts showing the drone what's in his hands. Then the drone swoops down and explodes.
23: Yuri is a wonderful, warm, strong person. I actually met him before. I was buying something from him a while ago.
6: Zarina Zabriskie is a journalist based in Kherson. She knows the 52-year-old vegetable vendor in the video. A couple hours after the attack, she went to the hospital to interview him.
23: His wife was there too, and she was in shock. By some miracle, this man was only lightly injured. He was running around his stall, showing something to the camera on the drone and actually talking to the drone, which sounded pretty crazy when I interviewed him. He was addressing the drone saying, look, this is just garlic. And later people were joking about it, some dark Khersonian humor that the vampires are afraid of garlic and that's the only thing that saved him.
6: Zarina says this kind of attack is referred to as human safari.
23: Human safari is precisely what you see in that viral video. That's a small drone, something that you can buy in Walmart, on Amazon, or elsewhere for aerial footage. And those small drones are either carrying explosives, which is a load attached to it. It could be even a Coca-Cola can with explosives inside, some sort of a Molotov cocktail, or it could be a kamikaze a drone which drops down and explodes. That's what happened in Yuri's case. And these drones are literally hunting civilians. The Russians are able to carry out these attacks because of their close proximity to the city of Kherson. They are only 1 mile away across the Dnipro River. As United Nations and Human Rights Watch have concluded, the goal is a terror campaign, weaponizing the fear and forcefully depopulate the area so the Russian military can try and recapture Kherson.
6: A doctor at the hospital told Zarina that 20 people come in every day for injuries caused by drone attacks. She says what happened to Yuri is a part of daily life in the region.
23: I had two occasions like this just yesterday and the day before yesterday when I was filming at an aerial bomb destruction site, and the drones came and I was too far away from any tree or from a doorway, and there were

0: piles of rubble with the bodies underneath them. So I just had to jam myself into a wall and not move. And the drone went away. And yesterday I was underneath a tree, a big sycamore tree. And I just tried to make myself blend into the sycamore tree. It went away.
1: Attacks from Russia are becoming more frequent. And this week, Kherson also lost power.
0: It is becoming way more intense by day. Overnight, the Russians hit something, and in a minute, the city went dark. And the few places where they have generators are filled with people, which is not safe because Russians are looking for opportunities to hit pedestrians. Right now, Kherson is practically unwalkable. You hear the buzzing nonstop. And if you look around, people are looking at the sky. And you need to be looking down as well because these drones are dropping mines. And any moment you can step on a mine or on a shard of a drone, there's blood on the ground. There's a lot of dead birds and dead animals who are also dying from the shards.
1: Serena hopes other countries are paying attention.
0: These are not some random individual attacks. This is a campaign that is sponsored by the state. And if it is not stopped and if the international legislation is not considering these changes in the warfare, the world might soon find that this is really the warfare today. And we are not ready.
1: Serena Zabriskie is a journalist and filmmaker living in Kherson. Kherson is not the only city being hit hard by Russian attacks this week. On Wednesday, Russia launched a massive overnight airstrike on Kyiv, firing over 100 drones and 24 ballistic missiles. Ukraine shot down most of the drones, but wasn't able to intercept a single missile. At least 17 people died. Ukrainian President Volodymyr Zelensky said having more interceptor missiles could have saved those lives. According to Zelensky, Western allies supplied Ukraine with fewer defense missiles this year, and senior U.S. military officials say America's stockpile is also running dangerously low. Tim Mack is a journalist and editor of the Kyiv-based publication The Counteroffensive. Tim, welcome back to Day 6.
2: Thanks so much for having me.
1: We just heard from Serena Zabriskie about the situation in Kherson. What has the summer been like for you in Kyiv?
2: Well, it's been a really hot summer, but other than that, I don't think there's much in the way of good news for the civilians of people in major urban areas in Ukraine. It's not an abstraction when the interceptor missiles run out, that, you know, the stocks are critically low. And what that means is a huge number of explosions in Kyiv and in other major Ukrainian cities. The way I want to describe it is that you don't just hear it, you feel the explosions. They vibrate through your homes. The doors shake, the buildings shake, the windows shake, and you feel it in your body on a near nightly basis.
1: So the shortage of anti-ballistic missiles, is that manifested in the way you experienced these bombardments? Was it different before when you knew that those defenses were in place?
2: Well, it's different before because, you know, the level of risk is much more acute, much higher. But also, you can hear when interceptor missiles are fired. There's a kind of foof, like a hollow shooting sound when an interceptor missile goes up into the air. It's very hard for me to describe it to you, but anyone who's been in Ukraine, who has experienced these attacks, can by sound alone differentiate between the two. And it is distressing, frankly, when you start to hear much more of one and far less of the other.
1: Do you think the Russian strategy has changed knowing that the interceptor missiles are no longer available to Ukraine?
2: Yeah, so what we're hearing from Ukrainian intelligence and the Ukrainian government is that the strategy for Russia has moved towards creating as much of an impact on the general population as possible. We've heard in the last week Ukrainian government sources saying that they want to target water processing and sewage facilities. This is on top of what they did over this past winter, which was eliminate a lot of the ability to generate power and a lot of the ability to generate heat. I expect

0: expect this coming winter to be much, much more difficult. So the strategy that Russia is fielding right now is to impose incredible costs to as many Ukrainians as possible.
1: I want to talk about the Patriot missiles. They're an American product. The president, Donald Trump, said that they would be providing more of these missiles to Ukraine or allow Ukraine to manufacture them domestically. And then he walked that back. Why do you think he backtracked on his promise?
0: So one of the issues is that the United States is desperately low on their own supply of Patriot interceptors. The Iran war, for example, has really worn down the stockpiles. And like so many things with the Trump administration, while Trump is saying one thing, his own staff is starting to say another thing as well. So what we have is a very convoluted process in which Trump has both promised and reneged, and there are still ongoing discussions about whether or not this can actually happen. And furthermore, even if it did happen, this is not a short-term solution. Patriot missile interceptors are extremely complicated pieces of technology. It's going to take years to put together the manufacturing, the supply chains in order to build Patriot missile interceptors. This is something that would only benefit Ukraine and Europe probably in a number of years. This is something that would take a long time to develop.
1: Well, a NATO representative said on Thursday that the alliance is urgently working to get more air defenses for Ukraine. If the U.S. doesn't step up, do you think that the NATO option is viable?
0: It's viable, but what we're seeing here is that Russia is producing many more missiles than there are interceptor stocks in the United States and across the NATO alliance. So what we're really seeing here is the asymmetry between offense and defense. Both Ukraine and Russia has really struggled with the ability to shoot down incoming, but they've also been able to reach out and hit targets very, very far from where those missiles or drones are launched. And what it illustrates is it's much easier to go out and strike than to defend home turf.
1: And in Ukraine, Tim, you mentioned the coming winter. What does this mean for civilians, given what's happened this summer, the rate of incoming attacks, knowing that there is an insufficient artillery response from Ukraine? Like, what are they imagining is in store for them in the months ahead?
0: Well, I can talk on a personal level that, you know, I run a news outlet called The Counteroffensive based in Kyiv. We're doing a couple things. We're already putting in place some plans to ensure that we have enough water should the water processing in Kyiv stop working. That's something that the Ukrainian government has started warning about, that Russia may strike at these facilities that purify water or process sewage. We're also already starting to gather batteries and ensure that we have power for the winter period where, you know, last winter, you would have maybe 2 or 3 hours of power a day. This coming winter, I think we'd be wise to expect even less. And I think most folks in Ukraine and the Ukrainian government understand that not enough has been done yet to prepare for winter. It's going to be a very difficult period.
1: Tim Mack, stay safe. Thank you very much for talking to us today.
0: Thanks so much, Brent.
1: Tim Mack is a journalist and editor of The Counteroffensive. He is based in Kyiv. Here are some other stories we're keeping an eye on this weekend.
2: Wild. So sad. Our friend's place is the only place right here that's not on fire yet.
3: It's now just very close to home for us, and this is the reality of the world that we're living in.
1: As fires continue to sweep through several parts of the country, there's now clearer evidence for what's causing them. A new study has found that human-driven climate change is fueling the worsening wildfire seasons in Canada. Burning fossil fuels has led to rising global temperatures, intensifying the risk of fire-prone conditions. The report is by World Weather Attribution, a group of scientists who track extreme weather events. They observed extreme fire weather in Ontario and the Northwest Territories. They say this year's dramatic

0: conserve energy. Coming up on Day 6, a deserted newsstand in a busy subway station gets retooled as an entertainment slash art outlet, taking the edge off the Big Apple.
1: We have a hat with a privacy veil because every New Yorker has wept in public.
2: We took on a machine. You're not supposed to be able to beat $70 million of outside spending. A record amount of money spent in a campaign against a Democrat in a primary in any campaign. You're not supposed to be able to beat that. And what we showed is that the power of our many is greater than the power of their money.
0: On Tuesday, upstart Abdul El-Sayed defeated incumbent Haley Stevens in Michigan's Democratic Senate primary elections. And while El-Sayed's victory was by a very close margin, it represents a big win in the ongoing showdown between progressive versus establishment Democrats. El-Sayed won despite being outspent by more than 10 to 1. Outside groups unloaded an unprecedented amount of money on Michigan's Democratic Party Senate primary race. By far, most of that money was spent trying to defeat El-Sayed, and most of it came from the pro-Israel lobby group known as the American Israeli Public Affairs Committee, or AIPAC. Noah Lennard is a reporter with Mother Jones. He's been covering the Democratic Party primaries in Michigan. Noah, good morning. Welcome to Day 6.
3: Good morning. Thanks for having me on, Brent.
0: What are we to make of this result in Michigan, in particular the Democratic Senate primary? What does Abdul El-Sayed's win over Haley Stevens say to you?
3: Yeah, so this is a major victory, another one for the progressive kind of populist outsider wing of the party who are running against candidates who are backed by the Democratic establishment. Right. So you have Haley Stevens. She's a sitting congresswoman. She was backed by the popular governor of Michigan, Gretchen Whitmer, the favorite of minority leader Chuck Schumer in the Senate. So, and she had an unprecedented record-breaking amount of outside money supporting her on her behalf, primarily from a group aligned with AIPAC, which is a pro-Israel organization in the United States. And despite that, she still narrowly lost. So it is a very big win, but it also shows how divided the party still is. In 2016, Bernie Sanders won by about 1 point in the Michigan presidential primary.
0: Yes.
3: El-Sayed won by 1 point in this race. So, you know, we're repeating cycles we've seen before.
0: Well, let's talk about this money because the amount was eye-popping. How surprised were you to discover that there were $70 million or more coming from outside and that half of that money is tied to the American Israeli Public Affairs Committee or AIPAC?
3: Yeah. So, I mean, these are, you know, as an American who covers elections in the United States, I've gotten used to large amounts, millions, tens of millions of dollars being spent in elections since the Citizens United Supreme Court decision more than a decade ago. Yeah. But still, this was, like you said, an eye-popping amount. This is the most money that has been spent in a Democratic congressional primary, so the House or Senate, on record. More than $60 million of that went towards supporting Haley Stevens, and there was only about $5 million going towards supporting El-Sayed. So you're talking about a roughly 10 to 1 ratio. And like you said, the bulk of that money, more than $30 million, came from an AIPAC-affiliated super PAC called the United Democracy Project. That's a huge amount. And one thing I would also add is, you know, it's often unclear where the money is coming from. You know, these ads almost never will mention Israel, and it would say it was paid for by UDP in many cases. So you might just think you're hearing another ad. So it's not always clear, you know, where this record-breaking money is coming from as well in these elections.
0: And UDP is kind of a front for AIPAC, so they don't have to say that, they don't have to use the word AIPAC in the ad.
3: Correct. Yeah, UDP is short for United Democracy Project. I mean, AIPAC is open. That essentially, that is AIPAC Super PAC, is United Democracy Project. But on TV, you would, you know, normally hear UDP.
0: So they put more than $30 million on Haley Stevens and they lost. That's a lot for AIPAC to spend on a candidate that they didn't manage to elect. Do you think that they're going to adjust their strategy going forward?
3: So yes, this is a tremendous amount of money, and including a tremendous amount of money for AIPAC. Previously, the most they had ever spent in a single primary was about $15 million in a New York area House race 2 years ago. But if you look at, you know, compared to 2024, the last elections we had, you know, AIPAC through its super PAC spent about $45 million in total across all races. Mm-hmm. So to spend more than $30 million in a single race is huge even for them, and then for them to lose, they've never had a loss like this where they put in this much money. That being said, there's reporting from the New York Times and others that they might go in one of two directions here. Normally, AIPAC gets involved in primaries to try to make sure a pro-Israel candidate

0: emerges from that primary, whether a Republican or Democrat, mm-hmm. and then they stay out of the general election, the one that's going to happen in November. Mm-hmm. This time, there's reporting that they may actually get involved and spend heavily to try to get Mike Rogers, who is Abdul El-Sayed's Republican opponent, to win the election, or they might sit out. It remains to be seen what they're going to do.
1: One of the points that El-Sayed hit over and over again in his campaigning was to say that his movement was to get money out of politics, put money in your pocket. And when you think about that, do you think it's possible that AIPAC spending may have worked to El-Sayed's advantage?
0: Yes. I mean, certainly AIPAC spending was not cost-free to AIPAC in that it delivered El-Sayed one of his most powerful talking points, one that he referred to in basically every stump speech he was giving on the campaign trail. Like you said, his campaign slogan was money out of politics, money in your pocket, Medicare for all. In announcing his victory, you know, he talked about how his side had the many while the other side had the money, which is, you know, another good line that he's used. That being said, you know, he only won by about 1 point. The polls ended up being quite off. Mm-hmm. The polls going into the election showed him winning by more than 10. So it's hard to say. It certainly helped him out and really bolstered his case that he was the outsider here. But also, Haley Stevens nearly won this election. And had the race been 1 point different, I think, you know, we'd be speaking about AIPAC's influence potentially much differently.
1: The president has said that they are looking forward to meeting El-Sayed, that they think they have an advantage over him because of what he represents. Do you think that that line of attack is going to stick?
0: What I can say almost for sure is that it's going to be a very ugly general election coming from, you know, some of the other side. I think we've already seen that. I was reading that, you know, President Trump was, you know, falsely and completely baselessly claiming that Abdul Sayed hates Jewish people. Mm-hmm. You know, there was a statement from Mike Rogers, his opponent yesterday, saying that, you know, conflating him with the left-wing streamer Hassan Piker and trying to suggest that Abdul El-Sayed wanted 9/11 to happen. So I think this is going to be a very ugly race that really leans into Abdul El-Sayed's identity. And, but, you know, if elected, he would be our first Muslim senator in U.S. history. And I think it's going to get pretty ugly against him, as it already has.
1: Also, one of the younger senators in the Senate, which is, as we know, is a body that has quite a few older members. But is it surprising to you that Israel's war in Gaza has become an almost existential type of an issue for the Democratic Party?
0: It doesn't surprise me because I was watching it. I was covering the U.S. response to the war in Gaza for Mother Jones, where I'm a reporter. And I was also at the Democratic National Convention, the DNC, in 2024 in Chicago. And while there, I was primarily covering the Uncommitted Movement. And their goal at the convention was to try to get a Palestinian speaker to speak at the convention from the main stage. Yeah. And that speaker was going to endorse Kamala Harris, and the Democratic establishment nixed that. They wouldn't let a Palestinian speaker speak, even to endorse Kamala Harris. And so people have seen on news reports, on social media, they've seen the destruction that has happened in Gaza in the wake of the October 7th terrorist attack. And it's become not just about what happened in Gaza, but as others have pointed out, it's a litmus test, you know, kind of how Democratic voters are seeing if a candidate feels real to them. You know, if someone is not willing to speak out against that and is instead taking tens of millions of dollars of AIPAC money, mm-hmm. it makes them question whether they're going to stand up for them on other issues, whether it's health care or economic issues, et cetera. Mm.
1: I know you used the word reckoning in one of your recent articles, Mother Jones. What kind of a reckoning or potential for a reckoning do you see given these results for the Democratic Party?
0: Yeah, I mean, looking at the Michigan Senate race here, I mean, you could not have more establishment support than Haley Stevens had in this race. The endorsement of the governor, the endorsement of the sitting Democratic senator who is retiring, endorsements of Democratic members of Congress, record outside spending, both from AIPAC, but also from other groups. You know, they're outspending the opponent El-Sayed more than 10-1, and yet still coming up short. But these are massive defeats for the Democratic establishment and should have to lead to them thinking about, you know, who are the candidates that are running? Why are we running these races, losing these races? And why have we at this point seem to have so little credibility with so much of our base?
1: Noah Lenard, thank you very much for being with us today.
0: No, thank you for having me on.
1: Noah Lenard is a reporter with Mother Jones.

0: geopolitical tension and tariff woes have kept plenty of Canadians away from the United States in the last couple of years. But New York City is not being shy as it tries to woo its northern neighbors back. They recently announced a new discount program, literally called the Northern Neighbor Deal, to try to entice Canadian visitors with up to 30% off a range of hotels and cultural attractions.
1: Things that Canadians love about New York City are still here.
0: We'll see how many Canadians take up the offer. But for those who do book a trip, there's at least one unorthodox new attraction in town that might be worth a stop.
2: You can sit next to a big trash can and watch some comedy for 6 minutes until you catch the next train.
0: Comedy next to a trash can? Sure, why not? That's New York comedian Al Mullen. And when I said his comedy is worth a stop, I meant an actual stop, as in a subway stop.
2: We're making puppet shows that are the length of headways between trains. So if you are waiting, 9 minutes for the next train, we'll put on a 9-minute puppet show for you.
0: Al is best known as the creator of the public transit magazine, a free zine that he's been distributing in New York subways since 2022. But this month, he's taking his underground art to a whole new level by reanimating an abandoned newsstand in the West 4th Street station.
2: So there's all these disused kiosks and newsstands across the five boroughs of New York City, and they're trying to find new ways to use them. And one of the ways they decided was to give them to artists rent-free for a year, with the understanding that they can put on odd events and art installations to delight and confuse subway riders.
0: Al's mission to delight and confuse New Yorkers launched this week. So we asked him to spill the news about his stand. Here's Al.
2: My name is Al Mullen. I am a writer and comedian, and also now I run a newsstand. It still feels very strange to say that. I don't know what the official title would be, a newsstand person, newsstander, but that's what I am, I guess. I'm in this subway station in the West Village. It is three levels down. The oxygen is somehow thick. It's probably not oxygen. Let's just call it air. Whatever it is I'm breathing is, it's hot right now in August. I've also, at the end of the day, blown my nose and it's been black, so I know that I've put in the hours that way. Yeah, so I think I have train dust in my nose. And it's, it's also my dream. I'm so happy. We have a really cool mural on the exterior of it that is sort of a almost Where's Waldo of like all unique characters by this artist, Edward Steed, who is a New Yorker cartoonist. There's like a little hole in the side of the kiosk that seems perfect to have performances. It is a very limited space, this newsstand. So the puppet shows are not going to be, huge, but we're going to be doing puppet shows, comedy shows. I found someone who's a former professional figure skater who will be skating on a block of ice in the subway. Please don't tell the MTA that. But we're going to be doing that on random days. We have a lot of items that we're going to be giving away for free. We cannot sell anything, but we're going to be making station guides to every single station in the New York City subway system, of which there are 472. We have a hat with a privacy veil because every New Yorker has wept in public. When you're having the worst day of your life, you're also in a city of many millions. There's a sort of an agreement amongst New Yorkers to just let that person cry, don't ask them what's going on, but still sometimes you could use a little bit of privacy. So this is a bucket hat where if you feel the tears coming on, you pull it across like a curtain, and you're allowed to just weep under there and have a little moment, have an extra few inches of privacy. Mm-hmm. We're going to be giving out trading cards of subway conductors, along with stats and bio on the back, including, you know, what their favorite lines are, how many years they've done it, the largest object they've seen on the train, stuff like that. Our first card was this woman, V, V-E-E, and the biggest object she had seen on a train was a washing machine, which I don't know who's strong enough to carry it on a up a platform and then take it a few steps, but I guess you save money, you know, one swipe. It's pretty good instead of hiring a car or something. We're going to be giving away lucky rat's feet keychains that will imbue you with good train luck. And I want to warn your listeners that it only is applicable in New York City. It ceases to be lucky once you cross out of the city. So it is locationally based luck. I try not to give out too much information, but it's possible that my wife makes them. I've told other people that we are actually sourcing them off of rats because there's so many rats. We're doing our part. But I'll come clean to Canada that these are not real rats' feet. Sometimes, life can get too monotonous. And the aesthetic of the subway is a very staid and normal place. And that whenever I witness something very odd, it honestly brightens my day. I have an extra pep in my step. So I think oddness is something I try to go for. And I think inherent to the space, anything that is outside of the norm will be sort of delightful.
0: Al Mullen is a comedian in New York City. Coming up on Day 6, Tanya Tarrock's 7th album takes on big themes with conviction and fury.
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4: What am I doing? I promised myself I'd never go back. I am woman. I am strong. You must leave at once.
0: Miss Piggy definitely is strong, both mentally and physically.
4: That does it.
0: She is fond of karate, and she's very taken with a certain frog. And she loves to speak French.
4: There's only one Miss Piggy, and she is moi.
0: And while a real lady never reveals her age, Miss Piggy has been an icon for decades. This year, the Muppets celebrate their 50th anniversary. They're still huge. They even performed at the World Cup final halftime show. Over the decades, Miss Piggy became a major star in her own right. She hosted her own TV show, she's written books, and for people who grew up with the show, she's been a feminist role model. And Miss Piggy was created by Bonnie Erickson. Bonnie is the puppet designer who also created the grumpy old men in the Muppet Show box seats, Statler and Waldorf.
5: It's called the medium sketch.
6: The medium sketch?
5: Yeah, it wasn't rare and it certainly wasn't well done.
0: Bonnie designed the Philly Fanatic and Newpy, who's now the mascot for the Montreal Canadiens. And we spoke with Bonnie in May when the Canadiens were vying for the Stanley Cup. But we didn't get much of a chance to talk about her Muppet designing career then. So we invited her back. Bonnie, good morning. Welcome back to Day 6.
7: Good morning. Thank you.
0: Let's start with Miss Piggy, because she's a force unto herself. She's an icon. She's a diva. When people find out that you designed her, how do they react?
7: Well, they're always, I think, impressed. But I must say, when they call me the mother of Miss Piggy, I'm not always so flattered.
0: What is it about that that you have trepidation for?
7: I don't know. She just... She has an attitude, which we knew she would have, but I don't know that being the progenitor of that kind of personality is a great thing.
0: When you, obviously she's evolved from the time that you began working on her, but when you were first approached to create her, what was it that you were asked to create?
7: Jim came to me and he said, we're doing a bit and I need three pigs. And it was Return to the Planet of the Pigs. So I decided that I would just make sketches for three different pigs. And I ended up carving all of them. The first one was Miss Piggy. And, you know, when she first started out, she was quite sweet. Hmm. She had little black eyes and she wore a space costume. And there was Dr. Naga, who was a more seasoned pig performer. And then there was a sort of extra that appeared in a lot of things that Muppets did later. But she grew, you know, I think a lot of the performing that she did went to her head. And she just learned to be sassy. And I thought that was okay, too.
0: Part of the reason why we love her is because her ego is so gigantic, right?
7: I know. It's uncontrollable.
0: And there is something about that that makes it, that she makes it all right. What is that? It's kind of intense, but it's also...
7: I'm a woman, let me roar. And I really think that it was the perfect thing, perfect timing. And I love her for that. She's just not brooking any kind of criticism of her ideas or what she wants to do. And she's going to persevere.
0: When you hear women say that Miss Piggy was a huge influence on them growing up, how does that make you feel?
7: Good. Really good. Although I think they probably have tempered it down a bit as they've met other people in their lives.
0: Okay. So Frank Oz was the puppeteer behind Miss Piggy.
7: And the soul behind Piggy.
0: So, I mean, she, as you described earlier, she almost began as a side character, but then became a star. He described her as being a karate chopping truck driver underneath a whole bunch of Hollywood glam.
7: Do you think that's a pretty accurate description? Well, you know, this all started, as I said, she started out as a rather sweet pig. But we had one bit in one of the Muppet shows where she was required to give Kermit, whom she had some eyes on as a romantic interest. Yeah. And she was required to give him a karate chop. And I think when Frank, who was then finally doing Miss Piggy, did that, it just started the whole thing. And from that time on, the pig had a place.
0: I'm older now. And when I think about the Muppets that I related to growing up, they were sort of the kind of carefree and fun ones like Fozzie. But then now that I'm older, I relate more to Statler and Waldorf. And they, you know, just a little bit on the bitter side, a little bit sort of not taking part in the fun, but commenting on it or perhaps not always enjoying it. But what you created them, what was the goal? What was the direction that you had when you were making those two guys?
7: I think, again, it was, I had done sketches of those characters before Jim even asked for a puppet. And I had been going past the university club, I think it was, when I would ride home in a cab and I would look in there and I would see these portraits and these chairs with a bunch of older men who belonged to the club. And I kept thinking, this is where these guys belong. Having a conversation, having a little cigar, maybe a little brandy, but also pretty cynical, older and cynical. And then when the opportunity came and they were named after the hotels, Statler and Waldorf, right. It just seemed that they had to be sassy, just the look of them. And their shapes are so very different. The two of them together, I think, is sort of amusing me.
0: Over the years, the Muppets and the characters that you created, they consorted with enormous stars, Dolly Parton, Cher, Prince, Julie Andrews. Did you ever get to meet anybody and think, wow, I can't believe this is happening?
7: I did. And in fact, Harvey Korman was my favorite. And it's because he was a very interesting guest. And one of the things we were having him do, of course, poor Harvey, we were going to have him wear a chicken costume. And it was my job to put the chicken head on him when they were ready to shoot. So I'm out there, I have the head, I start to put it over his head. And as I put the head down, so does his hair level go.
0: Oh, no. So
7: he was not happy with that. And Jim said to me, I think you should just stay in the workroom for now. Those are the kinds of accidents that happen on a shoot.
0: Costume design was where your career began, really, wasn't it?
7: Yes.
0: I mean, you didn't start out as a puppet designer. How did you make that shift from costumes to puppets? And how difficult was that?
7: I did it because of Jim. I guess I didn't really think of the puppets. I knew they were puppets, of course, but that's not what interested me. His humor, his sense of performance, his incredible visions for context for these characters. And the things, what really attracted me initially was the very funny things he did in all the variety shows before Muppet Show, where he had these characters who did the most incredible things. And so it was Jim who influenced me in terms of becoming part of that group. And I have to say, it was sort of like the Muppet Show. It was a bunch of crazy people. Huh. Jim was the head of the group, and we had the most wonderful time working together.
0: Do you think that Jim Henson had any inkling back when you first met him that the Muppets would become the global phenomenon that they became?
7: I do. I think he always knew. I think he was prescient about all that kind of stuff. He had a great sense of place and who he was, and he knew that what he was doing, and that he had people, Jerry Jewell, for instance, who was his writer and a friend as well for many, many years. They played, and I think the fact that he knew playing was being very productive and that people needed more of it was one of the things that let him know that this was going to be a success. Hmm.
0: You worked with him for many, many years. What do you remember most about working with him?
7: How tall he was and how short I was.
0: Wait, how tall are you?
7: I think I tell people 5'7", and they go, what? I'm really 5'2".
0: So Miss Piggy was kind of life-size when you made her then.
7: Oh, yeah. Yeah, all the puppets there were really relatable to human beings and in terms of proportion and stuff. But Jim was kind, smart, funny, generous. I can't say enough good things about him and how much fun it was to work with him. And being on the set, he'd crack up at all the stuff that people would do. And believe me, the performers, all of us that worked together on that Muppet Show, enjoyed the whole relationship we had with each other, all thanks to him.
0: Bonnie, you worked on Fraggle Rock, which brought you to Toronto when it was originally produced here. It also aired on the CBC.
7: Right.
0: And by then, the expectation for Jim Henson Productions was so high. Was there any anxiety around creating a brand new show with Fraggles instead of Muppets?
7: I think there always is, because people had an expectation for what they would be seeing. They had spent, you know, a long time looking at Muppets. But when Fraggle Rock came out, I think it was instantly recognized as a real life scene for people. And the whole dynamic of that world was very appealing. I mean, there Jim had the Gorgs, the big guys. Mm-hmm. They had one human, a dog as well. And then the Fraggles, who were these small characters that had to work within these worlds. And so I think he was pretty sure that this was going to be something that would be a success. He knew who he was, and I think he had real confidence in what he was going to be doing.
0: The Muppets turned 50 in September.
7: I know.
0: When you were designing puppets out of foam back in the beginning,
7: yes.
0: How does it feel now to you to know how much influence and how much joy they've brought generations of children?
7: First of all, I'm always surprised. But secondly, how great is that? I mean, how lucky am I to have been with a group of people who created that kind of situation for people to enjoy? The fact that they continue to follow these characters. I've done a couple of Comic-Cons, and the generosity of the audience who has come to say how much they enjoyed The Muppet Show or Jim Henson's work is really gratifying. That's all I can say. I'm just very happy to have been so lucky to be part of it.
0: I kind of think Miss Piggy's going to live forever, don't you?
7: Well, she hopes so.
0: she certainly thinks that. Bonnie Erickson, it was a real pleasure to talk to you again. Thanks for being with us.
7: And to you too, Brent. Thank you.
0: Bonnie Erickson is a puppet designer in New York.

0: This is the beginning of Tanya Tachrach's new album, Saput Yiyi. Tanya Tachrach is many things: a throat singer, composer, actor, author, visual artist. And her latest album brings several of those talents together, confronting the connections between the military, capitalism, and environmental destruction. The album begins with Tanya's reflections on war, and the only way we can play the song on the radio is if we bleep half of the words. Tanya said we should go for it.
1: I really like it when the songs are beeped out because it's just so ridiculous. The first song is very in your face, and the basis of the album was kind of taking a look at the military and what's transpiring around the world right now. So we kind of make fun of the military and make it our own musically. We were going to be very obvious and put gunfire in or explosions, and I thought that would be a little too in your face. So it's more the feeling around what's transpiring. Saputyi translates into designated protector in Inuktitut. The disgust I feel at the economic structure right now and the complacency around me that allows these structures to continue to exist. I think that's kind of what is pushing forward some of the songs, is not understanding why people aren't standing up. I'm quite a funny, buoyant person outside of my work, and processing the negatives in life or what I observe or how I think the world could be better, and frustrations or griefs, it usually comes out through music or my art. And, you know, the suicide crisis in Nunavut, we have the highest suicide rates per capita in the world. And for a long time, I felt it was kind of like a black hole, like one would go and then others would follow, and it's a strong pull like gravity. So I wanted to make that song exit wound for anybody who's suffering with suicidal inclinations, and honor the people that have succumbed to that. It's my first time singing lyrics, and I wrote that song without any instrumentation behind it. It was just something that came to me. The melody was there first, and I just kept humming it and humming it and humming it, and just took a while, and then it formed itself. And when it was ready to come out, it came out. My mouth is a surprise. It's something that's I've felt my whole life, so it was really good for me to be able to put it into words and put it out there and acknowledge the pain around it and be able to talk about it. It's kind of bad to favor your children, but there are songs I really love. Imiq is really special to me because my cousin Selena Kalluk sang with me, and her and I have a bond. We might as well have been twins. So having her sing on there, you can just hear it. It's a song that's full of love and true admiration, and it's to water. Imiq means water or drink, and it's supposed to be the hope at the end, the beautiful water that we drink every day. And it's just, for me, drawing back the curtain on what humanity's potential is and how far we've strayed from that, and doing something about writing it, because we deserve that. Our children deserve it. We don't deserve to be here right now, but we can do something about it if we stand up.
0: Tanya Tarak speaking about her latest album, Saput Yee.

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2: And here we go. It's Riff from the Headlines, our weekly quiz. Three riffs linked by one story in the news. If you guess the story that links the riffs, you could win a Day 6 tote bag. First, here's a recap. This is last week.

BTS with Jump, Drake, First Person Shooter, and Spark with Thanks But No Thanks, and Suzanne Kushnarenko of Montreal, Quebec. Guess the headline we're looking for. BTS boycotts the Grammys over new Asian pop category. Congratulations, Suzanne. A Day 6 tote bag will be on its way to you soon. Now, here's this week's clue. Blue.

0: 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One right answer will be picked at random. The prize is a Day 6 tote bag. 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

And that's our show for this week. Day 6 was produced by Lori Allen, Annie Bender, Sarah Melton, and Pedro Sanchez. Our senior producer this week is Samra Wheat Johannes, and I'm Brent Bambury. It's 11 days to the Canadian tariff deadline, 4 days to the next total solar eclipse, and 7 days till we meet again on day 6.

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1: From CBC News, the world is sour. I'm Neil Kumar. Officials in British Columbia are managing the province's largest wildfire evacuation so far this year as flames peak in the Okanagan region. Close to 22,000 people are out of their homes, the vast majority of them from Summerland and Peachland, who are now taking refuge in nearby communities. Brady Strachan has more.
2: Oh, yes.
3: A volunteer with the Salvation Army hands out granola bars to evacuees. Dozens of people are sleeping on cots inside this hockey arena after fleeing advancing flames late Friday night. Ashley Lord fled south to Asuyus with her pets. She's still trying to process the magnitude of the disaster.
4: Yeah, it's a huge shock for sure. You don't even know like what to grab, and you're just kind of trying to if you have to say goodbye to your house, it's like, what do you grab? And you just want your family to be safe.
3: The province has declared a state of emergency, with Premier David Eby urging tourists to stay away from the region. Back at the evacuation center, evacuees like Lord are bracing for news of what has been lost back home.
4: We don't know if our house has made it through the fire, if it's gone, if it's still there. We just don't know.
3: Brady Strachan, CBC News, West Kelowna.
1: And BC Premier David Eby declared a province-wide state of emergency on Saturday. All 12,000 residents of Summerland were ordered to leave their homes late Friday night as the Bald Range wildfire advanced quickly on the community.
5: Based on the advice of emergency officials, Minister Green has declared a provincial state of emergency. With this new fast-moving wildfire and the large-scale evacuation that took place overnight.
1: Over 100 fires are blazing across the province. In PEI, a number of farmers are now using drones to apply pesticides. As Nancy Russell reports, Health Canada gives authorization if they're already approved for aerial application.
6: Andrew Smith has invested in two drones for his potato operation near Kincora, Prince Edward Island, one for scouting for pests and a second one for spraying pesticides.
7: Traditionally, we'd be spraying a whole field. So now with the crazy pictures that these things can take, we can see, you know, bugs on plants.
6: Chad Mooney has been on the cutting edge of drone technology for the last couple of years. His company, Agronom AI, has a growing list of farmers looking to hire him, especially to spray fields that are unusual shapes or hard to get into. Mooney says PEI is one of the first places in Canada to have a specific classification for agricultural drones, which he says is making the province a leader in this technology. Nancy Russell, CBC News, Chepstow, Prince Edward Island.
1: And this weekend marks a decade since the death of Colton Bushy. The man from Red Pheasant was shot and killed after entering a farmer's property in August of 2016. As the anniversary of his death approaches, Bushy's family hopes he can be remembered for more than just his death. Helena Mahalik has the details.
8: They don't bring up who he was or what he was about.
9: William Bushy says he wants his brother to be remembered not by how he died, but rather how he lived, as kind and smart. It's been 10 years since Colton Bushy was shot on a Saskatchewan farm. The case of a young Indigenous man killed by a white farmer, Gerald Stanley, is still a flashpoint for racial tension. The 22-year-old and four others drove onto Stanley's farm on August 9th, 2016. Stanley claimed they tried to steal a vehicle. He confronted the group and said his gun went off accidentally. A jury found him not guilty of second-degree murder and manslaughter. William says it's difficult when others bring up the trial in the media.
10: The farmer was the victim,
11: Harder. And
10: he was acquitted.
9: Pointing to a Manitoba MLA, Josh Ginther, who referred to Stanley as a victim in a legislative session this spring. Helena Mahalik, CBC News, Saskatoon.
1: And that is The World This Hour. For CBC News, I'm Neil Kumar.
12: 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I'm Saroja Coelho. How nice to have you with us. This is Inside Science from the BBC.
2: Welcome to Inside Science on the BBC World Service. I'm Roland Peace, standing in for Tom Whipple, who's off enjoying the sun somewhere. Given the weather we've been seeing in the UK recently, he doesn't have to have travelled far, I guess. Anyway, in a moment, the relentless sun and heat will be the subject under discussion, what they're doing to our soil. And we'll be thinking about the sunseekers heading to Spain next week, because the sun will be blotted out by a total eclipse. And space engineer Esther Bastida Bertegath has a particular reason to go there.
11: For me, as an engineer, it's been so many years that we've been developing the Proba 3 technology to be able to create an artificial solar eclipse. So it just amazes me the fact that nature is able to do this. I'm very excited to see that for myself.
2: Artificial solar eclipses coming up, and also highly pathogenic bird flu, which recently arrived in Australia and is proving to be a serious threat to wildlife there. And I'm joined by Lizzie Gibney of Nature magazine to tell us some of the other stuff that's going on in science this week. Lost wonders, I think you have for us.
13: That's right. Some incredible structures that were built by ancient civilizations and hidden beneath the Amazon's canopy.
2: All will be revealed later on. First, large parts of Europe are in the grip of drought. Rivers like the Rhine and Danube are running at record low levels. We've seen the wildfires, the reduced harvests. At the personal level, my garden, like many I suspect, has become desperately dry. Grass turned browner than I've ever seen, vegetables wilting on the plant. And the soil beneath cracking in the heat. The UK Meteorological Office said this week that England has just had its driest July on record. But it's the effect of the prolonged drought on soil that I want to focus on, not just what it's like at the visible surface, but what's going on in the hidden depths below. To give me an idea, we're joined by Katie Field, who is Professor of Plant Soil Processes at Sheffield University in the UK. Thank you for joining us, Katie. Previous times I've spoken to you, you've been very clear that the soil's not some dead stuff. It's a living, vibrant system under our feet.
14: Yeah, that's exactly right. I think it's very common. We think of the soil as just dirt under our feet, but it's really not. It's home to billions of microorganisms and microbes. So in just one teaspoon of soil, for instance, there could be like 10 meters of fungal hyphae, for instance, or kind of billions of microbes. So it really is a living, breathing thing.
2: And they sort of indicate the health of the soil, and also, I guess, the plants above it, they're not disconnected. They're all connected in some way.
14: Yeah, it's all connected. It's all connected. So when we talk about soil health, I would always think of soil as being about half solid stuff, but half of it is also air spaces in between the particles of soil. And it's those tiny air spaces that really is where the action happens. It's where microbes can breathe. It's where worms bury through, roots access water, if there is any. So healthy soil has got this really distinctive crumbly structure.
2: And what happens to it when it's subjected to this kind of heat and drought? I mean, it's certainly the top few inches is so dried out.
14: Yeah, well, the answer is nothing good.
2: Yeah.
14: So when there's this sort of prolonged drought, and actually what's interesting about the current conditions are that we're coming off the back of successive heat waves. So what happens is the water that fills those little air pockets within the soil evaporates out. Particularly clay soils are vulnerable to this. So when they get wet, they swell up. And when they get dry, they shrink away. And this opens up cracks in the soil profile. And those cracks can run as far as a meter deep. And they can be hugely damaging to things above ground then. Soil cracking can cause subsidence, which causes disruptions on railway networks or roads, and also houses. I know the insurance industry is kind of paying out quite a lot in subsidence claims at the moment. So, it's a big problem.
2: And what does it do to the organisms that are in there? I mean, I imagine, like us, they depend on moisture. You know, you talked about these hyphae, these little threads of fungi that go through the soil. Do they dry up? Do they break? Do they die?
14: If we take fungi on their own to begin with, so when they get stressed out by conditions in the environment, they'll go into a state of sort of almost like dormancy where the hyphae kind of retract And then they'll just sit waiting in the soil for conditions to improve, just as spores, and then they'll germinate again. Other microbes have a harder time of it. So think like a lot of the soil microbes that process nutrients and carbon in the soil, they go into a dormancy and stop doing things. The community structure of the microbes then changes, and this can have really long-term impacts on what happens to nutrients and carbon in the soil, with impacts further upstream on the plants that then access those nutrients and carbon.
2: And something I haven't seen in my garden for quite a few weeks is worms.
14: Yeah, poor things. So worms actually end up burrowing deeper into the ground, and then they curl up in a little ball or a knot, and they secrete loads of mucus, which then hardens around them and performs like this little protective layer around the worm. And they can survive like that for a number of weeks. And then when the rains return, they come out of their cocoon and continue their activities. But over a long period of time, they're not doing the job that they need to be doing to maintain the healthy soil. They're not turning over soil, they're not moving it around, and they're not creating new air spaces. And so, yeah, nothing good is happening.
2: If this keeps on going, is there a recovery process? Do you end up with global warming, with actually not just the plants changing, but what goes on underground changing?
14: What's really interesting about the biology of soils under drought is that it goes beyond just the current conditions. So you have what we call a legacy effect. So once the soil becomes wetted again, the microbes that then populate that soil, the community is different to what it was before. And so your soil function, so that's kind of the usefulness of the soil to the plants that are growing in it currently, it changes slightly. So you may end up with a soil that becomes more resilient to drought, or it may become more susceptible to drought. And some of these processes, like, we really don't know very much about at all. And it's a bit of a black box in understanding. So, I mean, there's a lot of research at the moment going on into soils and how we can improve soil resilience.
2: And when the rain does come back, is that instant recovery? Well, obviously it's not instant recovery,
14: no.
2: But, you know, how much do we get back to normal service?
14: I think the bigger risk at the moment is, because the soil structure is so damaged, we're going to end up with flash flooding if we get a lot of water quickly.
2: That's because the water can't even penetrate,
14: exactly.
2: Even though it's dry. Hope for it to soak it up.
14: Yeah, exactly. You have to imagine, like, so when the soil dries out and all these pore space, we call it, but when these dry out and the soil contracts, it becomes really hard. Really impenetrable. There's nowhere for the water to go, really. And so it kind of, rather than soaking in and filling those pore spaces in the soil up like a sponge, it just slides straight off. And that's when you get your flash flooding.
2: Oh, dear. So even the rain's not going to be great news, it seems. Katie Field, thank you so much for joining us.
14: Thank you.
2: Lizzie Gibney from Nature. Have you got a garden that's been worrying you these past few weeks?
13: Yes, unfortunately, it's looking very, very sad. But that was so fascinating. I hadn't really thought about soil health. Like, I've been thinking about the plants. But when I've been pouring my kids' bathwater out, it's just been going on my favourite plants. But maybe I should be thinking about the soil health more widely.
2: Well, how much bathwater have you got? I'm pleased you
13: Minimal,
2: do that.
13: Obviously.
2: We're doing very much the same at my house. It's just use any kind of wastewater just to give the garden a bit of a chance. More from you later, Lizzie. Naturalists and farmers alike have been alarmed over recent years by the fast spread of highly pathogenic H5N1 bird flu around the world. Carried by migratory birds to the last unaffected continent, Australia, just in June. And this week saw the first outbreak in native bird colonies. And if prior experience in Europe, the Americas, even Antarctica is anything to go by, the harm that could be done there to bird populations and mammals could be devastating. Thies Kuyken is a virologist at Erasmus University Medical Centre in Rotterdam and a member of OFLU, an international organisation that tracks the virus. And he's been my guide over the years to the spread of this virus. And he brought me up to date with the situation in Australia and New Zealand.
15: The first cases were in June in Australia. First a brown skua, and then after that there were a number of giant petrels that were found sick or dead on the coast of Australia, widely separated from each other. These are sub-Antarctic or Antarctic breeding birds. After the breeding season, they disperse from their colony sites and they go in different directions, but That also means going north up to the waters around Australia and New Zealand.
2: Those arrivals then was, I suppose, for experts like you, expected. It's been circulating around the southern oceans for a few years now, but nevertheless, you must have been concerned.
15: Definitely, it's concerning. So even though it's expected, it's still very bad news. After it's been found in several birds that were basically migratory along the coast of Australia and New Zealand, it subsequently got into greater crested terns in Australia, but also in a swamp area in New Zealand. So those are both resident species in those countries, indicating that the virus has spilled over from a migratory bird to a resident bird, which is typically the next step in the spread of the virus in a new area. In Europe, typically we saw in the first years that gulls did become occasionally infected because often they also scavenge, but it didn't spread easily. And this is because gulls are substantially different from ducks, and they have their own low pathogenic avian influenza viruses. And it was only when reassortment took place between a gull-adapted virus, a low pathogenic H13, and this bird flu virus, H5N1, only then did the virus take off. And then it spread right across Europe in black-headed gull colonies, causing massive mortality.
2: Right. So this would be one of those genes that allows the replication in a different host bird. So the outside part of it looks like the H5N1, but the inside part has become adapted to the new species. And that's the process of reassortment that's so concerning.
15: Correct. Yeah. So here you saw in just one reassortment, the virus changed from occasionally infecting a gull to sweeping across Europe and causing mass mortality with knock-on effects.
2: And so that presumably is the concern in Australia. There are presumably other kinds of circulating bird flu viruses that are not dangerous, but they could mix and then you see something completely different.
15: Yeah, so highly pathogenic H7 occurred several times in Australia, and these high-path viruses come from low-path viruses that are circulating endemically in Australian duck populations. So here too, reassortments could take place indeed.
2: What measures can they take to try and control this? I mean, it's sort of out there circulating. Is it possible to do anything?
15: Well, there are a few small measures that can be taken. So it's worthwhile to carry out surveillance as well as possible, both in wild birds and in wild mammals. In very rare species that are highly endangered and often already being managed quite intensively, it might be possible and might be useful to vaccinate birds and mammals against this virus, and it will prevent severe disease in them.
2: I think people are always concerned that this very virulent strain of flu will become somehow adapted to humans. People have died from it, but it's. I'm impressed by the fact that it's been knocking at the door for several years, but doesn't seem to have become a higher risk for us.
15: Yeah, you're right. So this virus has been around since 1997, and it's infected, as far as we know, about 1,000 people. And the virus has not adapted to efficient human-to-human transmission yet. So that is still possible. So there's that risk still exists, either through mutation or through reassortment. I think the risk is increasing a little bit every time that the virus expands its range, just because it means that it's able to roll more dice, so that ultimately one virus will appear through mutation or reassortment that is able to transmit among humans.
2: Is there some hope in the future?
15: There's some hope in the future, yeah. In the first year, in continents that are first affected, you see the highest mortality that has been seen in North America and also in South America. And in subsequent years, the mortality is lower. And it's often the adult birds that have survived that are immune to the virus, and it's the juveniles that are still affected.
2: The other thing I think that must be

0: intensive poultry industry. And yeah, it's because that it was able to spill over into wildlife repeatedly, because it was not controlled in poultry populations, that it spread to wildlife and became endemic in wildlife. And since then, it's been spreading worldwide, and now reached the final continental region in its travel around the world.
1: It's quite sobering.
0: It is indeed.
2: We'll have to see how the situation develops. Thijs Kuijken is a virologist from Erasmus University in Rotterdam. A reminder, you're listening to Inside Science from the BBC World Service. Tell us what science you think we should be investigating. Our email address is insidescience@bbc.co.uk. If you've not heard about it, you soon will. A dramatic solar eclipse will be sweeping down the Atlantic next Wednesday, starting in the Arctic, brushing Iceland and offshore Ireland before curving around over northern Spain. Enthusiasts long ago booked their flights and accommodation to capture the spectacle. Hopes that I might go for Inside Science were dashed when we saw the last-minute prices. But while eclipses have been vital in the past to astronomers who wanted to explore the outer reaches of the sun, nowadays, researchers can make their own on demand. Most brilliantly right now with the European Space Agency's Flying Formation Proba 3 mission, launched in 2024. Esther Bastida-Bertegev is project engineer.
3: We launched two spacecraft on December 2024. One of them carries an occulting disk of 1.4 meters diameter, so it's quite a big disk. And this spacecraft, which we call the occulter, positions itself right in front of the sun. So with the disk, it occults the very bright face of the sun. And the other spacecraft is flying 150 meters apart, which in space is really a very, very short distance. It's like a football pitch or 1.5 football pitches. And this other spacecraft, which we call the coronagraph spacecraft, carries a coronagraph instrument, which essentially it's an optical instrument that is able to study the very dim atmosphere of the sun, or what we call the solar corona. So we create this artificial solar eclipse to occult the very bright face of the sun and be able to study the corona, which is a very interesting region for us.
1: And the corona is the bit which people who do get to see eclipses, that's the bit that's sort of the hairy stuff that sort of radiates out around the moon during that eclipse. But normally it's invisible because the main part of the sun is so much brighter. Why is the corona important?
3: So the corona is important because this is where a lot of phenomena originate in the sun. So, for example, it's where the coronal mass ejections originate. This is basically plasma that is charged, and the sun emits this to space, and also the solar wind, which is also electrically charged particles. And in the end, these particles are thrown to space by the sun, and they reach the Earth, and they have an impact on us. So, for example, they can cause satellites to have software glitches, they can cause GPS signals on Earth to not be as accurate, or they can cause also power grids to be overwhelmed. So indeed, what is happening in the sun has an impact on us.
1: You talked about the occulting instrument, so that's a bit like the moon. That's a version of the moon that you can control. And then the other thing is the telescope, which is a bit like being down on Earth. And you just have to position them presumably pretty accurately.
3: Yeah, that's exactly right. So the precision that we are able to achieve in what we call formation flying, which is what the spacecraft are doing in the end, is submillimetric, so less than 1 millimeter accuracy. It would be as if I'm on one side of a football pitch and I'm launching a dart to a grain of rice on the other side. So it's a very, very precise formation flying what we're talking about, and it's something that had never been done before. So this is the first time in the world that two spacecraft are able to achieve this kind of accuracy.
1: And give me a sense of how long the total eclipse that you create is. I think the longest total eclipse next week will be from Iceland, will it be about 2 minutes or so. So first of all, how long can you sustain an eclipse, and how often do you manage to do it?
3: So the spacecraft are flying around the Earth, and one orbit around Earth is like 19.5

0: hours, and out of these 19.5, six of them are a six-hour eclipse. So every orbit we are able to generate one of these eclipses, and since launch in December 2024, we've been able to create somewhere around 63, which accounts to more than 300 hours of sustained eclipse observations, which if we were to wait for natural eclipses to get this amount of hours, it would be a we would be waiting for a long time, essentially.
1: So you think this should be quite transformational in terms of understanding this outer part of the sun?
0: Absolutely. And actually, the first scientific paper on the matter was published already a few months ago. And indeed, it's allowing us to know the solar corona better, because in the end, we are accumulating all these observation times. And the corona is such a changing region that if we don't observe it very frequently, and if we don't have these many hours of observations, it's very hard to understand everything, all of the structures that are forming there, and how do they work, and at what speed do they travel.
1: You've made a career of creating artificial eclipses. Have you ever seen a real one?
0: Not myself, actually. The one from next week will be the first one that I see. And I'm super excited for that one because I am from Spain.
1: Particularly for a solar astronomer, I suspect it brings the rest of your subject to life to experience this sort of phenomenon.
0: Indeed. Also for me as an engineer, it's been so many years that we've been developing the Proba 3 technology to be able to create an artificial solar eclipse. So it just amazes me the fact that nature is able to do this by itself, and that the moon is at a distance from the Earth and from the sun so that it's able to occult the sun perfectly at the right size. So I'm very excited to see that for myself.
1: Esther Bastida-Bertke of the European Space Agency on her way to enjoy a natural eclipse, which I think must be so much better than the artificial variety. Lizzie, have you ever seen a real solar eclipse?
2: No, the last one here was in 1999 and I was around then, but I don't remember seeing it.
1: No, I'm told it's just so spectacular. But I think also people who can't see the full eclipse, there is actually still something to be enjoyed with the partial eclipse if you're near the path. But please do it safely. Give us some tips.
2: Yeah. So the first thing is to actually make sure you're in a place where you have a line of sight to the sun. And then, DIY options are actually brilliant. All of them really involve making a kind of like a pinhole type camera. You put a pin through one piece of paper, you hold that kind of over your shoulder with your back to the sun, and then it projects a little inverted image onto another piece of paper that you hold out in front of you. So you're going to kind of see the shrinking crescent as the moon moves in front of the sun. A colander works.
1: I have done that in the past.
2: Have you?
1: Yes. And you let the sun go through it and you look at the shadows, as it were, on a piece of paper or something underneath.
2: That's it. And because there are so many little pinholes, effectively, it's kind of almost like a disco ball effect. You have like lots of these little crescent images appear. Just gaps in the trees. Like if you're under a tree canopy, the little tiny holes that the sun makes its way through, you can even use those. So I have got some glasses which do actually allow you. That's the only safe way of looking at the sun. They're not expensive, but you just got to really make sure that they've got the right filters on them. So they need a little CE mark and an international safety standard number. So ISO 12312-2.
1: The risk being that you burn your retina. I mean, this is very serious.
2: And even with a partial eclipse, because the light might be dimmed, so you might feel like you might not know at the time that it's doing you damage. But, you know, actually that can just stop your natural reaction to flinch away when the damage is still happening. So it's really, really important that people don't look directly at the sun.
1: Well, let's hope we can enjoy that somehow. You've also brought one other story for us out of all the hundreds you could have chosen. Tell me about it.
2: So this was a paper published last week in Nature. There's been a discovery of 400 massive structures, like carved into the land in the Amazon.
1: You mean archaeological structures?
2: Yes, they are. They were done by an ancient civilization. They're sometimes called geoglyphs or earthworks. They are squares here, circles, kind of symbols, figures, and they are hundreds of meters across. And these ones are from about 600 BCE to about 850 CE. And 400 new symbols like this have been found.
1: How?
2: They've been seen using LIDAR. So previously we've seen these symbols kind of in deforested areas, so using aerial photography, satellites. This in this case, the researchers use LIDAR from a plane, so that's a bit like sonar, but using laser pulses. So they send pulses down to the ground. Enough of them make their way through the little holes in the canopy of the trees and bounce back off the ground. And through that, you build up this 3D picture of what the land is like.
1: It hints at something pretty extraordinary.
2: It does. So the researchers said they found about 10 times more than they were expecting to find in this area. But if this area is characteristic, there could be thousands more of these. And that tells us something about the size of this society as well. So if they were, you know, to build and maintain these sites, it would have potentially, the researchers estimate, been a population of somewhere between 1.5 and 3 million people. And that was when a time when the world was maybe 100, 200 million people tops. So it just tells us that there was a really rich, populous community there that we know almost nothing about.
1: Lizzie, thank you very much for joining us. Lizzie Gibney is a writer for Nature magazine. You've been listening to BBC Inside Science with me, Roland Pease, on the BBC World Service.
3: 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Here's Crowd Science.
4: This is Crowd Science from the BBC World Service. I'm Marnie Chasterton.
5: This is the map that I've got. This is from the 1930s.
4: I'm on an odd sort of treasure hunt through the corridors of University College London. Blueprint in hand.
5: Does that bear any resemblance to where we are now?
6: Yes, this is like this.
5: Okay, it's that way round.
6: So I think this is the entrance,
5: yeah,
6: the way we came in, and then these rooms would be at the far end.
4: This place used to be a hospital, it's now a lab, and lab manager Georgia is kindly helping me pinpoint the spot where a very famous writer died.
5: So we know that we're roughly in the right zone.
6: Yes, yes, unfortunately we don't know where the room is. It is the closest we can get.
5: Okay, I'm calling it. This is the building, this is the wing, if not the room, where George Orwell died.
4: Orwell, famous for his dystopian novels Animal Farm and 1984, died not in room 101, but room 65, here in London, in 1951, of tuberculosis.
5: It's weird being this close to where he died, and he was only 46, which is it's depressingly no age at all.
4: And he wasn't unusual. Tuberculosis, or TB, has killed many millions. Russian playwright Anton Chekhov, former American presidential first lady Eleanor Roosevelt, Polish composer Chopin. Nelson Mandela caught it whilst imprisoned in South Africa, but thankfully recovered. Countless poets and presidents from every continent have not been so lucky. But now, in some parts of the world, like here in the UK, it's a disease of the past. Globally, it's quite a different story, which is why Crowd Science listener John in Tanzania has a question.
7: Hi, Crowd Science. My question to the team is, why haven't we been able to cure TB? It's been there with us for a really, really long time, and we still haven't figured a way out of it.
8: And John, you're a doctor, right?
7: Yes, I'm a doctor. Very early in my career, but yes, I'm a doctor.
8: So do you see TB?
7: I see TB. Almost every day I see patients with TB.
4: And yet, this is a treatable illness. There's also a vaccine called the BCG. So why is John still seeing so many patients sick with it? That's what he wants our help with finding out.
7: It's very, very common in our setting. I don't know if my stats are up to date, but this is something we learned in med school, is that among three people, at least one of us has the latent TB, the inactive form of TB.
8: I've heard the stat of 1 in 4 around the world, but even 1 in 4 is just absolutely shocking.
7: Yeah, 1 in 4
8: is
7: still...
8: Where's my BCG scar? It's somewhere on this arm.
7: I was also checking. I do have mine. I also have mine.
4: I know this is audio, so let me say at this point, John and I are trying to roll up sleeves to compare vaccination scars. But then he brings the sobering facts.
7: In my practice, I have seen people as young as 17 dying of TB complications.
8: And how catastrophic is it in your country?
7: In the past 1 year, I worked in a government hospital. And that's where, in my ward, for example, I was working in an infectious unit. At most, we are 20 patients. You could be attending 12 or 10, half the patients having TB.
8: Are people scared of getting it, or is it just part of life and, I got TB?
7: Actually, it's a very scary disease, because when someone suffers from TB, you cough up blood and, you know, you get wasted. So when a person has TB, it's really something that people really are scared.
4: So Dr. John sees TB cases all the time. It kills over 1 million people a year, and a quarter of us has latent TB, the bug, but not the disease symptoms. And John's question is why? When we've had antibiotics to fight it since the 1940s. Plus, as we discussed, we've both got our scars from the TB vaccine, the BCG. What's going wrong? To try and answer his question, I think we need to start with that vaccine, which takes me to an interesting plaque in the cathedral-like entrance to Paris's main medical teaching hospital. With me, a historian of bugs and drugs.
9: So my name's Klaas Kicheller. I'm a historian and associate professor working for the French National Institute of Health and Medical Research, INSERM, in Paris.
8: We're standing by a plaque. What is it for?
9: So we're standing in front of a plaque commemorating the first vaccination in a human against tuberculosis, which was administered by Calmette in 1921. So BCG, and it's the real milestone in the history of tuberculosis.
4: The vaccine is called the BCG. B for bacillus and C and G for Calmette and Guérin, the French scientists who made it.
9: The method behind this is a traditional French way of producing a vaccine, which means that you reculture the strain hundreds, if not thousands of times in order to weaken it and in order to attenuate it. So your body no longer sickens from exposure to the pathogen. It could be a virus, it could be a bacterium, and still has the capacity to learn from exposure to it to produce an immune response. And BCG was manufactured on this premise. Calmette and his team, they transfer over to Institut Pasteur following the end of the First World War, and here they move into human trials. And this is exactly where this starts in 1921 here on site.
8: And how successful was the BCG?
9: That is one of the big, I think, historical research questions of the 20th and 21st century. BCG as such is a revolution in the sense that there is now a vaccine against tuberculosis, but it's not entirely clear from the get-go how protective its effects are. Very soon also doubts get raised about efficacy, for example, in different age groups and at different stages of the disease. Nonetheless, BCG, I think, to this day remains the vaccine of choice when it comes to tuberculosis vaccination, and it's rolled out alongside other interventions which usually center on antibiotic therapy for people who are suffering from tuberculosis and also people exposed to them, and most importantly, in areas where tuberculosis is really controlled in the long term, focusing also on improving sanitation and nutrition of populations, so improving overall health.
4: So the vaccine did make a difference, but what I'm hearing is that there's a lot of room for improvement. Or, to put it in starker terms,
10: the number of cases that you get of TB per year clearly shows that the vaccine, you know, doesn't really work.
4: I'm sorry, what? Time to introduce our next expert.
10: Hello, I am Max Gutierrez. I'm a group leader here at the Francis Crick Institute in London, United Kingdom.
4: The Crick is one of the biggest biomedical labs in Europe. Here, Max studies what the TB bacterium does inside our bodies and how our immune systems attempt to fight back.
10: TB is one of probably the oldest diseases. If you think about Egypt and the mummies, you know, people have recovered bacteria from, you know, from the mummies. So this is really like an old disease. TB is a lung disease. So bacteria will go through your airways, you know, into the lungs. And then in the lungs will interact with your immune cells. And those interactions will define if your cells will kill the bacteria, or if the bacteria is able to, you know, replicate, divide and growth, and then, you know, trigger active TB.
4: Ideally, the vaccine would steer the body towards the former approach. killing the bacteria rather than letting them develop into the disease. Max says the reality of the BCG vaccine is a lot more disappointing.
10: It had some protection, but then clearly it doesn't work in adults. So the vaccine is still being used, and the reason why it's being used is because it protects children against something that is lethal, which is TB meningitis. So basically, it's tuberculosis going into your brain, which in newborns, you know, the mortality rates are very high. So people vaccinated in at very early stages of life will be protected. But that protection will wane with time. And, you know, the number of cases that you get of TB per year clearly shows that the vaccine, you know, doesn't really work. And there are many, many, you know, groups around the world that are trying to improve the vaccine that we have, or generating or developing a new vaccine. So because that's probably the only way we have to eradicate the disease.
11: Okay. So the vaccine doesn't work very well, or it doesn't work in adults.
10: Exactly. That's right.
11: But that's not all we've got.
10: Mm-hmm.
11: We've got antibiotics.
10: We've got antibiotics as well, yeah.
11: We've got a treatment. It doesn't matter if the vaccine doesn't work. We've got a treatment.
10: That's right.
11: What's wrong with that?
10: So TB is, if you get infected with what is called a strain that is sensitive, is a curable disease. The problem is very complex, because for that treatment, you need to use many antibiotics, at least three, or sometimes four, or even more. And then the treatment will last for up to 6 months, and sometimes longer, depending on the strain that you have.
4: A minimum of 6 months of treatment with multiple antibiotics sounds grueling to me. So what's it like to go through that? In Kenya's capital, Nairobi, in the Kibera district, TB is rife. In the local community clinic, Crowd Science found 42-year-old Janet.
12: Nilianza kugonjeka last year, mwezi wa 11.
13: I began to fall ill last year in November. I started to cough a cough that persisted for 1 month. I was coughing and feeling intense cold during the day. At night, I was coughing and sweating, and my body kept wasting away. I lost a lot of weight. From 80 kilograms, I weighed 64 kilograms. That's when I went to the hospital. I was tested and told that I had TB. For the treatment, I kept time when I was taking pills. I was advised to eat well and avoid stress, so I kept coming to the clinic for every appointment. I didn't miss even one. At the beginning, we were given the 4-pill-a-day medication, then a smaller pill for each day, pyridoxine. But after a while, pyridoxine was out of stock, so it meant that a person had to buy it for themselves. But this other one was being given for free. I used to set an alarm so that I would take the medicine every night after my meals. I took the medicine every night until I finished my treatment. Sometimes it was very hard.
4: Janet has now recovered, but is reluctant to share her diagnosis with her friends.
13: Now I am okay. I have no fever. I have a healthy appetite. I can smell properly. I am okay. People run away from you. They stay away. They fear that you can infect them. I didn't tell anyone that I had TB.
4: So we have a vaccine, but it only really works on kids. We have a series of drugs to treat TB, but it's a long and arduous process, and the disease comes with social stigma. Plus, you may have heard of the growing resistance to antibiotics. Well, because tuberculosis has such a long treatment, there's plenty of time for bacteria to evolve resistance to the drugs, which all adds up to the deadliest infectious disease we have in the world today. Coming up next, I'll be finding out how science is fighting back. You're listening to Crowd Science from the BBC World Service, the show that answers your science questions. I'm Marnie Chesterton, and this week, listener John, a doctor from Tanzania, wants to know why we haven't cured TB yet. I've mentioned the problems with the treatment and the vaccine, and now we're going to turn to the bacterium that causes it, Mycobacterium tuberculosis. I think we need to hear how it seems to hide out in a quarter of the world's population while only causing disease in some people.
14: Hi, I'm Dr. Danny Best. I'm a senior lecturer at the University of Surrey. My primary area of research is tuberculosis and Mycobacterium tuberculosis, and I've been called by others in the field a bacterial dietitian because I'm very interested in what TB eats and how it eats it, particularly with regard to surviving in the human host.
4: A tiny bacterium is a living organism, and Mycobacterium tuberculosis needs feeding the same as the rest of us. And working out what it eats to make it a happy and virulent pathogen is Danny's speciality.
14: Yes, I mean, it's a very challenging organism to work with because it grows very, very slowly. And so research in this area is very slow. But in addition to that, it's a real beast of an organism. Many pathogens produce very defined factors which help them produce disease. But TB, as it's evolved over many, many, many years with its human host, really uses its whole genome to manipulate this host and cause disease. So it's a very complicated organism and disease process.
4: What Danny means is that every bit of the TB bacterium's genetic information seems to help it get into your body and hide there. We've mentioned that TB is a lung disease, but in a cruel irony, the bacteria choose to make their home in precisely the cells that are supposed to hunt out and kill foreign invaders.
14: So the primary human host cell is the macrophage. So macrophages are derived from white blood cells, and TB is able to survive within these cells. And these are the cells that are really designed to kill invading bacteria and viruses. So TB has the audacity to survive within these cells and also grow within them. But it also can survive in other cell types. It can also survive extracellularly.
4: What's Mycobacterium tuberculosis doing whilst it's waiting for your immune system to be compromised so it can attack you?
14: Well, I think the honest answer to that is we don't really know. Mycobacterium tuberculosis is very, very good at growing very, very slowly or not really seeming to grow at all. So we have this idea that it's in this sort of quiescent state. However, the emerging evidence is that this may be a much more dynamic state than we realise. It's quite complicated.
4: So, as you can hear, this is all quite difficult to explain. Danny is part of an international team looking at that mysterious quiescent or sleeping stage. What turns sleeping bacteria into disease-causing bacteria? In very new research, the team have discovered one particular gene, very common across many species, that's been weaponized by the bacterium. And they found that getting rid of this gene stops Mycobacterium from developing tuberculosis in the body. It's a small part of a very large and largely missing jigsaw puzzle on how Mycobacterium bacillus operates.
14: And for me, I think understanding that basic biology is really important for the process of developing better therapeutics.
4: Back at the Crick Institute, cell biologist Max Gutierrez shows me firsthand why TB research is hard going.
15: So we're over at a different part of the Crick now, and it's quite a quiet corridor, and we're stopped outside an impressively intimidating looking lab. I mean, one of the windows, and it's got sort of several layers of glass. I think that's quadruple... quadruple no, glazing. Well, no, look, it's got one, no, two, no, three, four. I can
16: right.
15: see
16: yeah,
15: the gaps.
16: Yeah.
15: And the kind of outside window is bolted on. That's because the TB's in there.
10: That's right. We work with a human pathogen, and obviously you don't want that to go in anywhere else, and you want to, you know, contain it.
15: What are the big questions that you're answering behind this glass?
10: The main one is trying to understand how the treatment for TB takes 6 months, at least. And we really want to understand why it takes so long and if we can reduce that time and if we can find, you know, antibiotics that works better. So, in fact, we don't know very well how the antibiotics we are currently using in the clinic work. You know, why, for example, it takes at least 3 different antibiotics in 6 months to cure a person. That's one of the areas that we work. But the other one that we're very interested is in those very early events that decide that a person develop a disease or actually face that back and then clear the infection. This is one of the main areas we work here. That's called part of the innate immune response.
11: Okay, so some people get the bacteria and they clear it out of their body.
10: Yeah.
11: Some people get the bacterium and it hides away in their body.
10: Exactly.
11: And then other people just get sick.
10: Exactly. And we really don't understand why some of them are able to clear the infection, which is one of the main questions in the disease.
11: That's a lot of quite basic questions. Do do we know much about the biology of
10: Well, the biology of TB is very complex. It's a combination of a very complex biology with, you know, maybe not much support for research, but also very difficult to work with. And all of that leads to the fact that there are many fundamental questions, as you said, that we still don't understand.
4: Fundamental science aside, what listener John wants to know is, what's the best way to fight this bacteria?
10: Ideally, in the ideal situation, the way to eradicate TB will be to have a vaccine that works.
4: So if we need a better vaccine, is anyone around the world actually working on one?
16: My name is Angelique Luabea Kanikani. I'm a research physician at the University of Cape Town. I'm working on a TB vaccine, and I've been working at the University of Cape Town for 15 years now, doing TB research, running clinical trials, been working on many, many candidates of novel TB vaccine in the last 25 years at SATVI.
4: But SATVI is South Africa Tuberculosis Vaccine Initiative. I'm wondering what makes South Africa a good place to study TB and possible new vaccines.
16: South Africa is one of the countries with the highest TB incidence in the world. If you look at, for example, 20 years ago, we were recording more than 600,000 TB cases per year. When you do a TB vaccine research, you need to do TB vaccine research when you have the huge problem. Because of the number of cases that we were having every year, it gave the possibility to evaluate in clinical trials novel TB vaccine, because you can see the impact.
4: What Angelique is saying is that in South Africa, because disease rates are so high, you really notice if a new vaccine in clinical trials is making a difference.
16: You have to wait to see how many TB cases have been averted by the vaccine.
4: Right. And we've established so far that the BCG doesn't really work. What are the alternatives in the pipeline?
16: The front runner that we have now is the M72 vaccine. And that is a very exciting vaccine. Why? Because it's the first vaccine that have shown efficacy signal of preventing disease in those who are infected. That vaccine was evaluated in clinical trials phase 2 8 years ago. We haven't seen a vaccine like that showing that level of efficacy. 50%, more than 50% of people, it prevents disease. This vaccine, this M72 vaccine, is going to phase 3. And we have recruited 20,000 people where we received this vaccine. And we are doing this phase 3 to confirm the signal that was seen in phase 2. We don't know. It was seen in a small sample of people, 3,500, almost that number. We've seen that 50% protection.
4: For my ears, 50% efficacy doesn't sound like it's very good. I want 100% efficacy.
16: Of course, we wanted a higher. What we are expecting is the minimum that we are expecting for is 50%. It can be higher, right? It can be 60% or more. We don't know if we're going to see the same signal in 20,000 people. But if the vaccine is successful, it's a game changer, because if we have a vaccine with 50% vaccine efficacy, this vaccine can prevent 75 million of TB cases over 25 years. 75 million TB cases can be averted. 8.5 million of death can be prevented.
4: Can I ask you a personal question? I know that your uncle died of TB this year. Does it make you angry that we haven't found something to cure TB sooner than we have?
16: It makes me sad. It makes me angry. This is my uncle, but how many more were like my uncle? It took long. It took, in my opinion, it took too much time to diagnose the TB he had. It took much time to give the correct treatment. And for me, it's unnecessary death. And it's just a statistic. What makes me angry and sad is, why is he a statistic? It shouldn't be.
4: Can I make him more than a statistic? Can we name him?
16: His name was Philemon, and he was a teacher, a headmaster.
4: Professor Angelique Luobyakhenikhene, bringing home that each TB death is a family tragedy, which feels avoidable when, in theory, we have a vaccine and treatment for this disease. What we've learnt is that in practice, neither is up to scratch. And in addition, the uncomfortable answer to why we haven't cured TB lies outside the science. I asked every one of my experts why they think we haven't cured TB yet.
16: TB is a disease of poverty, socioeconomic condition.
10: We don't have a vaccine that works. Access to antibiotics and, you know, healthcare, you know, linked to poverty is one of the main obstacles that we have. And then the lack of funding for research and developing new drugs and new treatments is also going down.
14: Many of the solutions aren't biomedical. They're to do with improving people's nutrition and housing conditions.
9: Getting rid of TB entails, very simply actually, improving people's living conditions, nutritional status, access to clean water, access to good housing. It's very simple, but obviously one of the most complicated challenges when it comes to global health.
4: And I think that is an entire separate episode of Crowd Science. John, thank you so much for asking this question. And over to you for the credits.
10: That's it for this edition of Crowd Science from the BBC World Service. The question came from me, John, in Tanzania. And the program was presented by Manny Chesterton and edited by Ben Motti. If you have a question for the show, please email it to crowdscience@bbc.co.uk. Thanks for listening. Bye.
4: Thank you, John. And I should remind you that you can also send us a message or voice note on WhatsApp. The number is +44 8000 314 773. That's +44 8000 314 773. Thanks for listening.
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4: From CBC News, The World This Hour, I'm Claude Fague. Officials in BC say over 21,000 people have been forced to leave their homes as more than 100 fires continue across the province. Premier David Eby declared a provincial state of emergency yesterday. Stephanie Mercier has more.
5: The explosive Bald Range wildfire near Summerland has now grown to more than 100 square kilometers in 24 hours. It forced all 12,000 residents from the community to flee overnight Friday, and thousands more from surrounding areas, scattering to nearby centers while they wait to hear what's next. The premier says some homes have been lost, but it's not clear yet how many. RCMP say they are investigating a possible death in the fire, saying in a statement a resident of Meadow Valley had reported the possible fatality. In nearby Peachland, Mayor Patrick Van Minsel told CBC no structures had been lost in his community, but says his fire crews report they'd never seen anything like it. The director of wildfire operations with the BC Wildfire Service says conditions right now are explosive in the southern third of the province, and the potential for another fire like this one is very real. Stephanie Mercier, CBC News, Vancouver.
4: And as mentioned in Stephanie Mercier's story, British Columbia RCMP are investigating a possible fatality in the massive fire near Summerland. Tanya Fletcher has more.
6: We've heard from RCMP. They put out a release saying that evacuations of entire neighborhoods and communities were largely successful, but not without challenges to areas cut off by the wildfire. This is noteworthy. They are saying we are aware of one impacted resident from Meadow Valley who has reported a possible fatality. So Mounties are investigating, as we say, a possible fatality. And this was a very fluid situation as those evacuations were underway, especially nearing midnight Friday. Some people became trapped. They needed rescuing. Officials confirmed today that they've been using air evacuations to get to people cut off by the flames. They said today that 18 aircraft were used to rescue some 50 people from the blaze. Wildfire officials also just spoke of the unprecedented nature of what we're seeing here. They say this fire has created its own microclimate, and they describe it like a bomb going off when it sparked up.
7: Tanya Fletcher, CBC News, Vancouver.
4: In other news, Iran's leadership has issued a new list of demands to the U.S. and is doubling down on keeping the Strait of Hormuz closed until they're met. Tehran wants a permanent end to the war, compensation for damages, and a lift on naval blockades, while talks continue with Oman on a temporary shipping route. Iranian Foreign Minister Abbas Araghchi says reopening the waterway depends on U.S. concessions. Canadian health officials are reminding residents to protect themselves against the West Nile virus. Tyler Ricci spoke to residents in Ontario whose lives have been impacted by the virus.
8: This is what we do together. I have to get them off. Okay.
9: One, two.
10: Andre Gagne's wife, Lorraine, helps him get out of a chair at his home in Milton, Ontario. At 60, Gagne was healthy, working for Canada Post and renovating houses. Then he started experiencing flu-like symptoms that kept getting worse. He spent the next 8 months battling West Nile virus and nearly died. Today, he deals with paralysis and memory loss. West Nile is transmitted through mosquito bites. Toronto just recorded its first case of the season. Dr. Richard Mather with Public Health Ontario says the numbers aren't consistently trending upwards, but climate change could impact that.
11: So with rising temperatures, it will be anticipated that over time there will be more mosquito activity and more cases of West Nile virus going forward.
10: Health officials maintain the risk of contracting West Nile is low. They recommend people protect themselves with long sleeves and bug spray. Talia Ricci, CBC News, Toronto.
4: And that is your World This Hour. For CBC News, I'm Claude Fake.
9: 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Now from the BBC, it's The Fifth Floor, featuring stories from BBC journalists from around the world.
12: Welcome to The Fifth Floor from the BBC World Service with me, Farinaik Amidi. The BBC World Service broadcasts in 45 languages around the world. Our job here at The Fifth Floor is to bring you the best of those stories in English. Coming up, how a 13-year-old boy's rejection by an Egyptian football academy sparked a national conversation about anti-Christian discrimination.
13: Since 1990, there was only one famous Egyptian football player who was Christian, who was playing in Al Ahly, which is one of the major football clubs in Egypt. People now are speaking about that out loudly.
12: But first, Nobel President Douala Cameroon operates a bit like a city within a city. The facility has its own taxis, its own law enforcement, and its own market. The jail is overcrowded and under-resourced, and the occupants have adapted the jail's stretched system to work for them. An on-site music studio and label has also sprung up and found an international audience. Wideli Chibelushi, journalist for BBC World Online Africa, came into the Fifth Floor studio to tell us more about it.
14: A 2022 report from the human rights organisation Human Rights Watch found that there was 4,700 prisoners there, and that's four times the capacity. And so you've got like prisoners sleeping in the courtyard under the stars because there's just not enough beds, and they actually call them the penguins because they huddle together outside in the courtyard. And then also sanitation's really poor, so there's not clean drinking water, there's not enough food, so you get prisoners fighting over food. Also a lot of violence as well, so you've got gangs that operate in the prison taking each other's food, money. Yeah, it can get quite bad there. In 2022, there was a cholera outbreak. And again, human rights organisations have put the fact that it spread so quickly down to the fact that it's so overcrowded, the conditions are so poor. So at least six people died during the outbreak. And that's the figure that the authorities gave. But detainees have said that the death toll was much larger.
12: Yeah. When I was watching the videos, it doesn't even look like a prison. It kind of looks like a favela or like kind of like a spiraling slum.
14: A free-for-all, basically. Yeah.
12: What kind of people end up in this prison?
14: So unlike a lot of prisons where you've got like either maximum security or prisons where, you know, you've got people that go for doing petty crimes, with Nubal, it's just the whole range. So you've got people who are on death row for doing murders, but you've also got people who have committed very low, like petty crimes, minor crimes. So, for example, there's a musician called Jeje who is from Nigeria, but she moved to Cameroon to live with her uncle. And at the age of 16, she ran away from his house and stole some of his money because of, she says that he was abusing her. And so she ended up in Nubal for stealing from her uncle. So that is obviously...
12: In the women's prison, or are they mixed?
14: So it's, it's mixed. So there's a women's wing. So you've got people like Jeje in there for stealing money, but then you've also got people that have done murders and are on death row.
12: That is absolutely terrifying.
14: I mean, that's the word that she used to describe her experience there, terrifying.
12: It is terrifying. Yeah. So this Jail Time Records, this record label, how was it created and when?
14: So it was created in 2018. There's an Italian artist called Dion Roach, and she was volunteering in the prison with a non-profit organisation. And so during a dance class, some of the prisoners took over the microphone, started freestyling, and she was like, oh, OK, this is, these guys have got talent. And so these guys kept rehearsing, and she went to the prison authorities and was like, how would you feel about setting up a studio and actually making something of these guys' talent? And the prison authorities were like, yeah, sure. So they set up a studio, and she enlisted one of the prisoners to run it. His name's Steve Happy, and he has experience in producing and sound engineering. So that's how it got started.
12: And they don't just broadcast. They make these full-on music videos. I mean, I watched a couple of them and I was just, seriously, it was mind-blowing. This is high production.
14: Yeah, absolutely. And I'm a big hip-hop fan. And to me, the quality, like the music videos, they are as good as a UK rap video filmed on the streets of London or a hip-hop video from LA. Like, just really high-quality videos. and everyone gets involved. So you get other prisoners dancing, being hype men, some of them behind the camera as well. I'll definitely implore people to watch one of them.
12: It's incredible. Yeah. And the quality of the music is so good.
14: Yeah.
12: So what about the prisoners who take part in these videos and in this creative space? What do they say about it?
14: Okay, so Steve Happy, who I mentioned, so he used to be a prisoner, he's now out, but he's the person that runs the studio, he produces, sound engineers, and he also raps as well. And he says that while he was there, he was like, it allows us to like think and see beyond these four walls. It enables us to find freedom, which I thought was quite strong. And also Jeje, who I mentioned earlier, she described her experience there as terrifying, but she said when she was able to get into the studio and make music, the experience of being in prison became less terrifying for her.
12: What about the prison authorities? What is their take on the whole situation?
14: Yeah, so they're really into it. So both Dion and Steve, when my colleague Tom interviewed them, they were saying that when they approached the prison authorities, they were just like, yeah, sure, because they were saying that Cameroonians love music. It's like a really, really big part of their culture and daily lives. So for the prison authorities, they were like, of course, like, yeah, this could be nothing but a good thing.
12: Of course, the people in these videos, they are criminals, some of them very dangerous criminals. And when I was actually watching the video, in the beginning, it is quite scary because, you know, they pretend like they're shooting guns and, you know, it is kind of like intimidating. Do these videos glamorize crime and the life of criminals?
14: So from Jail Time Records' point of view, they're saying this is a rehabilitation project. It's not our place to judge these people. We don't glamorize them. We don't condemn them. We just enable them to make music and basically rebuild their lives so that they can become core members of society again. And that's good for everyone. And as for the lyrics, it ranges. So you get some people talking about, you know, don't mess with me, I've done dangerous things before. But you also get people like Jeje who are kind of pouring their heart out, like, you know, this is what I've been through. No one's ever been there for me. I guess catharsis and something that you can really empathize with.
12: So have any of the artists gone on to become successful recording artists outside of prison?
14: So with the YouTube channel, you get people like Emperor, who is the leader of the Quarter Latin Gang. At the time of me writing the article, he had 24,000 views for his video, which is pretty good. But he's still in jail at the moment, so it's hard to tell how good he will be, how much attention will be after leaving prison. But it's hard to tell how big people who have left have got when they are outside the prison.
12: Thank you very much, Wedeli. Thanks to Wedeli Chibalushi from BBC World Online Africa. In Egypt, Christians are a substantial minority, making up 10 to 15% of the population. But they are not always represented fairly in employment and public life. This month, the case of 13-year-old Makari Younan has led to a public debate over anti-Christian discrimination. Ahmed Omar of BBC Arabic joins me now from the BBC's Cairo Bureau. Ahmed, welcome to the program. It's great to have you.
13: Thank you.
12: So tell me about Makari. What happened to him?
13: Makari, he is a young Egyptian football player. He is our young kid. He's 13 years old, and he was trying to get enrolled in a football academy in Egypt. He was reportedly denied entry after the coach discovered that he was Christian. Actually, the story got a lot of attention on the social media after his mom posted the story. So according to the mother's post, he participated in the test for this academy. He was getting positive feedback. Then when the coach asked him for his name, which is obviously Egyptian Christian, then the coach told him that he is rejected. After the mom posted the story, it got so many attention, so many feedback from different sides. And then later on, the club, the Egyptian authorities issued statements that this was not true, that the kid misunderstood the thing. And then they suspended the coach and he was sent to an investigation. And the player was finally admitted into the team. He got that he was approved and he was admitted into the team finally after like 2 days. So since 1990, there was only one famous Egyptian football player who was Christian, who was playing in Al Ahly, which is one of the major football clubs in Egypt. Since then, in the 1990s, there was no much Christian Egyptian players who are playing in domestic tournaments and playing also in the national team. The point that people now are speaking about that out loudly.
12: Let's talk about some of the main discriminations that the Christian community have been facing historically and at the moment.
13: We can divide this into a couple of time phases. If we're talking about the current one, we do not have a clear-cut sort of discrimination, but definitely there is glass ceiling and there is a couple of incidents that happen every now and then. Whenever Christians are trying to expand the building of any of their churches, this is most of the time this is causing some hassle, especially if we're talking about rural areas. There are some glass ceilings here and there, but we do not have this sense of systematic discrimination against Christians. The current regime had been very keen during the past 10 or 12 years on showing how supportive he is to the Christians, to the minorities, and basically the Christians, because this is one of the pillars that he built his legitimacy on. And the political regimes have been very keen on having this representation either in the cabinet or in the ambassadors or in the public affairs and spokespersons for the government, on ticking this box that Christian representation is there. No one can deny that discrimination is present. But now, if we are comparing this to what, say, for example, what happened during the 80s, during the flourishing time for the Islamist groups, this is definitely totally different. And even during this phase between 2014 till 2016, 2017, when the Islamic State was very active, and it was even active in Egypt, they were targeting four churches. This had been happening frequently in those 3-4 years. It was really serious back then. This is not the case anymore, but definitely there is somewhere some discrimination that people can feel, but it's not that on the surface like it used to be before.
12: So the situation in general has improved for the safety and security of the Christian community, but discrimination still, social and cultural discrimination still exists.
13: Exactly. This is the thing. Yes, exactly. The extremists are still there, but this is in the social media sphere, nothing on ground.
12: So I just want to stay with Makkari Yunan's case a little longer, then we move to football in general. But Makkari Yunan's case, what happened on social media? What kind of reactions did you see? And who were the main drivers behind this social media debate?
13: There was so many players, so many different players, if we want to just divide. There was, someone would say, the mainstream that was condemning and was very much against what happened and saying that this is irrational discrimination. This was a big chunk. This was basically from public figures, from regular users on social media. There were some other voices that were saying that this is the texture of the team and this is an Islamic country and this team. The point that Egyptian national team, it was called the team Hope Prostrates because they used to kneel in the Islamic way after they score goals. So they were called the team of believers. This was very common. And every now and then there have been those photos of the coach holding the Muslim holy book Quran during the matches and for players cite the Quran and praying before matches. So this had been more or less the ambience or the setup for the Egyptian national team. So it was very much associated with Islamic religion for some time. Some people were using that as a drive as to explain that they should be Muslims, but those were a little bit less in terms of quantity, and no public figures were supporting or were having this stand.
12: I was researching for this story and I came across another coach from another team making a statement in Egypt that if you don't, this is an Islamic country, and if you don't want to be discriminated against, maybe choose a different name for your children. Did you come across that?
13: Yeah, I came across that. And actually such statements come most of the time from extremists. It's not the mainstream. Yeah.
12: So as you mentioned, the national team of Egypt became kind of like this iconic Islamic Muslim team. Where did the Christians stand?
13: Like, this reminds me of the most iconic Christian Egyptian football player who played in the World Cup in 1990. His name was Hani Ramzi. He was 100% neutral name. You can never tell from the name if he's Muslim or Christian. The point is, for the past for saying 25 years, this conversation had been happening behind closed doors, to the extent that even in 2018, 2019, there was a football academy that was called Josui in French. Mm-hmm. It was in Alexandria in northern Egypt. And this academy, it was known that this academy is basically for players, Christian kids who want to get enrolled in professional football. The other thing that actually Makary was lucky for, that currently during maybe the last 10 years, the social and economical category that have been looking for and trying to get into the football academies had a little bit changed. This was not the typical social and economical classes that used to apply and used to try to get admitted into the football clubs before. So now with this change happening, someone would say that those classes, they cannot tolerate discrimination, maybe like other less fortunate classes during the past years. So this, in addition to the support of the regime, in addition to the social media, all those made Makary very much lucky compared to other players who maybe may have faced, definitely, so we don't have an accurate number.
12: A cultural change.

0: Of the profitable professions is football player, especially for those who do not have academic qualifications that may enable them to go into the labor force market. So many families are looking that their kids can get good profession and good career if they manage to start playing football. So the golden gate to be enrolled in the teams that will be playing in major tournaments is those academies. So say, for example, 5,000 players will be admitting, only 40 will be admitted into the teams. So it is very critical for so many families that see that this is the way for their kids to pursue their passion for football, or even to try to achieve some sort of social and economical upgrade in the community. So it is important, especially in rural areas and outside of Cairo. This is seriously important.
1: Mm-hmm. Thank you very much, Ahmed. Thanks to Ahmed Omar from BBC Arabic. You're listening to the documentary from the BBC World Service. This is The Fifth Floor, and I'm Farna Kamidi.
2: If I lower my head, it's certainly not because of the fruits on the ground, but because of my gratitude for others.
1: This is Wang Zibing, a Chinese food delivery writer in his 50s. He's also a poet.
2: I have ridden 150,000 kilometers and written 5,000 poems. Today, I want to share my poem with you.
1: Wang has found a huge online following in China and beyond with his reflective poems capturing his daily life. Now he's won one of China's top literary prizes. After growing up poor and doing many different jobs, Wang became a food delivery writer in 2019. He often scribbles poems on scraps of paper between deliveries, but the prize he's won is named after poet Lu Xun, seen by many as the father of Chinese literature. Ko Yu from the BBC's Hong Kong Bureau came into the Fifth Floor studio to tell us his story.
3: So Wang Zibing is the latest literary sensation in China right now. So he's a 56-year-old food delivery rider who was born in a rural village in Jiangsu province, eastern China. He did not finish middle school before he left to start working. In his life, he's dabbled in various odd jobs, things like construction work. At one point, he scavenged for waste. And then for some time, he was also selling things from a street stall. Around 2019, he became a food delivery rider at a time when the industry was really booming and people saw it as a way to, you know, make money while also maintaining some control over your time.
1: And that was during the COVID breakout, yeah?
3: That was, yes. So it came at a time where the services of these food delivery riders were especially important because people didn't necessarily want to or could leave their houses because of the pandemic.
1: And tell me about his poetry. What is his poetry about and what inspires him?
3: So he draws a lot of inspiration for his poetry from his daily life. One of his most famous poems, the one that made him viral in 2022, is called Man in a Hurry. And that was inspired by this particularly difficult delivery that he had. And that really resonated with a lot of people when he posted his poem online.
2: Driving wind from the air, driving blades from the wind, driving fire from the bone, driving water from the fire. Those in a hurry have no seasons, only this stop and the next. The world is a place name, and so is Wangzhang Village. Every day I encounter one after another sprinting delivery rider, pounding the earth with their feet, constantly being tempered in this mortal world.
1: So can you tell us a little bit more about the story behind this poem?
3: Right. So the story behind this poem came from this particularly memorable and tragic story, tragic delivery he had in 2019. He spent hours trying to find the delivery at

0: address for this food delivery he had, and he could not. He ran something like 18 floors trying to get to the address and kept getting the wrong house. And it turned out to be because his customer had filled in the wrong address in the app.
1: Wow.
0: So when he finally got to the correct house, the person who opened the door was this young guy who looked really annoyed and frustrated. And the young guy said something to him like, if you're so old at your age, if you're still doing delivery, you must be really dumb. And that incident really stayed with him. As a delivery rider, there's something like millions of them in China, and they make up really the fabric of cities across the country. Mm. But these are often anonymous people who are scrambling around and trying to chase deliveries for a pittance and being seen as subhuman almost.
1: So Koyu, can you tell me, who do you think his poetry resonates with in China?
0: His poetry has resonated across China, really. He's read by regular people in China, not just blue-collar workers like himself, but also office workers. And I think a big part of that is because food delivery riders, they obviously work really hard and have really tight deadlines to meet. But when you look at the broader China, there's a really grueling work culture over there where there's this thing called 996, where people are expected to work 9 a.m. to 9 p.m., 6 days a week. From that, you can kind of see that there's a lot of pressure to really commit yourself to work and outperform your fellow employees. A lot of young Chinese especially feel like they are trapped in a rat race. They don't see hope in their future. Mm-hmm. They feel like even though they have been studying really hard, you know, outdoing their classmates, that does not necessarily guarantee them a good job. And this has become especially a dominant sentiment given China's economic slowdown and high youth and unemployment rates, which is why when people read about the kind of desperation and hopes that Wang writes about, it has particularly resonated with them.
1: Mm. And tell me more about this prize. What would it mean for him? What would the prize do for him?
0: So the prize does come with cash. The exact amount is unclear for this round of the prize. But as far as we know, in the past, it has been around 15,000 US dollars. That's about 11,000 pounds. So that's quite a bit of money for a food delivery rider. Mm-hmm. And the truth is that since he went viral a few years ago, his finances has really turned around. He now runs a little grocery shop with his wife. But he has continued to do food deliveries on the side while also paying more attention and committing more time to his writing.
1: Do you know if he wants to continue the food delivery or not?
0: That's interesting. because you would think, given the freedom now to pursue writing full time or, you know, do some other job, he has actually said that he would continue to be a delivery rider. He thinks that it's something that, you know, he's used to doing every day now, and he doesn't necessarily have to stop just because he has gained some kind of recognition.
1: Yeah. Well, also, it seems that the job inspires him, so why not?
0: It does. I mean, for his latest poetry collection, the award-winning one, he actually interviewed something like more than 100 delivery riders.
1: Wow.
0: So it's not just his own experience that you're reading about. It's these little anecdotes, voices, the hopes and thoughts of delivery riders around China, really.
2: Rivers are water, and so are rain and snow. It's one reason I love the world. The sunrise is light, and so is the candle flame. It's another reason I love the world.
1: Wow, best of luck to Wang. Thank you so much, Koyu.
0: Thank you.
1: Thanks, Koyu, from BBC's Hong Kong Bureau, and to David Holt for reading Wang's poems. That's all we've got time for today. If you want to let us know what you think about the show or you have questions for us, send an email to thefifthfloor@bbc.co.uk. We love hearing from you. You can write to us at thefifthfloor@bbc.co.uk.
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5: Justice isn't just about locking people up. 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
5: For more than 15 years, Boko Haram has left a trail of death and destruction across northeastern Nigeria. Tens of thousands have been killed, millions displaced, and entire communities torn apart. For many survivors, justice has been a long time coming. But now questions are being raised about the fairness of the trial process. For more on this, let's talk to Anyetie Ewang, researcher, Africa Division at Human Rights Watch. I also have my colleague, Ben Adam Shemang, DW correspondent in Abuja, Nigeria. Hello, both of you. Welcome to Africa Link. Anyetie, victims want justice. And now you're saying the ongoing trials may not be delivering credible justice. Why?
6: Thank you for having me so on the program. I think that our piece has really found a lot of loopholes in the current practice. In the courtrooms where these trials are being held, from the fourth and the fifth phase of the trials that we observed in April and May, we could assertively say that these trials are failing to deliver justice for the gravest crimes committed during the Boko Haram insurgency. Rather than prioritizing those who are most responsible for serious international crimes, the prosecutions continue to face or focus largely on low-level suspects accused of providing material support to armed groups and in situations where it is not clear the basis on which they actually provided the support that they're being accused of. For example, out of the 54 or so cases that we observed over the course of a few days, most of them involved material support offenses. And there was only one defendant who was charged with directly participating in a Boko Haram attack. And even that case didn't really proceed as it should because there was no evidence. So we're documenting a failing on the part of the authorities to ensure that they're prioritizing the most serious crimes for which we've seen victims out of the Boko Haram insurgency. And really other fair trial concerns, including convictions that are based largely on guilty pleas, without any witnesses, without any supporting evidence, and an inadequate opportunity, or what appears to be inadequate opportunities for defendants to prepare an effective defense to their cases.
5: Right. It's interesting what you're saying. What's your response to those that are saying that, well, before we get to the bigger crimes or the bigger trials, there are still those small trials that still need attention and the victims still will want that to be trialed for justice? There's that. But then you're also saying that you don't find that some of these trials are also credible enough. Is that, just to be clear, exactly where the line is here?
6: I think that, with the sort of mass atrocities that we've witnessed in the last decade that have followed since the Boko Haram crisis emerged in the Northeast, it is time for victims to really see that justice is being done for these atrocities. But when the authorities focus on what appears to be low-level suspects, so we're seeing crimes such as selling Boko Haram gasoline or providing food for Boko Haram. And these are all crimes where we're not even sure how they occurred, whether there was any willingness, because let's not forget that it's a lot of terror for communities that are under siege from Boko Haram attacks. And in many cases, you don't have a choice in whether or not to do what you need to do to survive. And so I think that when we continue to see these sort of allegations or these sort of charges be the most obvious in the docket that in front of the judges, I think that there is a problem. It shows that the authorities are not actually prioritizing those who planned, ordered, and bear the greatest responsibility for atrocities that have come out of the Boko Haram insurgency. And that's what we need to see. We have issues like widespread abductions that we all know about. We have widespread killings. We have sexual violence by Boko Haram. But we're not seeing that come before the court. The overwhelming majority of the cases that we're observing involve allegations of providing food, shelter, transportation. And even though that is also there, there's also, questions about the credibility of these charges, because like I said, the authorities had no evidence to suggest that a lot of these charges were done willingly and willfully, right? It was really just a situation where people pled guilty the authorities went on to, or the judges went on to provide sentencing for these guilty pleas without really a question of whether or not they had defenses that actually stood for why they carried out those cases. So, I mean, it's a mix of different things, but the point is that we're not seeing the authorities focus on serious crimes in trials or proceedings that are really flawed and raise a lot of questions for credibility.
5: So is this unprofessionalism or is this intentional? Because, the right things have to be done. But from what you're pointing out, all these major right things have not been done. So what do we call this?
6: So absolutely. I think there is a lot of inefficacies in the justice system that needs to be plugged. First, starting with the law itself that is so broad and really focuses on material support offenses in a way that could actually criminalize victims, but more so in the way law enforcement actually go about documenting evidence when they make arrests. So I think it doesn't start from the courtroom. If we want to start from the courtroom or start from having arrested people and then going in, because this is what it appears to be. It appears that after people have been arrested and been in detention for many years, then the authorities go in to sort of find out what they were arrested for and bring charges. Like, we're doing it backward, and that's not how it's supposed to be.
5: That's a very important point you raised there. I'm gonna come back to you to really focus on what needs to be done to right the wrongs or the next steps that you believe should be taking to make sure that these are fair trials and that the actual criminals, alleged for now until proven guilty, of course, that they are the ones that actually face justice. Before that, though, let me go to Ben, because Ben, not just you, but people have heard what Human Rights Watch has said, latest criticism of the Boko Haram trials. What's been the reception of that on the ground?
7: Eddie, honestly, many Nigerians are not too happy the way the trials are going on. Number one, some will feel that they ought to have been allowed to see who these perpetrators are, make it a bit public, but it's rather been shielded. Even witnesses are again shielded from a public glare, Apart from that, the sentences that are coming on board, they are a bit lenient. When they say lenient, some people who went and killed, planned and executed it, and they are now getting life sentences as opposed to the killing. So some people feel that in order to serve justice, against the perpetrators, they should get the same death sentence. They should also get the death sentences, not life sentences. Apart from that, society will be better if these people are removed from them. So society needs justice. So not to talk of the victims that are always now. In fact, there are some cases where perpetrators have been set free. I recall this case where some people in Kaduna came out from a mosque and saw some of those who kidnapped them when the train from Abuja to Kaduna was attacked. Those who kidnapped and got ransom were worshiping in the same mosque with them. And they said, "Wait, what is happening?" And the kidnapper or the terrorist said, "I have repented." And government simply accepted that. So where is justice for that man?
5: And what has been the response from authorities or government about all these criticisms, especially from Human Rights Watch, about how the ongoing Boko Haram trials are going?
7: Well, the government would not come out clearly and say they are wrong in terms of these criticisms. But what the response we are seeing is via the security agencies that are prosecuting, who are now appealing against the sentences that have already been passed, which means life sentences. They want death sentence, so to speak. So by that, therefore, they are acting on behalf of government. But for Minister of Information or a government official to now say, "Oh, we agree with you, the sentences are lenient," no, government is not coming out that way. But Nigerians are feeling that truly the sentences are just too very light in terms of the trials that are going on. When you just see that some people have just been, I mean, they just say they've just been set free just like that. Some people feel no. In other words, even the judges will face some crisis in the end, because when these people end their life sentences or those set free, of course they go against those judges. Even as we are talking now, a chief judge in Zamfara, in Kebbi State, has been kidnapped. And this, we cannot trace, I mean, it's very hard to not to say that he's not being targeted because of trials that are going on by judges.
5: Right. Thanks, Ben, for that. I mean, Anietier, in such situations, what kind of response would you expect from the government?
6: So the government actually responded to us because we had written requesting information and answers to key questions and concerns that emerged from our research into the trials. And two things, I think, stood out for me. One was the response from the Legal Aid Council of Nigeria, which was which served as a defense or provided defense counsels for most of the suspects charged before the courts. And they said that they agreed with us to an extent that some of the charges, especially for material support offenses, were above and beyond what they should be for people in such circumstances. And they had gone on to appeal some of those cases where they felt the sentencing that was giving, it's usually around 20 years for material support offenses, and that where they disagreed, they had gone on to appeal the case. And the Ministry of Justice, the Department of Public Prosecution, who usually handles the prosecutions of these cases, also responded to our concerns, first saying that they're committed to improving the way these trials are being carried out, and they actually said they're welcoming some of our recommendations. But then I think one of the things that really stood out for us was the fact that they mentioned that prosecuting material support or focusing on material support was part of their strategy towards ensuring that they're breaking down all of the channels for these groups to be able to thrive. And while I completely understand that, I think we should really place our minds as to the role that evidence has to play in these prosecutions and ensuring that we're actually punishing the right people, because the worst thing that could happen is victimizing people, you know, twice over. First by Boko Haram, who must have held siege over their communities, forced them to carry out activities against their will, and then being arrested and kept in detention for many years and being prosecuted and sentenced to another 10 or 20 years afterwards for material support offenses. So I think that we need to really understand that while we're dealing with one issue, we need to make sure that we're not victimizing others twice over and really causing more against the authorities.
5: Right. Thank you very much, Anietie. And Ben, you know, it's easy to talk about a trial process going on and what needs to be done to make it better. At the end of the day, the victims are going through this over and over again. They are reliving the pain and the trauma. How is the government dealing with the victims? What kind of support system is there? Community level, national level? What's going on there?
7: Well, in most cases, it starts with when a community is attacked, the people go in disarray. At the point, there is what is called the internally displaced person camps, IDP camps. So the people go there where there are some little suko being, suko, which is little, because they've been displaced. They have no shelter. Their houses have been burned. So government will take them there, begin to give them health facilities, some little education, some food, and all that stuff. Outside that, then they begin to arrest those who are perceived or seen to be perpetrators, those who are also aligning with them. And then there is also the educational awareness. Like there was a time I went to Maiduguri. You could see some enlightenment. They say, look, when someone comes to a medicine store and he's buying everything, you just suspect. If I have headache, I go take Panadol. But why do I buy virtually everything in that store? If you go to a provision store and there's a vehicle, someone is in a rush to carry all those things. So they just see that these are people who are either supplying to agents of Boko Haram or terrorists. Then as to issues of motorcycles, that are being used here and there. You just see that when people are being kidnapped, there's always the demand that motorcycles must be given onto them. Then again, the issue of fuel supply. How do they sustain themselves in the bushes? No filling stations, nothing. So at a point, they said, some of these civilians are also collaborating, and that's why government tries to block some of the supply routes or chains. At the point, they remain at loggerheads with some NGOs because they believe they are having some sympathies for terrorists. But again, people will say, catch them, sieve out who is a terrorist and who is innocent, then give them trial that is supposed to be ideal. And that is what Madam Anita is also talking about. Human rights people are talking about.
5: Right. I mean, a lot of allegations with who's involved and who's not. So we'll definitely not get into the legalities of things. But Anita, to sort of really wrap this up, let's talk about some of the key concrete steps that the Nigerian government should take to ensure that terrorism trials are both fair and effective, and indeed justice is received by the victims.
6: So I think, like you said, accountability is so important, and without accountability, there is a gap that remains and victims continue to wait for meaningful justice. In terms of what the authorities need to do to ensure that we're actually seeing justice and accountability, I think first and most importantly, they need to prioritize investigations and prosecutions of those most responsible for serious crimes, rather than continuing to devote all of their time and attention to prosecuting material support offenses like supplying food or even selling petrol to Boko Haram when we're not sure the circumstances under which people did this, whether they were forced to do this or not. They should also ensure that all prosecutions are supported by credible and sufficient evidence, including witness testimonies and actual documentary evidence where it's available, instead of relying primarily on guilty pleas and confessional statements. And I think most importantly, they should guarantee defendants adequate time and facilities to prepare their defense so that we actually see trials. Right now, what we see looks more like a rehearsed scene. You know, the prosecution brings the charges. The defense counsel says, oh, no objections. The defendants plead guilty to these material support offenses, and where what appears to be more serious crimes emerge in the charges, they plead not guilty, and then the prosecution goes on to drop the non-guilty charges because there's no evidence to sustain them, and move to convict or ask the courts to convict the defendants based on the guilty pleas, which are usually for material support offenses. So this just doesn't work. There are no trials. It's not adversarial. And I think that it really defeats the entire purpose of having these trials in the first place, the resources and the time. And most importantly, we need to see amendments to the Terrorism Prevention Act that narrows the scope of material support offenses so that it does not criminalize people who may have acted under coercion or duress. We really need to see that the law protects people who could not safely report terrorist activities or whose involvement was minimal, because of fear of the group. We need to see accountability for serious crimes that are committed by all parties to the conflict. I think that's also something that's really important. For now, we're seeing a focus on crimes committed by Boko Haram, and it's not even being done well, because we're not seeing those who are most responsible for the atrocious crimes being, you know, brought to court. In many of these cases, very few really focus on the most atrocious crimes. But I think it's important to say that we also need to see cases against security forces who've also been accused of carrying out atrocities within the context of the Boko Haram insurgency. And so far, we've not seen a lot of progress in that area.
5: Right, right. Are you optimistic? I mean, you found the issues, you've reached out to authorities, they've given you their response. Do you think anything would change, and how soon?
6: We hope that things will change. I think the authorities have been receptive to our findings and our concerns. We're also reaching out to other institutions that are in one way or the other supporting or have a reason to observe the trials as well. I think it's an all hands on deck kind of situation. We need to drive home the right recommendations and actually follow through to ensure that the authorities are adopting our recommendations and really working towards making the trials better as they have committed to in their response to us. And I think in a lot of the public statements they make about these responses. So we need to move from those public statements to actual efforts to make sure that the trials are better and are a better use of our resources and our time.
5: Right. Thank you very much, Aniyetia. And thanks a lot to the both of you. This is something that we are definitely keeping our eyes and ears on. Our correspondent, Ben Adam Shemang, is on the ground. And we'll definitely keep listeners informed of how things go. Many thanks to you, Aniyetia Ewang, researcher, Africa Division at Human Rights Watch. Thanks to you too, Ben Shemang, DW correspondent in Abuja, Nigeria.
7: Thank you and welcome.
6: Yes, thank you so much for having me.
5: Pleasure is mine. For many in Nigeria, especially victims of Boko Haram, it's a big blow if true justice and accountability is not achieved.
8: If we want to really arrest the situation, we have to also get the sponsors to answer for whatever they are said to be doing.
9: Trial of Boko Haram suspects, as the case may be, is a sign that government is committed to the fight against insurgency and insecurity in Nigeria. But the main concern is that if you look at the category of people being tried, they are just access to either crime, or they are people who are by chance refusing to inform authority as the law requires for any crime being committed, especially at that level of insurgency or kidnappings. So the most important thing is that government and the agencies responsible for the trial as part of the kinetic, you know, components of the fight against terrorism should be able to up their games. Suspects that have been identified by America and the United Arab Emirates with all the facts, but they are nowhere to be found. I don't know whether already the United Arab Emirates government have already tried them and jailed them. But the reality is that in Nigeria, people are not convinced with the approach of the trial, especially now when you look at this issue of surrendering of commanders and other Boko Haram members that are coming back after being rehabilitated into the society. The government needs to do more on this.
5: The fight against terrorism doesn't end on the battlefield. It continues in the courtroom. If justice is to honor Boko Haram's victims, it must be built on strong evidence, fair trials, and accountability for those who planned the violence, not just those caught in its shadow. What do you think? 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This show was co-produced and edited by Isaac Mugabe, and I am Eddie Micah Jr. Thanks for listening.
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0: Jigsaw, Wordle, hardly. 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It's time for another edition of That's Puzzling. Host Pia Chattopadhyay competes against one familiar voice and one clever listener in a battle of brain games devised by puzzle master Peter Brown. That's Puzzling, all summer long. 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
1: From CBC News, The World This Hour, I'm Claude Feig. The rapidly expanding Bald Range wildfire in BC is now burning across more than 100 square kilometers of land southwest of the Okanagan Lake. Parts of nearby Peachland District have been evacuated, and the entire community is on alert.
2: It happened so quickly. We came home from the beach. We saw the plume of smoke, and then within an hour, the sky was covered in dark black clouds.
1: Jennifer Pascoa is a Summerland resident. She's one of thousands forced to flee this weekend due to the wildfires. Late yesterday, BC Premier David Eby declared a province-wide state of emergency, empowering his government to take actions such as commandeering accommodations for evacuees and restricting travel. The CBC's Brady Strachan has the latest.
3: Oh, yes.
4: A volunteer with the Salvation Army hands out granola bars to evacuees. Dozens of people are sleeping on cots inside this hockey arena after fleeing advancing flames late Friday night. Ashley Lord fled south to Asuyus with her pets. She's still trying to process the magnitude of the disaster.
5: Yeah, it's a huge shock for sure. You don't even know like what to grab, and you're just kind of trying to if you have to say goodbye to your house, it's like, what do you grab? And you just want your family to be safe.
4: The province has declared a state of emergency, with Premier David Eby urging tourists to stay away from the region. Back at the evacuation center, evacuees like Lord are bracing for news of what has been lost back home.
5: We don't know if our house has made it through the fire, if it's gone, if it's still there. We just don't know.
4: Brady Strachan, CBC News, West Kelowna.
1: As for the province-wide state of emergency declared yesterday, Premier David Eby says it will allow his government to better delegate assistance to the communities affected.
6: Based on the advice of emergency officials, Minister Green has declared a provincial state of emergency. With this new fast-moving wildfire and the large-scale evacuation that took place overnight, emergency officials advise us that they now need the specific tools it enables available to them at a moment's notice, should they be needed.
1: In other news, Iran says it will keep the Strait of Hormuz closed until the United States meets a series of new political, military, and financial demands. Tehran is calling for an end to threats, a withdrawal of American forces, the lifting of sanctions, and compensation for war damage. The demands could complicate negotiations over reopening the waterway, with just over a week left in the current 60-day negotiating period. As Russian attacks continued on Ukraine overnight, Ukrainian President Volodymyr Zelensky is issuing a warning to nations in the Asia-Pacific region. He says North Korea is preparing to send thousands more troops to join Russia's war in Ukraine. As the CBC's Dominic Valaitis reports, Zelensky fears that battlefield experience will bolster Pyongyang's military capability.
7: In an interview with United News, Ukraine's President Volodymyr Zelensky said North Korean personnel had been appearing on Russian territory in growing numbers. Now, Zelensky says, Russia is planning to receive up to 50,000 North Korean troops. Last week, Ukraine's military intelligence agency said a North Korean missile unit had begun deploying to Western Russia, claiming it could eventually be equipped with up to 120 ballistic missiles for strikes against Ukraine. Zelensky suspects North Korea is studying Russia's war in Ukraine and seeking experience in modern warfare. He also says Moscow is providing Pyongyang with military technology and expertise that experience, knowledge, and hardware, Zelensky warns, could strengthen North Korea's military and ultimately pose a wider threat to other countries in the Asia-Pacific region. Dominic Valaitis for CBC News, Bristol, England.
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8: Good.
3: Good morning, I'm Saroja Coelho, and this is CBC Radio 1. Now, from Australia, it's the Philosopher's Zone, your guide through the worlds of logic, metaphysics, and ethics.
8: Hello, this is David Rutledge. Welcome to the Philosopher's Zone. When you think about how visual art can function in the domain of philosophy, you may very well think of it as a form of illustration that's, in a sense, secondary or derivative to the written word. Because traditionally, philosophy has understood itself as a linguistic medium, something that you do by means of dialogue or the written word, and that while visual art can represent philosophical ideas, it can't be doing philosophical work in and of itself. It can't be philosophy. Well, my guest this week, making a very welcome return to the Philosopher's Zone, has been thinking about art and philosophy in a very different way.
9: I'm Taylor J. McAllister. Most people call me TJ. I am an Aboriginal psychologist, a clinical psychologist, and I'm also a philosopher. I'm now, since the last time we interviewed, I'm a research fellow at Macquarie Uni.
8: Taylor J. McAllister completed her PhD last year, and her thesis included an artwork by the Wiradjuri artist Dylan Barnes. It was a very interesting experiment in doing art as philosophy, and recently TJ spoke on artwork as a form of Indigenous philosophical communication at the Australasian Association of Philosophy's annual conference. Your conference presentation begins with a surprisingly simple claim, which is that philosophy has a communication problem. What exactly is that communication problem?
9: What I have found throughout my PhD and the research process at large is that the inherited template that we actually have as philosophers is the written word. I know that the ancient philosophers talked a lot, gave oral talks, and there are lots of different variations of this form. But in the academy in general, we tend to treat the written word as the neutral form of philosophy. So as philosophers, we think that our way of arguing and the way that we've done things for a long time, where we have standardized arguments and we address our counter arguments and that kind of thing, is the most superior form of exploring a concept. But I actually think that it's not the neutral form of philosophy.
8: That's interesting, because I thought you were going to make a less ambitious claim there and say something about how philosophers just speak to other philosophers mostly, and you have a specialist language, specialist journals, and that ideas that affect Indigenous communities frequently never reach those communities. I mean, before we get on to the medium of philosophy, would you say that that is also the case, and that's also part of the communication problem?
9: Yeah, I think philosophy as a discipline is quite siloed. And as you said, it's based on technical language, assumed knowledge within an area. Even myself, when I go to a philosophy conference, it is crazy to me that I can show up to a talk that's within my own discipline, but you just move one area away and suddenly it's like a different language. So I certainly think that this is the case in philosophy in general. We kind of have our own specialist knowledge. But I think if I'm a philosopher experiencing this, I wonder what non-philosophers are thinking. You know, Indigenous philosophers specifically navigate the borders of different disciplines. Often they're doing philosophy, Indigenous studies, psychology, and they're having to navigate a system, not even just one system, that's boundaried by this technical language. So I guess it's both, you know, philosophy, we have this communication problem, but unlike, let's say, science or psychology that have kind of sorted this out. They've got science communication and it's, you know, they've separated it from the pure science. I think philosophy has never seriously considered this. And yeah, we're not really taking advantage of that division of labor part that other disciplines have.
8: Yeah. I mean, I could make a, I suppose, reasonable but slightly mean-spirited response to that by saying, well, people just have to learn that vocabulary. People have to sort of familiarize themselves with the specialist tools, and that really in that sense philosophy is no different than plumbing, or you just got to learn the trade. But you also make this claim that you were making earlier that the tools themselves are not a neutral medium, that writing in philosophy is not a neutral medium. I find that really interesting, because I think a lot of philosophers would say that good arguments are good arguments, you know, whatever form they appear in. In what sense are you saying that writing is not neutral?
9: I agree. I think a good argument is a good argument, but I think if your argument is a good argument, you should be able to communicate it in some way. Of course, there are caveats to that, right? If we're talking about like something super technical, you know, someone would need a certain amount of knowledge to be able to understand that. But I think we need to step back and realize that this is definitely the case in philosophy compared to lots of other disciplines that are also just as technical and complex. So what I'm saying when I say it's not neutral is I actually just think it's the way it's been done for a long time. Sometimes it's not, though. When it suits its tradition, we know philosophy can challenge the written form, like, you know, thought experiments, dialogues, what we're doing right now, panels, these kind of mediums, which seem acceptable because they're academic enough. But I think what we need to do is start looking at what does and doesn't count as philosophy, because once we put the microscope to that, we'll see that the kind of knowledge that's included, and usually the people who decide what is included in this knowledge are certain types of people in certain institutions. The knowledge that's included is usually this abstract, decontextualized, individually authored papers. And what ends up being excluded are more relational, embodied, collective knowledges. And I'm sure you can imagine what type of knowledges fit into that, indigenous knowledges, things that might challenge Western knowledges a little bit.
8: Well, this brings us to artwork then, and another really interesting claim that you make, which is that artwork is not just illustration, and that the role of artwork in philosophy is not just to illustrate philosophy. You're saying that it can actually be philosophy. What makes something philosophical rather than artistic or aesthetic? Like at what point and how does artwork become philosophical?
9: I think that artwork is just one example of a way that we can communicate ideas that is different to traditional philosophy. The first thing that comes to mind is yarning or engaging in some kind of discussion in a group. Lots of ideas are put to great scrutiny through public debates and forums. But when it comes to an artwork, I do think that an artwork can communicate ideas that words can't. It can hold things like contradiction, relationality, and lots of concepts at once, not just relationality of the artist and their subject, but also between the ideas being discussed and their relationships. You know, for example, I can't really conceptualize 15 things at the same time in the way that art can. And so when we think about what makes something philosophical rather than just artistic or aesthetic, I suppose if it can pull apart ideas or explore a concept in a new way, I think that's philosophy.
8: Yeah. And is it also the case that artwork invites interpretation, and that there is a sense in which interpretation can be a form of philosophical engagement? I mean, whether or not you call it argument is an issue of semantics, but would you say that in artwork, argument is not necessarily replaced? It's more sort of expanded, that artwork expands the forms that argument can take?
9: Yeah, absolutely. Because, you know, I think about one of the big challenges to my ideas would be an analytic philosopher saying, well, you know, we want to be really specific and we want to get down to what this idea is and what our caveats are and what we are and aren't talking about. But even then, we still have 10, 20 years later, people arguing about what they really meant and defining away certain things. So as precise as we want to be, there's still some wiggle room. And I guess an artwork is another example of that, right? Whether you're Aboriginal or not Aboriginal, and depending on what Aboriginal area you're from, you're going to read an Aboriginal artwork differently. And I think that's the same with written word. As much as we want to pretend that we're being quite objective and really clear, people have these different experiences that they bring into how they perceive and conceptualize these things that we're talking about.
8: I guess it's also the case that philosophers may worry that once we broaden philosophy out beyond written argument, then we lose standards, if you like, standards that enable us to distinguish philosophy from literature or religion or art. Where do you think the boundaries should remain? And if indeed you think we should have boundaries at all, and this question of standards?
9: I guess I keep coming back to artwork is one way to express things. I see my project, which wasn't the first project of this kind. It's been done in many other spaces. I know specifically psychology is really good at this, but I see my project as something that challenges the boundaries of what's considered philosophy. And I think that boundary challenging is actually really necessary because interdisciplinary work usually broadens the scope of what we can do for philosophy. And there's so much philosophy happening anyway that just isn't counted. So why not just let it be counted? I think about the trolley problem. It's such a simple thought experiment or a great idea, but something that can really visually engage people outside of philosophy. There's that website that I'm sure most people know about where you can actually go through different versions of the trolley problem. This is engaging people in philosophy. And is this not the whole point, to keep all of these cool conversations, not to ourselves, but to actually let more people engage in them so we can see what does the general public actually think to then inform our beliefs? I think there's something about opening up for critique that philosophers actually would embrace if it went the way that they want it to.
8: I guess one thing that maybe gets in the way of that embrace is a certain... Well, you could sort of dismiss it as just, you know, territory marking. There's a lot of that in any academic discipline. But it struck me that in your conference presentation, you included that famous Charles Mills quote that philosophy is like Antarctica, cold, distant, and very, very white. And I'm wondering if your project really goes beyond just making philosophy more inclusive and really gets to a fundamental redefinition of what philosophy is.
9: Yeah, look, I think philosophy has a communication problem, but what we know beyond that is philosophy has a representation problem as well. And it's usually policed by certain types of people in certain positions of power. And I think that often determines what is counted as philosophy and what is not. So when we think about the standards of philosophy and how broadening the boundaries of philosophy would impact that, I think that we need to go back to what counts as philosophy and who made that decision and who does it benefit to kind of make that decision? Who does it exclude? Who does it include? Yeah.
8: On ABC Radio National and ABC Listen, I'm David Rutledge in conversation this week with Taylor J. McAllister, who's a Wiradjuri woman, a clinical psychologist and a postdoctoral research fellow in philosophy at Macquarie University in Sydney. We're talking about how visual art can be philosophy, and it's all happening right here in the Philosopher's Zone. More details on the website.

0: I'd like to go back to your PhD thesis, which was basically taking on the question of who counts as Aboriginal. And as part of that thesis, you commissioned an artwork by the Wiradjuri artist Dylan Barnes. Tell me about that artwork and how it allowed you to express ideas that a series of chapters of philosophical prose couldn't express.
1: I was about halfway through my PhD, and I remember continuously reflecting with my supervisors about this issue that I was finding with philosophy and communication of the topic that I'm talking about, my work looking at what Aboriginal means and what it means to be Aboriginal. My work is so existentially meaningful to Aboriginal people, but I would notice such rich conversations I was having with other Aboriginal people about identity, but then having to translate this into a really clinical, formal manner. But I was also drawing from research in things like social studies, psychology, Indigenous studies, and I kept running into this issue, needing to translate this into what is considered philosophy, because in the end, I was being marked for a PhD. And so I approached my supervisor and told him about this idea because I'd seen it done before. We collaborated with Dylan, who is a Wiradjuri artist, which to me was really important because we're from the same mob, and Dylan was able to express and understand what I was talking about from a New South Wales specific perspective. And so the artwork is essentially a big physical artwork on a canvas that depicts the different chapters of my thesis. Dylan called it Knowing Ourselves in Blood and also used lots of Wiradjuri words throughout to describe the artwork. And the beautiful artwork goes on to actually explain all the different parts of my thesis and how they connect. And I think what was really cool about it is that it could show what I couldn't necessarily show up until chapter 8 or 9, all at once. So I think the ability to, show some of these really complex ideas visually was a way for me to do some of that knowledge translation with an aid.
0: And from what we've been saying up until now, I'm assuming that this wasn't a case of you coming up with some ideas for your thesis and writing those ideas down and then calling up Dylan and saying, hey, do you want to illustrate my ideas with an artwork? I mean, presumably your own philosophical thinking was influenced by the collaboration. If that's the case, can you tell me a bit about that?
1: It's an interesting one because you would think that commissioning an artwork would be something that you do at the end and it would reflect the end piece, but actually it was a lot more relational than that. So I was about halfway through and we would have multiple meetings where I would translate, I would kind of explain the research project, and then Dylan would come back to me with these sketches and drawings. But Dylan was connecting with these ideas in different ways

0: my Aboriginality is a way for me to connect with my grandfather, and it's quite salient. It's a quite important part of my identity. But there are some people in my family who it's less important for them, or it's different for them. And this is something that kept coming out in the thesis, is people have their own unique experiences with what it means to be Aboriginal. And I think that collaboration with Dylan really challenged me, because traditional philosophy is kind of sitting in a room and yes, you're reading other people's work, but you're really doing majority of the thinking and work by yourself.
1: And this collaboration with Dylan Barnes, the artist, how was this received within the university? Did you have to go out of your way to persuade your fellow academics that this was a legitimate approach?
0: Yes and no. The hardest part about this collaboration was imagining that I could do it. I think that was the first hurdle, is, you know, when I came up to my supervisor and I said, hey, this has been done before. I think this is a really cool way to solve some of the problems that I'm finding with translating my research. And my supervisor was like, this is a great idea. But then it was about, how are we going to fit this into the template of a traditional thesis so that you can still pass and become a doctor? And so in terms of how I persuaded people, the first issue was I was a PhD student who needed to pay for an artwork. And I think artists deserve to get paid for their work. So I had to get funding. There isn't specific funding for things like this. And so I applied through Macquarie Uni has an Ethics and Agency Research Centre. I made an application and they were really on board with this idea. They thought, I think they focus a lot on knowledge translation, so they were really keen. And then it was about seeing how far we could push. So once I actually had the artwork, I then was tasked with the issue of, how do I put this into a thesis? Is it just something that I put on the end or the cover page? Is it something I weave throughout? How do I acknowledge the artist? Like, there isn't really a template for how to do that in a Western institution. And so the limitations are in your imagination and how you can actually imagine the project going. But in terms of persuading people, if it was legit, my PhD was passed with no revision. So I'm assuming that it wasn't a problem, or at least not that I am aware of.
1: I have a few questions that I'd like to ask you about reconciliation. This is something that you've worked on recently with the AAP, the Australasian Association of Philosophy. And I'm wondering if you think that there's a sense in which communication and reconciliation are asking some of the same questions, questions around whose knowledge counts, whose voices count, and who gets to decide what knowledge is.
0: Yeah, so I was part of a group of Indigenous philosophers who pitched to the AAP that they needed to start their journey in reconciliation. And my supervisor, Adam Hockman, and myself, we wrote this paper about broadening Indigenous participation in philosophy in general. And what came out of that is the AAP decided that one of the steps that they would take is to do a reconciliation action plan, which is essentially one of the tools that organizations have to be able to make more formal structural steps towards reconciliation. And I think when doing that, or when engaging in the project of reconciliation in philosophy, it brings up for me a real strength of philosophers that's being underutilized, and that's the ability to pull apart a concept and really think about the implications of that concept. And I think, yeah, a lot of the time communication, what counts, what doesn't count, comes into this, especially when we're talking about reconciliation.
1: Yeah, you've argued that reconciliation can't be something that stops at symbolic gestures. What would genuine reconciliation look like inside a philosophy department if it were going to be something more than just symbolism?
0: I really like what Christina Everett talks about. She highlights this irony of doing a land acknowledgement or doing an acknowledgement of country in a place where land rights have not been granted. I think there's something really ironic and interesting about that. And I think we should look towards that and not run away from that. I think that genuine reconciliation is not tokenistic.

0: like it's not saying that we need to do or make change. I think it's about actually seeing how this is enacted in practice. So, you know, if you want to know whether a philosophy department is serious about reconciliation, don't read its acknowledgement of country or its reconciliation action plan, read its budget and its curriculum. So when we're looking at more than acknowledgement, it's reckoning with material conditions and with the epistemic frameworks that decide what counts. And in philosophy's case, whose knowledge counts.
1: I remember speaking on the show with Aileen Morton Robinson a few years ago about reconciliation, and she made the point that reconciliation is usually understood as a process where you have two parties meeting each other halfway, but that really, she was saying, in this country, the work of reconciliation is something that needs to happen within white Australia, like white Australians need to be reconciled with their own history before any meaningful or lasting reconciliation can take place between the colonisers and the colonised. What are your thoughts on that? And whether you think that there's work that Western philosophy needs to do before it can successfully even engage with Indigenous forms of knowledge, let alone allow itself to be transformed by them?
0: Yeah, look, although reconciliation is something that I'm newly involved in, I think we can really take some lessons from therapy and psychology here. I know I keep going back to therapy, but it's so practical. I would agree with Aileen Morton Robinson that the first thing I'd say is notice who Australia keeps sending to do the work. You know, our whole policy architecture asks Indigenous people to do this work, be resilient, heal, close the gap, recover. But in any relationship where one party has harmed another, the party that has caused the harm also has its own work to do, and nobody can do it for them. So I guess from a therapy point of view, what Aileen Morton Robinson is saying is that the colony has been skipping its own appointments, right? White Australia has never radically accepted its own history. And what we get instead is what I would call avoidance and defensiveness. So we can't really move forward until there's some kind of radical acceptance of what's happened and what is still happening. And at the same time, committing to change. You can't really have one without the other for true reconciliation, in my opinion.
1: But I occasionally encounter the argument that the Western Academy, the university, is a colonial structure from the ground up. And so when we talk about things like reconciliation within the university, it's almost inevitable that we're talking about square pegs and round holes, and that the project of decolonizing the university system is always going to be so fraught with compromise on the part of Indigenous academics that really what's needed is a different system altogether. An education system built from first principles on Indigenous values, Indigenous epistemologies, because retrofitting those values onto the old academy is never going to stick. It's a pessimistic view, I think, but I feel like there's something to it. What are your thoughts there?
0: Well, I guess it makes me think of, I think it's Audre Lorde who said the master's tools will never dismantle the master's house.
1: Right.
0: I think it's true in some ways, right? Like, you know, a university is inherently colonial. Universities were known to not let Aboriginal people in until the 1960s to actually participate in university education. And so, yeah, where Australian universities were built on unceded land in the colonizers' language, credentialing the colonizers' knowledge. And so, decolonizing the academy can only go so far. But I guess if I go back to that metaphor, the master doesn't actually own most of the tools in the house anymore, or at all, never did. Argument, evidence, critique, teaching, passing knowledge between generations. The university and Western society didn't invent any of that. Thinking rigorously is not a colonial technology. It's a human inheritance. I think that reform or build anew, I think we can do both. I think we can look to what's already happening instead of having a separate system. That separate system anyway will have to exist in a settler economy, right? It's going to need funding, and funding shapes how that system works. So I think because myself, maybe I'm biased here, I'm made of both traditions. You know, I'm Aboriginal, but also I'm not just Aboriginal. I also have white ancestors as well. I'm a philosopher and a psychologist. So I'm not really for a purity project. I think that we should adapt. I think the way that we move forward is to actually open what we already have and then, yeah, have the space for these separate traditions to naturally form if they want to. But I think we still need to open up what we already have.
1: Well, I just have one final question, which is going back to this PhD thesis of yours, any plans to publish?
0: Yes, so I am currently trying to transition them into publications. I unfortunately chose to do PhD by manuscript, so I have to do all of that work of untangling each of the chapters and making them into publications. But I am intending to publish and get started in putting some of this work out there for people to engage with.
1: Taylor Jane McAllister. She's an Aboriginal clinical psychologist and postdoctoral research fellow in philosophy at Macquarie University in Sydney. You can find more details on the Philosopher's Zone website, and you can find more Philosopher's Zone episodes for streaming or download via ABC Listen. As always, the Philosopher's Zone is produced on the unceded lands of the Bundjalung people by me, David Rutledge. Thanks for joining us, and until next time, bye for now.
2: 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From Germany's DW, this is Science Unscripted, a show that brings you into labs and institutions and reveals fascinating stories about scientists and their research.
3: Unscripted.
4: Hello and welcome to Science Unscripted. It's Connor here.
5: And Gabe.
4: We have a couple of emails, or we've taken a couple of the many emails that came in over the last week here. Gabe, I think you can go ahead.
5: I'll start off with one from Warren. I listened to the broadcast and thought you might have included a reference to the difference between smart, intelligent, and knowledgeable. This is the interview that we had last week with a researcher from here in Germany about how to tell whether the person speaking to you is smart, was the word, the term we were using.
4: We interchanged smart and intelligent, and the researcher himself corrected us once, because those are two different things, and yet for most people they are synonymous, and hence we kind of stayed with using both.
5: Yeah, Warren differentiates between smart, intelligent, and knowledgeable, and he says someone cannot judge another person as smart unless they have sufficient knowledge of the subject the other person is discussing and how well that person uses that knowledge. So there we go. Smart is what you do with the knowledge that you've acquired. Knowledgeable is how much you've acquired. And intelligence is your ability to acquire that knowledge or see through patterns.
4: Sure.
5: There's the definition. I guess we should have probably clarified that. I just assumed that was kind of common knowledge or...
4: I think...
5: Sorry about that, Warren.
4: No, I think most people use those terms interchangeably. It's good to repeat the definition, but I think it's also okay to switch and swap them. I mean, we're talking about, the information inside someone's head, which is combined in this case with the ability to express oneself in that particular experiment.
5: Your articulateness kind of thing.
4: Yeah, the example the researcher gave was, imagine yourself being asked, what is symmetry? And people are going to answer that very differently, and usually intelligence would come out as part of that answer if the person listening is intelligent enough to understand that as being intelligent.
5: The concepts.
4: Yeah. And again, just to repeat the final caveat from that research, it was the strongest factor associated with recognizing intelligence. The researcher himself, Christoph Heine, went to great lengths to make it clear that this isn't the only reason some people can assess another person's intelligence. It's the one with the strongest correlation in his study.
5: Let's jump into the studies. For the last couple of weeks, we've been talking about mental health. And during one of those discussions, we were talking about the use of SSRIs, Those are antidepressants. That's selective serotonin reuptake inhibitors. That's a fancy word for a very popular or commonly used kind of antidepressant. And this is a study on the use of those. And in particular, how long people stay on them and what influences that, because it is important. And this is done. This research was done at the University College of London, and they are at the forefront of uncovering that there isn't really a link between serotonin levels and depression. This is a meta-analysis of millions of people. And there is no scientifically rigorous link between serotonin levels and depression. And people, when I was young, and the first time I ever heard the term depression, I can still remember the idea of it being a chemical imbalance. There's a chemical imbalance. That's what depression is. Of course, those people may have encountered difficult events in their lives or trauma that has led to it, but deep down, it's a chemical imbalance. And that leads to the idea or the understanding of depression as a biological disease. What the researchers at University of College London wanted to find out was, if you are on SSRIs, and that's how they did their study, they found 497 people who are in counseling for depression
4: and
5: are on SSRIs, and they wanted to find out how long do these people stay on them, because a lot of people take this medication for a long time. If you ask people who are on SSRIs in the United States right now, half of them will say they've been on them for at least 5 years. Some of these people take this medication forever. And what they're getting at, these researchers, or their theory, is that some people are taking these medications possibly for no reason, because what they have been able to uncover, like I said, is that serotonin levels and depression are not necessarily linked. So what they found was, the people who think that their depression is based on a biological disease or a chemical imbalance, literally, they said that, they take it for 12 months on average. The people who thought it was as a result of life events, or that their sadness is because of something that has happened in their lives, a concrete thing that has led to it, they went off their SSRIs after 6 months on average. That is a significant difference. It may not sound like it, but it is, because they measured the depression of both groups, no difference. So they're equally depressed. The one difference is, the one group thinks about their disease in a different way.
4: And hence.
5: And takes the medication for longer. That's it. That was the study. But I think if you are on an SSRI, it could be not necessarily because of how depressed you are, but because of what you think is leading to your feelings of depression. I'm not saying that depression is not debilitating, or that it's just in your mind or anything like that. It just could be that you're staying on your medication because of the way you think about your affliction.
4: And at the very least, be aware of
5: that,
4: because it'll, anytime with medication, that's something that you are thinking, the way you think about it will affect how long you take that medication.
5: Yeah. And then one important thing to say at the end is, if you do decide to go off of this medication, it can be very difficult to go off of. Withdrawal from SSRIs is very serious. If you go off this medication, do this with a doctor. You have to taper yourself off. Go from 20 down to 10, down to 5, down to 2.5. It's very serious, because that can lead to, the withdrawal can be really, really bad. So,
4: and final thing that we absolutely should say here, if you are on these medications or are wondering if you yourself have depression, we hope this information is useful for you in some way, but absolutely go to your doctor, talk to your doctor about this, a medical professional, because what we're really looking at here is, an interesting study on how long people continue with medication based on what they believe the medication is doing or why it's there.
5: And up to a third of people, and this is US data, a third of people in their lives will take this medication. Right now 1 in 5 is taking it, but up to a 1 in 3 will take it at some point in their lives. So the likelihood that you are on it, or know somebody is on it, or that you, it's one, a loved one, is very high. Mm-hmm. So this could be particularly important information. Oh, the study. Beliefs about the biological nature of mental disorders and how they affect antidepressant use. If you want to read up on it, that's University College London.
4: And for our next study here, I'm going to play a little sound.
5: I know what this sound is or what it's supposed to be. So, but it does sound like I'm in the shower right now.
4: If you, yeah, if you have one of those fancy shower rain shower
5: heads. You know how I roll, man.
4: Do you have one?
5: No.
4: Okay. So, yeah, this is obviously not the sound of Gabriel Borud's non-existent rainfall shower head. This is rain, real rain. It's falling on dirt. And what I would like all of you to imagine out there is that you are under the dirt, just barely, 2.5 to about 3.5 centimeters. That's about an inch. And you're hearing this above you, except you're not hearing it because you don't have ears. And the reason you don't have ears is you're not a human, you're actually a grain of rice. That's the mental task I'm asking of you, because it's connected to research from MIT. And what they established, I'm just going to keep this short, because frankly, the way rice works or functions is probably not going to affect your life too much. It is the most consumed grain on planet Earth, roughly half of human beings. One out of every second person walking around on this planet, some of them upside down from your perspective on the complete other side of planet Earth, are going to eat this today. And what those researchers established is that if rice, quote unquote, hears that sound, that rainfall, that pitter-patter of rainfall, it will germinate faster, meaning it will begin the process of growing faster, and yet rice doesn't have ears, as far as we know.
5: And the researchers have determined that it was all about the sound, it was the acoustic, that was the reason, and not possibly the moisture?
4: Correct. It's the...
5: That led to...
4: Yes, it's the sound. And part of the way they established it is they kept the raindrops that they created in a laboratory setting horizontally away from the rice.
5: Okay.
4: This is the acoustic property of rainfall sending vibrations through that dirt.
5: Sound waves getting down in the earth. Now I'm going to start...
4: And causing the rice that quote-unquote heard it to germinate 26% faster on average than the others. This all makes sense. I'm a grain of rice. I quote-unquote hear it above me. Yeah. It's time to get going. This is what I need to grow. So how do they do it? That's what the research is... we're kind of looking into, I think that's the most important or interesting part of this research, because they don't have ears. What they do have is a word that was new to me. These are called statoliths.
5: Statoliths. Okay, what is a statolith?
4: Yep. These are little piles it's a pile of statoliths inside of a cell, right? So a cell is like a bubble, and you've got a lot of stuff in there. I'm not going to get into that now, but one of the things are these statoliths that have settled inside the cell, and even though each one is individually not liquid, together they are a liquid. They move around like a liquid, and that means gravity will settle them, will pull them down, right? So these statoliths all together create a representation of gravity. It creates an up and down and a left and right. When these sound waves vibrate through them, they will wobble around up anywhere from 5 to 20% of their diameter. They will move, changing the way they come into contact with the cellular wall.
5: The wall.
4: And the cell will feel this is the wrong word, but the cell will feel this, register this. This is a sign I've been waiting for. It's time to go. It's time to grow.
5: And normally what happens when germination begins is that what moisture gets in through that wall and touches the statolith, and then starts the process?
4: Could be moisture, could be sunlight. There are a variety of factors that would cause a seed to begin germination.
5: Okay.
4: And again, this one is just accelerating a process that would have happened anyway. They had these seeds. They had batches of 200 seeds on the left that didn't get any rain. It was a single raindrop. Thump, every couple seconds. Thump, thump. Thump. And then 200 on the right. And those didn't get any.
5: Okay.
4: And all they did is after the 3-day point, which is when the germination might start happening, they were looking at the raindrop ones and the non-raindrop ones. And they did this for a total of 8,000 grains of rice.
5: 8,000, okay.
4: And they established pretty conclusively, yep, they're going to germinate faster, even if they're only hearing, in quotation marks, the raindrops horizontally and not getting any moisture from it.
5: Yeah.
4: And then they adjusted the height of the rainfall or the depth of the grain of rice to see what's the maximum we can drive this up. And basically, if it's moving, the maximum these statoliths can move is 200 to 600 nanometers is the assumption. And if you can ramp that up the highest you can go, it will germinate faster. And that's just something we know now.
5: We have listeners all over the earth, and I'm not going to say right now that none of them are growing rice, but I'm sure that a lot of the people listening to the show are growing things. Can we possibly start an experiment right now and see if this works for other kinds of plants, guys out there? I know that I'm trying to get my grass seeds to germinate. I could go out there instead of watering the soil,
4: create a greenhouse laboratory. Go ahead and do that. I bet your family would be thrilled to watch you spending your late nights.
5: All the neighbors walking, all these German people walking around.
4: Your neighbors
5: listening
4: probably,
5: to me doing this. What would it be? Every second you said, right?
4: Yeah. Thump, thump. They would call the police on you. They would call the police on you for sure. If I know your neighbors.
5: What do you guys have to say about any of this madness? Some of the topics more serious than others. And as you guys know, whatever you have to say, we love it. We'll read it possibly on the air.
4: Yeah. Again, thank you to all the emailers out there that we haven't responded to or haven't read on the air. Mentioned Mark a while back, but we get a lot of topics. In fact, I forgot to say that this topic, I wanted to talk about this one last week.
5: Brent.
4: And it came
5: out. This one was from Brent.
4: Yeah, it came out right before we went to air, and I hadn't had a chance to look through the study, and then got a nice email from one of our longtime listeners, Brent. Brent, thank you for continuing to not only listen to us, but to suggest all sorts of topics to help this show keep moving forward. We really appreciate that.
5: SU@DW.com is the email address. Use that however you guys want to, however you see fit.

0: I think most of you out there are fully aware of the fact that advertising works, and that it works on you to some degree. You're walking down the streets of a major city and you see all these signs or awnings or whatever, and there's a certain cola being advertised there, or a certain beer being advertised there, and that you're probably at some point, I don't know, in the distant future, maybe slightly more likely to consume that product. I think most of us kind of have that idea in mind. But we now have a study that shows causally how that could make you immediately crave that product and then actually drink it.
1: Science Unscripted.
2: Hi, I'm Sarah Wiechert. I'm a researcher in the field of psychology and criminology at the Max Planck Institute for the Study of Crime, Security and Law in Freiburg, Germany. And with some colleagues, we recently published a paper on alcohol advertising and beer consumption.
0: Alcohol advertising and beer consumption. What would you say, Sarah, is the primary conclusion or the takeaway for a lot of people out there?
2: So what we found for the first time is really the link on how alcohol advertisement links to drinking. So it is that alcohol advertising catches your attention for some people more than for others. And that leads to more craving of that alcohol type, which really then in turn leads to more drinking. So it is basically this mechanism chain that goes through these three factors.
0: And what fascinated me about your work here is that you really... You tested this experimentally, or you forced people to pay attention to beer advertisements?
2: Exactly. Yes, we did. So in previous studies, we were just looking at what people's attentional bias is, so how much they naturally focus on alcohol advertisements. But this time we basically manipulated that. So for half of the group, we asked them to concentrate on alcohol advertisements. And for the other group, we asked them to concentrate on non-alcoholic beverages, which in our case was soft drinks, to basically manipulate how much they look at one or the other.
0: In the experiment, you forced some people to act, right? Kind of like the people who would be naturally always attracted to the idea of having a beer. You forced them to pay attention to these, to what exactly? To prime them to drink more beer, because you actually did that successfully, it seems.
2: Yes, we did. So we invited participants, university students that like drinking beer. It doesn't necessarily have to be heavy drinkers, but that people who enjoy drinking beer. And then we put them in front of technically like two TVs side by side, with on one side there was beer advertisements playing and on the other side there was soft drink advertisements playing. And for half of them, we asked them to only look at the beer advertisements and respond to little tasks that they had to do on the beer advertisement. And for the other ones, we did the same on the soft drink advertisement. So we kind of artificially made them concentrate on the beer advertisement or on the soft drink advertisement more.
3: And why did you do that?
2: Because we were interested in whether we can manipulate attentional bias. In previous studies, we had already found that some people have this attentional bias to alcohol more than others, and that this can be associated with more drinking. But we weren't able to say whether this is a direct link between attentional bias and drinking. So we often refer to this in research as a causal mechanism. And to be able to look at whether this is a causal mechanism, we manipulated this and then looked at the difference between the ones that artificially created an attentional bias against the ones that don't.
0: And what was the difference when you artificially created an attentional bias in favor of beer advertisements?
2: So the training worked well. The first thing that we saw is that the group that we asked to attend on the beer advertisements really did look at the beer advertisements more than the soft drink advertisement. That was kind of like some sort of a manipulation check, if you will. And that group, and then also after the task, reported craving more beer compared to soft drink. And also then drank more beer in the laboratory.
0: This is causal then. You have proven that if a beer advertisement causes me to pay attention to it, or if somebody forces me to pay attention to it, I have to check a couple boxes before I can watch my YouTube video and all the boxes are about beer, that will not only cause cravings, which I think most people are aware of, it will, under certain circumstances, cause me to actually drink more beer.
2: Exactly. By comparing the beer group, let's say, to the soft drink group, we were able to say that this attentional bias leads to craving, which leads to more drinking in the lab.
3: What was the overarching point of this work? Did you confirm suspicions that we already had, or did we find out something completely new, or what was it?
2: I think the first one was looking at this, as I said, this causal mechanism. So can we really manipulate it and still show this link between attentional bias and drinking? The second one was looking at the mechanism between it. So to show basically that craving is that driving mechanism. And the third one is using this potentially in the future as some sort of a screening tool or an intervention tool where we could see, okay, what is the attentional bias of people? How prone are they maybe to alcohol use problems? And can we then maybe also steer them away from it?
3: And the more aware we are of the effect that advertising can have on us, does it mean that we drink more? Like for you personally, the more you've been studying this stuff, are you drinking less?
2: I don't know. I wouldn't necessarily say I drink less. What I would think, though, is like for the general population, for all of us, is maybe to be more aware of what certain things do. I think a lot of times we focus or we are concentrated on how much we consume certain type of foods, certain type of drinks, how much we consume even like social media, for example. And even the awareness and the understanding that basically what your attention does is it can be predictive of your behavior as well, is kind of on like a psychological education point of view, I think important for you and your own, let's say, what you do with that information.
0: And concretely, as a tip for people out there, if they're listening to your words right now and thinking, what should I do with it? Should they, if an advertisement pops up and it's showing that beverage and they don't want to be affected in that way, do they physically have to turn away from it, plug their ears, mute the ad?
2: I mean, probably that advertisement's already caught their attention. So I think in that case, when they're already aware that they watched that advertisement, looking away, I don't think necessarily would change too much. Maybe you see less of the advertisement, which is good. But at the end of the day, I think being aware of the fact that if I feel craving afterwards, that is kind of what, let's put it in easy words, like that's what my brain is doing to me, is already the first step to thinking, okay, I'm craving a beer maybe right now, but is this really the moment where I have to buy one and I have to drink one?
0: And that was Sarah Maren Wiechert, a psychologist and postdoctoral researcher in the criminology department of the Max Planck Institute for the Study of Crime, Security and Law, talking to us from Cologne, Germany there.
3: One thing she did want to mention after we turned the mics off there was that this was, if there's a caveat, if there's a grain of salt to throw onto this, it's that they were talking to students in a lab. So this does not generalize to the entire public, to everyone out there, but it points us in the direction that if you know that alcohol affects you, advertising will then. So be aware of that.
0: I may have mentioned it on the show before. I once was a participant in a study where they handed me a fake menu for a fake restaurant, and I was supposed to tell them which foods I wanted. And then afterwards, I took this bizarre survey on all sorts of questions. And after I'd finished, they informed me that like most other students, I had rated certain Disney or Looney Tunes characters higher than people who didn't have those characters somewhere deep in the background of this menu. Behind the words, these characters were there. I never saw them, these things. And yet I guess I saw them because I rated them higher because I just seen them. And that experiment has stayed with me my whole life because even though I think I'm aware of how advertising works on me, I guess I'm not. We cannot help it. But all of that said, being aware of that, that was a seminal moment for me on how deeply or how quickly advertising can affect Connor. If you have anything else you want to say, let us know. Has advertising tricked you in the past, tripped you up in the past? Do you like ads? I know some people do. SU@dw.com.
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4: From CBC News, The World This Hour, I'm Claude Fague. Officials in BC say over 21,000 people have been forced to leave their homes as more than 100 fires continue across the province. Premier David Eby has declared a provincial state of emergency. The CBC's Stephanie Mercier has more.
5: The explosive Bald Range wildfire near Summerland has now grown to more than 100 square kilometers in 24 hours. It forced all 12,000 residents from the community to flee overnight Friday, and thousands more from surrounding areas, scattering to nearby centers while they wait to hear what's next. The premier says some homes have been lost, but it's not clear yet how many. RCMP say they are investigating a possible death in the fire, saying in a statement a resident of Meadow Valley had reported the possible fatality. In nearby Peachland, Mayor Patrick Van Minsel told CBC no structures had been lost in his community, but says his fire crews report they'd never seen anything like it. The director of wildfire operations with the BC Wildfire Service says conditions right now are explosive in the southern third of the province, and the potential for another fire like this one is very real. Stephanie Mercier, CBC News, Vancouver.
4: And as mentioned in Stephanie Mercier's story, British Columbia RCMP are investigating a possible fatality in the massive fire near Summerlin. Tanya Fletcher reports.
6: We've heard from RCMP. They put out a release saying that evacuations of entire neighborhoods and communities were largely successful, but not without challenges to areas cut off by the wildfire. This is noteworthy. They are saying we are aware of one impacted resident from Meadow Valley who has reported a possible fatality. So Mounties are investigating, as we say, a possible fatality. And this was a very fluid situation as those evacuations were underway, especially nearing midnight Friday. Some people became trapped. They needed rescuing. Officials confirmed today that they've been using air evacuations to get to people cut off by the flames. They said today that 18 aircraft were used to rescue some 50 people from the blaze. Wildfire officials also just spoke of the unprecedented nature of what we're seeing here. They say this fire has created its own microclimate, and they describe it like a bomb going off when it sparked up.
7: Tanya Fletcher, CBC News, Vancouver.
4: Over a week after it was released, Israel says it's rejecting Donald Trump's Board of Peace plan for Gaza. Prime Minister Benjamin Netanyahu said today that his country will also not withdraw troops from Gaza until Hamas fully disarms. The 15-point plan was announced by the U.S. President July 31st, calling it a breakthrough in his attempt to end the war, and that Hamas had agreed to lay down its weapons. Netanyahu also says as long as he's prime minister, quote, there will be no Palestinian state in Gaza or the West Bank. In PEI, a number of farmers are now using drones to apply pesticides. As Nancy Russell reports, Health Canada gives authorization if they are already approved for aerial application.
8: Andrew Smith has invested in two drones for his potato operation near Kincora, Prince Edward Island, one for scouting for pests and a second one for spraying pesticides.
9: Traditionally, we'd be spraying a whole field. So now with the crazy pictures that these things can take, we can see, you know, bugs on plants.
8: Chad Mooney has been on the cutting edge of drone technology for the last couple of years. His company, Agronom AI, has a growing list of farmers looking to hire him, especially to spray fields that are unusual shapes or hard to get into. Mooney says PEI is one of the first places in Canada to have a specific classification for agricultural drones, which he says is making the province a leader in this technology. Nancy Russell, CBC News, Chepstow, Prince Edward Island.
4: And that is your World This Hour. For CBC News, I'm Claude Feig.
0: Good morning. I'm Saroja Coelho. This is CBC Radio 1. From WNYC Studios, up next, we have the New Yorker Radio Hour. Magazine editor and host David Remnick presents profiles, storytelling, and insightful conversations.
10: The Democratic Socialists of America, DSA, have been making a big splash in elections from Los Angeles to Wisconsin to New York. But in 2026, how socialist is Democratic Socialism?
11: We're not fighting for a kinder, gentler capitalism. We think that a democracy that's really controlled by the working class is the ultimate goal.
10: Today on the New Yorker Radio Hour, I'll talk with the co-chair of DSA, Megan Romer, about some of the group's most controversial positions.
11: I think people like us being rather bold. I think the boldness actually...
10: It's sort of the badass imagery.
11: Someone's got to be. People are furious about Trump and the Democratic Party. I mean, James Carville's writing op-eds that say roll over and play dead. Like, what is that? People want a fighter.
10: A deep dive into the DSA. Plus a conversation with the pop star Sam Smith. That's all in the New Yorker Radio Hour, just ahead.
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10: Welcome to The New Yorker Radio Hour. I'm David Remnick. One of the biggest stories in American politics right now is the emergence of democratic socialism as a force on the national stage. That surge really began with Bernie Sanders' run for president in 2016.
13: The 40-hour work week, collective bargaining, the rights of workers to engage in negotiations were all described in one way or another as socialist.
10: Then Alexandria Ocasio-Cortez won her seat in Congress as a member of the Democratic Socialists of America. And she really put the DSA on the map for a lot of Americans, particularly younger people. Zoran Mamdani is also a DSA member, and his election has had a galvanizing effect on young voters well beyond New York City. As of now, the DSA lists seven candidates for Congress who have won primaries against more establishment Democrats. Now, that is hardly a sweep of the Democratic Party, but these candidates are commanding outsized attention. But when I talk to individual members of the DSA, it's not always easy to tell what the group stands for or where those members stand within the DSA. When I talked to Nithya Raman last week, or Mayor Mamdani, or to AOC a while back, they often sound, at least to my ear, more like FDR Democrats than followers of Karl Marx. Abdul El-Sayed, the Michigan Senate candidate, shares some policy goals with DSA, but he's not part of the group at all. In fact, he told me on this show the other day that he's a capitalist. So how socialist is democratic socialism in America these days? That's just been one of my many questions about the group and what it stands for. To get more of a purchase on the subject, I sat down to talk with the co-chair of the DSA, Megan Romer. Now, you may have seen a clip of Romer recently on Fox News, where she seemed happy to do a lightning round on the group's more radical positions.
14: But I want to ask you, just give me sort of a true or false on these. Abolish the Senate.
15: True.
14: Okay. Replace the presidency and Supreme Court as we now know them.
15: Yep.
14: Abolish ICE.
15: Absolutely.
14: Abolish borders and give amnesty to anyone currently.
10: Now, I should note that Romer stressed to me that she doesn't make policy for the DSA. Her job is to represent and implement the agenda that the members themselves vote on. I spoke with Megan Romer this past week. Megan, let's start with first principles. What, to your mind, is democratic socialism?
11: So just very simply, it is people having a democratic say-so in all of the things that they need to survive. So democratic control of their workplace, democratic control of their housing, and democracy in what we already know as democracy in the political process.
10: Okay. So that proposes about a million questions. What does democracy in the workplace mean? Does everybody get a vote on what we're going to do today, tomorrow, and the next day?
11: The way we look at it is mostly probably pretty similar to how a unionized workplace would work today. You get to collectively decide with your coworkers what demands you want to make of your boss, what your schedule looks like, what your working environment looks like, and negotiate collectively with whoever the boss is.
10: Okay, but that sounds like simple unionization, which we already have, even though unions are not in the best spot they've ever been in this country.
11: That's true. So we'd like to see everybody have a union. Right now, it's quite low. It's in the teens, I think, percentage of unionized workplaces. We think everybody should have a union of some sort.
10: And what does it mean for the larger economics of a country? For example, you know, Google or Apple or, you know, the biggest corporations in the country. Are they no longer privately owned under democratic socialism?
11: Well, that's a good question. And we specifically say that the industries that you need power, I would say that the internet is a necessity at this point. You can't really function without it. Water, things like this. A lot of these things are public in some places. We want them public everywhere.
10: Do you believe in owning the means of production, as the Marxists used to say?
11: I do, yeah.
10: But you speak for whom?
11: Well, I speak for the Democratic Socialists of America, and I think that you will find the demand long-term for the working class to be in charge of the means of production is one that is pretty universally held. Again, we're not, you know, trying to flip a switch so that everything changes tomorrow. We're thinking about ways you can incrementally, you know, make life better for starters, but also shift the balance of power from the billionaire class to the working class.
10: Okay, so what is the difference between democratic socialism and what exists in a lot of Europe, which I would call social democracy, which is to say a greater emphasis and maybe a higher tax rate in order to have things like what we would call Medicare for All or single payer or either free or radically less expensive higher education. And I think, and I'm going to take a wild guess here, if you were using that vocabulary instead of the socialism category, you might have more adherence.
11: Maybe, but the reality is that we do not think that we're not fighting for a kinder, gentler capitalism. We think that a democracy that's really controlled by the working class is the ultimate goal.
10: When you say we, how is that stance arrived upon? Who's we?
11: That's a great question and one that I love to talk about. So DSA is fundamentally and sometimes excruciatingly democratic. The highest decision-making body of the Democratic Socialists of America is our convention. It happens every 2 years. Chapters elect delegates. We come together, vote on a bunch of proposals that may or may not shift our overall strategies or our overall stances on some things.
10: And these are representatives from a base of how many people?
11: Well, right now, I think we're at 129,000 people. But we have grown significantly since Zoran Mamdani's election, which came after our last convention. And then we're seeing a growth spurt recently with the recent congressional primary wins as well.
10: It's very interesting to me that maybe the highest profile political race that we're now seeing nationally for the midterm elections on the left is the ascent in the state of Michigan. If Abdul El-Sayed, who when I asked him about democratic socialism said, no, I'm a capitalist. Disappointed?
11: He's not a DSA candidate. If he was a DSA candidate, I would absolutely be disappointed. But I'm glad that there is a movement sort of across the board of people taking on some of these policies, because I do think they will improve life for the working class.
10: What is the working class in this country? Because Zoran Mamdani, mayor of New York, just gave an interview, I believe, to the New York Times, and he was asked, please define the working class. And he said, anybody making under $1 million a year, which I got to tell you was news to me.
11: Yeah.
10: How about
11: that
10: you?
11: That is not how I would define the working
10: class.
11: How
10: would you define it?
11: So we're coming out of a socialist tradition where class is defined based on your relationship to capital. And so the working class is essentially people who make a paycheck.
10: So if I'm a dentist, I can't be working class.
11: Well, it depends. Are you a dentist who is working for a corporation and selling your labor and getting paid hourly? Or are you a dentist who owns your dental practice? It does get fuzzy around that edges. There's a lot of socialist theory happening right now about gig work and how these sort of like technically a gig worker works for themselves, but they're obviously not really the ownership class. So there's definitely a hot topic of debate. But the simple definition is, do you make a paycheck or do you make money off other people working for you or renting a place that you own? Are you making the money from the payoff of your capital investments? Or are you making it because you sell your labor?
10: Let's dig down a little bit here. The DSA refused to endorse Hillary Clinton over Donald Trump in 2016. Mm-hmm. You happy about that decision?
11: I think it would have hurt our credibility a bit as people who are actually standing for socialism and against neoliberalism.
10: Yeah, but on the other hand, you let an authoritarian through the door. I mean, I'm not blaming you specifically. Yeah. A lot of factors went into it.
11: Yeah.
10: Did you stay home in 2016?
11: I didn't. No.
10: You voted?
11: No. I voted for Hillary Clinton and I voted for Joe Biden in 2020.
10: So why did you do that against the recommendation of the organization?
11: Well, I wasn't a DSA member in 2016, first of all. But I, you know, I did believe in a harm reduction vote. But I don't think that the couple hundred thousand socialists are the ones who swung that vote. It's the millions of people who stayed home because all they were being offered was kind of a rainbow flag painted version of the same thing.
10: Well, in fairness, millions of people stay home every election. I mean, it's a
11: yes.
10: sort of shameful
11: and we
10: part
11: think
10: of-
11: that's a huge problem. A big part of our strategy is trying to engage people who do not vote regularly, who do feel disenfranchised by the system in general. Absolutely.
10: Kamala Harris versus Donald Trump, no endorsement. You agreed with that?
11: Yeah, I voted on that statement. I was a member of the
10: rationale.
11: National Political Committee. Yeah, so most DSA members, I think, certainly in swing states, voted for Kamala Harris, I believe. But we felt that our credibility really stood on saying, we are socialists. We are offering you a real alternative. I didn't think that our endorsement would really make a difference one way or the other. And I don't think it would have. I think, again, people don't vote because they feel totally locked out, not because DSA told them to or to not vote for a presidential candidate. When we endorse somebody, that doesn't just mean we're putting a rubber stamp on it anyway. It means that we are turning out our people to hit the doors and hit the phones and really do a major voter outreach operation. And we weren't going to do that for Kamala Harris. And I don't know that it would have made a difference if we had.
10: Well,
11: and I don't know that she wanted it.
10: This article in Jacobin, which, as you know, is a DSA-aligned journal, it's called A Blueprint for a New Party. Mm-hmm. And it said the goal is not to immediately form a third party, which is seen as suicidal in today's two-party system, but to, quote, mount the electoral equivalent of guerrilla insurgency, unquote, by using the Democratic Party line.
11: We do love to talk like that, don't we?
10: Is that a good idea, Megan?
11: I think people like us being rather bold. I think the boldness actually...
10: It's sort of the badass imagery.
11: Someone's got to be. People are furious about Trump and the Democratic Party. I mean, James Carville's writing op-eds that say roll over and play dead. Like, what is that? People want a fighter. Mm-hmm. And I think they appreciate that we just come right out and say it.
10: So... Before we came on, we alluded to the fact that you were just on Fox News and you were read a series of positions, statements. Mm-hmm. You very cheerfully responded, yes, without any embarrassment to this, you know, series of issues. I think open borders was one. Mm-hmm. Why are you for open borders? I think to a lot of ears, it sounds like a John Lennon song, not a political reality.
11: Well, John Lennon was very popular. I think, all of these policy points, they're all part of this long-term goal where we are putting huge amounts of resources into alleviating poverty, into stopping destabilization of countries internationally that are causing a huge migrant flow. But, you know, most people in the U.S. are here because of a prior period of unrestricted immigration or of much looser immigration. We put caps on certain countries and don't allow migration from other countries. And then, you know, kind of wide open for some countries.
10: I understand that. But people would argue back and say, there may be deep flaws in both the history mm-hmm. and the system of immigration. Mm-hmm. Why not correct those flaws and make them more just, but by just throwing the gates open, whether it's the gates of prisons or the gates of immigration, that chaos will ensue? I think you probably get that argument a lot.
11: Sure. And we're not saying throw the gates open. We're saying let's do that. Let's look at where the system is really flawed, really problematic.
10: I think that's called immigration reform.
11: It is, but we think that you have to look at all of these things from first principles, right? We started here from first principles. So What do we want out of an immigration system? Let's start there. That doesn't mean just throwing open the borders and then building from the ground up. It means reforming the system we have while we rethink the system, while we build this new one from the ground up, and then hopefully eventually flipping the switch.
10: Do you believe there should be millionaires in this country?
11: I'm less concerned about millionaires, more concerned about billionaires. I don't have like a hard line where you're good or you're bad. I think the question is less about how much is too much and more about what are you doing to keep and maintain and get that wealth in the first place. I think most billionaires got their wealth because they exploited the working class in some very significant way, usually. Are we exploiting people is the bigger question, as opposed to some sort of arbitrary red line of you can have this much money or not have that much money. But we do believe in taxing the hell out of millionaires. Yeah, absolutely.
10: Well, what does taxing the hell out of them mean?
11: Yeah, you know, I don't have like a solid, but
10: shouldn't you? I mean, if you're the co-chair, of the DSA, shouldn't you be more specific than just taxing the hell out of something? What exactly do you mean?
11: So again, it's democracy, right? And we have to look at what we need to spend and what we need. We don't want to depend on the existence of millionaires because that means people are still getting exploited. Mm-hmm. So yeah, we need to look at what we need to pay for in the interim, what sort of tax base we need for that to happen, and then and build from there.
10: Megan Romer is co-chair of the Democratic Socialists of America, along with Ashiq Sadiq. We'll continue our conversation in just a moment. This is the New Yorker Radio Hour.

0: some state houses and city councils as well. Megan Romer is one of the chief spokespeople for DSA, and we'll continue our conversation now. Is support of Israel in any form essentially a red card in DSA? As I understand it, in 2024, DSA's National Political Committee withdrew its endorsement of Alexandria Ocasio-Cortez over her support for a House resolution stating that denying Israel's right to exist is a form of anti-Semitism. Her local chapter stuck with her. And this was an argument that continued on. Where are you on it?
1: Yeah, so that was like a very complicated and very like inter-DSA bureaucratic question. But convention decided that, yeah, this is a solid red line. No defense or economic support for Israel.
0: Does Israel have the right to defend itself, according to DSA? What is the position that DSA is headed toward here? Is it for a two-state solution? Is that what's it, or is it a binational one-state solution? What in fact is the position of DSA?
1: Yeah, so our position is a free Palestine with the capital in Jerusalem. I think that could be safely read as a one-state solution.
0: So the Camp David accords that were being negotiated at the beginning of the century under the Clinton administration, had the Palestinians accepted it, that would have satisfied you.
1: Good question. I need to look at what the actual specifics there were. I don't know them off the top of my head, but peoples have the right to live in safety. Absolutely. But if that safety means doing genocide to somebody else, then no, that's not defensible.
0: Daria Lisa Avila Chevalier recently won a primary election in New York City for Congress, and she's almost sure to win the general election there too. She attended an October 8th, pro-Palestinian, pro-Hamas rally, which many people saw as a justification of the October 7th violence. And some of her tweets have been extremely ugly on this score and on other things too. Do you fully support her in all these activities and what she's had to say?
1: I think Daria Lisa can speak for herself, certainly. And I think she's apologized for some pieces of that and
0: not,
1: has been
0: not for attending that rally. Not
1: unapologetic about other pieces of that. And
0: do you support her yourself in that?
1: Yeah, I do.
0: Why?
1: Yeah.
0: In other words, you would have gone to that rally had you been able?
1: That's a good question. I probably would have. Yeah. Yeah. I don't live in New York City, so I wouldn't have.
0: One day after the slaughter of 1,200 people and taking of over 200 hostages, you would have come and rallied behind Hamas.
1: I think that October 7th was largely inevitable. If you put people in an open air concentration camp and you deprive them of rights, of dignity, of food, of the ability to live in safety, you have to expect that they are going to not take that for that long. And that is not defending any harm of civilians or of non-combatants.
0: Well, sure it
1: that is. Do you think it is?
0: You're saying you're supporting it.
1: I'm saying that I think it was inevitable. I think that you cannot put people in a cage and expect them not to revolt. And I think that that supporting the civilians, the non-combatants, the children who are being killed, that's really the primary thing.
0: Uh-huh. So you live in upstate New York. You describe yourself as a John Stewart liberal. Tell me about your life until 2018.
1: Sure.
0: What were you doing?
1: Sure. Yeah.
0: What was your mindset and why did it change?
1: Absolutely true. Got most of my news from John Stewart. That was my primary news source. I'd read the Sunday Times and I'd read John Stewart. And I did read the New Yorker. And sometimes even for more than the cartoons.
0: I appreciate that.
1: Absolutely.
0: Keep it up. But what happened? What turned?
1: So after Hillary Clinton did not win, and I was supportive of Hillary Clinton, I was not a registered Democrat at that point. I was registered independent. And then she didn't win. And I was horrified. I was baffled. I tried to become involved in the Democratic Party. What I ended up involved in was this like women's club where you'd like have speakers. Like you weren't actually making any decisions. You were hearing people talk about a book. That was all really frustrating because I was like, who's doing anything? What are we pushing anything toward? And a friend who was a folk musician said, we are starting this DSA chapter. You should come to a meeting. And I was like, ugh, the socialists. And I was like, all right, well, I'll come to your meeting because we're friends, but I'm not saying comrade.

0: And I was just so relieved they were actually doing something, just anything. They had plans to just do something. We're going to lobby for this bill. We're going to do this community service activity together. We're just going to do stuff. And I was like, great. And then organizing and actually thinking constantly about like what an actual change to the system. Eventually I read some theory and you know, I didn't go to college, but you know, most of the great socialist theorists were writing pamphlets to be distributed to factory workers.
1: Megan, I think what might've disturbed some people who were watching that Fox clip, there was a certain kind of, you know, breezy, yeah, I'm for that. And there was no detail at all. And when you come to an issue like prison abolition, mm-hmm. and just say, yep, I'm for that. Or mm-hmm. Defund the police. Sure, I'm for that. Mm-hmm. It was a little startling. Now, it mm-hmm. might have been the form of the show. So let's flip the switch here and dig down a little. What do you mean by prison abolition? We've had on this show Michelle Alexander, who wrote mm-hmm. The New Jim Crow. And plenty of people in the Democratic Party, even in the establishment, have rejected mass incarceration, and some things have been done to bring it down. What does prison abolition mean to you?
0: So again, let's start from first principles, right? What do we need? We need safety.
1: Let's not begin from first principles. Let's begin from what is to be done, to use a Leninist phrase.
0: No, I mean, I think you have to start from first principles. And that is the core of this. We need community safety. We need people to be safe. We need people to be able to live their lives without fear of being assaulted, without fear of being robbed, of mm-hmm. without fear of violence. What communities do we know are the safest? It's not communities with cops on every corner. It's communities that have good schools, good jobs, good park systems, good recreation mm-hmm. for their teenagers, things like that. Those are the safe communities.
1: What does defunding the police mean in your mind?
0: Every year, police budgets go up. Every year, there's a backlog of rape kits get tested.
1: Should they be maintained?
0: I am not in favor of getting rid of police entirely tomorrow.
1: No, defunding the police means no funding. I think that's, you know,
0: I don't think so. I think it means taking funding back and moving it elsewhere, mm-hmm. right? So pulling some of that funding back and moving it elsewhere. To the extent to which we are fully funding social services, to which we are fully funding schools, lunch programs for kids, after school programs for kids. Communities should be clean and they should be safe. We should be funding putting trees up so people have more,
1: I don't think anybody's going to argue about any of that, trees or anything of the like, but they're concerned.
0: But they do. They do. Because there's always more money for the police budgets and there is never money for how do we just literally make our communities safer, nicer, healthier. And that does come to the question. Well, we don't have enough money.
1: Why do you think a number of politicians in your orbit who use the rhetoric of defund the police have kind of taken it back or muffled it or gotten rid of it entirely?
0: I think you see, you know, different phrasings of the same idea. Uh-huh. And, you know, if we're just talking about branding, I think that's not really the exercise we need to be spending a bunch of time on. I think we need to be talking to people about, like, what makes your community safe? And that is how DSA functions. We have a million conversations on the door. We are out in the communities actually changing minds. Democrats really like a slogan. They like an ad. They like a mailer.
1: You've made an argument for abolishing the Senate. And we both live in a state that has a, I don't know what multiple of a population of Wyoming, which also has two senators. We all understand that. And the Electoral College, we understand why it was put in place in the first place and why it's outdated now. But I think we can also agree that the chances of amending the Constitution to that effect are about zero. Does taking that kind of theoretical position, however principled, distract from DSA policies that might really succeed or be more urgent?
0: I don't think so. I think taking principled positions tells people that you're principled. And I think we see voters really responding to that. And we see people saying, oh, you're actually thinking about the systems. You know, even Thomas Jefferson, for all of his heinous problems, I think he was writing letters to James Madison where he talked about we need a new constitution every 19 years because he did some calculation in his head that mm-hmm. That is when a generation changes over. And he said, people should not be haunted by these rules set for them by previous generations. So this is not actually, it's not a new concept to say like, hey, wait a second, why are we doing this thing this way?
1: Give me the dynamics within DSA. Alexandria Ocasio-Cortez and Zoran Mamdani, too, have been criticized by people in DSA for moderating various positions. AOC took advice from Nancy Pelosi. Mamdani retained the New York City police commissioner from the previous administration.
0: So what I think often on the outside looks like infighting or mess, we just call it democracy. We think it's good. We're always happy to pick apart anything, ruthless critique of all that exists, to use a Marxist phrase.
1: You've quoted Marx now a few times in our conversation.
0: I did quote Thomas Jefferson, too.
1: Not happily, not without ambivalence.
0: Well, I was ruthlessly critiquing him for all that exists.
1: You think you're going to get far by quoting Marxist theory in this country? Or do you think that that kind of Cold War antipathy to Marx, to say the least, is gone?
0: I think that people see that capitalism is not working for them. And I think, you know, when you talk to people on the doors, they don't care if you're quoting Marx or Thomas Jefferson. They care about whether or not their building is safe, whether or not there are rats crawling around in their children's bedrooms.
1: Of course, but
0: and you can say, hey, guess what? There's this thing in Vienna called the Karl Marx Hof, and it's a house, and it's called named after Karl Marx, and it is dignified, clean, high quality social housing, and that is a real thing that exists. I think people aren't afraid.
1: Is there a model for a politics or a society that is real and existing in this world that you would like to see the United States copy or somehow be close to?
0: I wish that more socialist experiments could be happening without CIA interference, without U.S. Sanctions, messing with that. You know, I wish that we weren't doing, you know, spending billions of dollars to destabilize Cuba. I think there are lessons we can take from different socialist projects. I think the Cuban Family Code is a really interesting one in participatory democracy and the way that they changed their constitution to make it more egalitarian. It is now in the world the most queer friendly constitution that exists. I also think, you know, there are some serious problems, and I think that those problems are caused by the fact that we are spending billions of dollars to destabilize them, and they overcorrect.
1: Queer friendly is a good point. Earlier you expressed some support, I think I was reading you right, for Hamas. I wouldn't call that a queer friendly organization, would you?
0: I would not call Hamas queer friendly. I would not say that you can get a lot of social rights when you're under siege. I think that most queer people who have been killed in Palestine have been killed by Israeli bombs.
1: In the weeks preceding the invasion of Ukraine, DSA's International Committee released a statement blaming NATO expansion and the United States, essentially, for the crisis. After the invasion, DSA released a statement condemning the invasion and calling for a ceasefire. And there have been people who have in DSA who have been even more firm that it was mainly the United States' fault that Russia felt compelled to invade Ukraine. How do you feel about it?
0: We do not believe in pouring U.S. money, military weapons into anything. We don't think it makes it better anywhere. But obviously Russia is this oligarchic dictatorship, which is hyper-capitalist. And Putin is this crazy right-wing oligarch. Of course, he is going to make horrific human life-ending decisions.
1: Well, this is precisely why those countries wanted to be in NATO.
0: Yes, but why aren't we doing any amount of actual diplomacy, sending actual human beings to talk to human beings and figure out what...
1: I don't understand what kind of... there's been all kinds of diplomacy, however, failed since the beginning of the invasion. We shouldn't send weapons to the Ukrainians.
0: No.
1: So just allow Russia to overrun Ukraine entirely.
0: We should be sending huge teams of diplomats. We should be figuring out how to negotiate, how to get Russia off Ukraine's back. We should, yeah, absolutely.
1: So Russia would get off of Ukraine's back by us sending diplomats.
0: I don't think that there is adequate negotiation. I don't think that there has been anywhere near adequate diplomacy.
1: Okay. Who would be your ideal candidate for president in 2028?
0: Oh, God.
1: Surely there's been discussion about this at DSA.
0: Yeah.
1: And what is that discussion like?
0: So our convention, again, our highest decision-making body last year, passed something that we want to create a labor left coalition to run a labor left candidate for president. There are some labor leaders whose names get tossed around. You know, nobody will be surprised by Sean Fain, of course, gets mentioned. Mm-hmm. Sarah Nelson, quite popular among DSA members.
1: Sean Fain being president of the United Auto Workers Union and Sarah Nelson of the Flight Attendants Union.
0: Mm-hmm. And then also, you know, there are folks from Congress. Obviously, AOC is the big question. Is she going to run? We're also seeing progressive candidates who are not socialists, but folks like Ro Khanna seem to be running, you know, kind of laying the groundwork for a run.
1: Is Ro Khanna not too wealthy for you?
0: I think there are people in DSA who would potentially endorse a progressive who is not a socialist. And that's, you know, that's part of our internal democracy. And we would hash it out and come to a conclusion. And that would be democratically decided. And then we'd be like, all right, let's do this. If the organization decided to endorse Ro Khanna, I would knock doors for Ro Khanna. Absolutely.
1: Megan, what do you want to get across that I haven't asked you about? I want to be fair here.
0: There are always questions about these pieces of detail, but the answer is always, we decide it democratically. We decide it together. So if you're looking to me to be the one true arbiter of DSA thought, I'm absolutely not.
1: That doesn't exist.
0: DSA.
1: It never will.
0: It doesn't exist. Mm-hmm. Yeah. A convention, I guess, would be the closest to the one true arbiter of DSA, and it happens every 2 years.
1: Megan Romer, thank you so much.
0: Thanks so much.
1: Megan Romer is co-chair of the Democratic Socialists of America. You can find all of the New Yorker's coverage of politics and the 2026 midterms at newyorker.com. And you can subscribe to the New Yorker there as well. New Yorker, one word, newyorker.com. 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Stick around.

0: This is the New Yorker Radio Hour. I'm David Remnick. Sam Smith burst very big onto the music scene in 2014 with a debut album called In the Lonely Hour. It was one of the best-selling albums of the decade, and it won Grammys for Record of the Year and Song of the Year for Stay With Me.
1: Oh, won't you stay with me? 'Cause you're...
0: Sam Smith's early hits were ballads of heartbreak and unrequited love. And so their new album marks something of a change. It's an album of love songs, in this case, very much requited.
1: And like all good things, it caught me by surprise.
0: The album is called Hazel Eyes, and Sam Smith sat down with our producer, Jeffrey Masters.
2: So take me back. I know that you grew up singing around the house and with your parents. But what was like the moment when you realized that it wasn't just your parents like being nice, that you actually had a good voice?
3: I think that I went to there's this holiday camp called Haven Holidays in the UK. And it's like affordable holidays where you go and stay in caravans.
2: Okay.
3: In like a caravan park. And I went with my friend, Beth. My best friend, Beth, I came out to her when I was 10. But she was also the person who kind of forced me to sing because she was a singer herself. She loved singing. And there was a talent show for children at this holiday camp.
2: And how old were you?
3: Me and her must have been like 9 or 10.
2: Okay.
3: And she was singing. And if you won the talent competition, you won loads of tokens so you can go get loads of sweets from the store, like free sweets and toys. And me and her stood up together and we sang Heroes by Mariah Carey. And I just remember being with her and just seeing the whole room kind of erupt afterwards with me and her singing. And then I went and in another holiday camp a year later, I went and sang the same song alone. And I won an award for it in this holiday camp. And I just started to basically just sing to different rooms, different people. And just the response I was getting was crazy.
2: Wow.
3: Yeah, it was a good time, but also always stressful for me.
2: Why stressful?
3: I've always been freaked out by my voice. It's like, it's a freaky thing. It's like, I don't feel the same way that people feel when they hear it. And I don't hear, when I hear myself back, I'm very critical. So it's always, you know, I'm very hard on myself as a singer. So when I come on stage, think I've done a bad job and people are like, that was the best you've ever sounded. And I'm like, I'm so confused.
2: But in recordings though, you recognize this, how you sound, right?
3: I have now, but it took me, I first recorded myself when I was 13, and my first recording I ever did was me singing When You Believe by Whitney Houston, Mariah Carey, and I sang every single part by myself. And I went in the booth after recording it and they like comped the vocal, and I sat down and I heard myself sing and I burst into tears because I thought it was the worst thing ever. And I was like, in my head, I sound so much better than that. And then what came after that was many, many years of me having this dysphoria with my voice and trying to hear the goodness.
2: I also was wondering, you've said that when you were growing up, and particularly in high school, you would wear makeup and dresses and traditionally feminine clothing. Mm. And yet, on your first album, when you were first introduced to the public, you were not dressing feminine. Was that something you intentionally toned down?
3: No, it wasn't. It wasn't for me an intentional thing. I think now I look back on it, I moved to London when I was 18 years old, and I've spoken on this before, but I had a homophobic attack happen to me when I was like 18, and it kind of triggered me to start wearing less makeup when I was walking around the streets and stuff, because I used to wear so much. And as I started to wear less makeup, people started to notice my singing more when I was trying to sing. And then my manager during that first album kind of came on board, and he was encouraging of me. He went shopping with me once and like encouraged me to like wear this type of coat or that thing. And I like put it on and I would walk into rooms and doors just started to open to me. You know, the suits I was wearing, it was like play, it was drag for me. So I was like really enjoying the wearing something different and not having to deal with everyone looking at you, you know, the negativity that would come with presenting as femme as a child. I think I was enjoying that not happening. But I think after my first album is when I was like, oh, okay, this is like an identity now that people think this is me. And if I start dressing femme like I used to, that's going to be something that people have to be educated on, you know?
0: Yeah.
3: And my first album was so massive that world stage in which I had to make that announcement got bigger and bigger and bigger.
2: And you were getting subtle signals from the industry about when you were dressing more masculine. But I guess what I'm wondering is, do you hear anything explicitly said to you, by people?
3: Yeah. I mean, as I started to transition forward and I guess backwards into wearing the things I wore when I was younger and publicly wearing makeup, moving in a more femme way, that's when I started to hear things within the industry and people would say things that was hard. But
2: like what?
3: It was basically alluding to things not maybe being attractive because they're feminine. And luckily for me, I ignored that and I pushed forward. And then when I got the opportunity, I told them that was wrong and encouraged them to educate themselves a little bit, you know?
2: You know, going off that, listening to the new album, Hazel Eyes, there are so many references to queerness and to dating men. And it made me think back to your song, Him, from 2017. In 2017,
3: yes, yeah, oh my God.
2: Yeah, that song came out. The chorus is, "It is him I love."

0: and it was shocking to hear.
1: Yeah, why?
0: Right?
1: Yeah.
0: And it was a real risk to put that out at that time. Mm. Does it still feel like now, you know, almost 10 years later, a risk to put out like such explicitly queer music?
1: Yeah, I wrote him as a response to the kind of feedback from In the Lonely Hour about the kind of neutrality maybe of some of the pronouns and things like that. I really wanted to write him because I was like, this wasn't like an intentional thing of hiding for me with In the Lonely Hour. And I wrote him to be like, I'm cool saying him. It's all good. And I did. And it was, I love that song and I love that moment. But you're right. I felt like I feel like on this album, I'm singing about a man and saying that more proudly than ever because it's a love that's reciprocated. And on In the Lonely Hour, I was in love with a straight guy who was not gay and we didn't hook up. It was pure unrequited love.
0: Yeah, that always goes well.
1: You know, yeah. It was a queer record as from me, the singer in The Lonely Hour, but the actual content was about me being in love with a straight man. You know, it wasn't reciprocated. So I feel like now with Hazel Eyes, I'm singing about a man that loves me. And so there's almost more pride, I guess, in this record than ever before for me.
0: Yeah.
1: In expressing those words.
0: And you've always been very explicit that your songs come from a very personal place. Is it okay to assume that My Guy is about your partner, Christian?
1: Yes, yes, yes.
0: So tell me, what was it like when he heard the song for the first time?
1: Well, Christian loves hyperpop and like really heavy metal, like pop.
0: Okay.
1: Like it's
0: so that's not this song.
1: It's not this song. But he loves this song and he finds the beauty in it. And he adores it. He's been so beautiful and encouraging through the whole process of this record. And it's been this balancing act of, you know, how much do you share, not wanting to share too much, but also like it's about him and it's a love letter to him as a record and of this time that we're in, you know.
0: What point in the songwriting process did you play it for him?
1: I probably played him that one a few days after I wrote it. Yeah, I show him things all the time.
0: Wow.
1: Yeah.
0: And you mentioned that, you know, a lot of your earlier music was about unrequited love. You know, the Sam Smith was searching for love from other people and from themselves as well.
1: Yeah.
0: I imagine that's a very, like, fruitful place to write from.
1: Yeah.
0: So for this new album, was it a challenge to write from a place of, like, I'm happy?
1: I thought it would be. Yeah. I really did. I was scared. I was always very scared of falling in love when I was younger, especially after In the Lonely Hour, you know, doing so well and changing my life in so many ways. I was like, I better stay miserable. Like, but I knew that when it was time and I was truly in love and I could really pull from that place, that I didn't want to be scared of that. I found it a very deepening and enriching thing to pull from as an artist.
0: In this new album, there's new sounds I haven't heard from you. There's a little bit of country in there. You know, obviously, there's a big ballad. There's R&B, there's dance. I don't have enough fingers to list all of, like, the genres Sam Smith has sang in. So if anything is possible, like, how do you, like, describe what, like, a Sam Smith song is or isn't?
1: I think that to describe a Sam Smith song, I think my music is dramatic, and I think it is, there's always, I feel like, some sort of tether to romance in a lot of my music, but I feel like my music is free from those boundaries of genre a little bit, just like I feel like I'm free from boundaries too as a queer person in the way that I express and dress. My music kind of is no different to my expression of myself. Like, some days I wear, you know, trousers and a jacket, and then some days I'm wearing a beautiful gown. Like, it's the same with the music. For me, with Hazel Eyes, like, I find it, you know, when people say there's so many genres in it, I'm like, oh God, yeah, there is. Because I felt like with Hazel Eyes, for the first time ever, I'm actually containing myself a little bit more. But there is so many genres on the album and so many things. I let myself be free when it comes to those things. And I love that about myself and my music.
0: The new album, Hazel Eyes, it's a big departure from the other last four albums. Like, this album, both musically and the content of the songs, is a new chapter. Mm. Did you go into it with that goal?
1: Yeah, I mean, I for me, this album was the biggest challenge as an artist, because the way that I'd been making albums up to this point was in a very pop and fabulously commercial way. I don't see a negative to that word for me. I love commercial pop music. But I produced a lot of the record and was hands-on with the making of the record more than ever before. And I wanted to stick to, for me, a cohesive feel that you could put the record on and stay in that world, whatever that world would be. And so I set myself that task, and it was a huge task. It actually took a lot of courage, especially within the industry and the way that people are used to me making music.
0: I'm a layperson who doesn't understand it. Why did that take courage to do that?
1: Because I'm a pop artist, and the way that I would make music, you could hear the promise in the sound of the music that it could be a possible success. I don't write music for that reason, by the way. I even if it sounds like I do when you listen to my music, that's not my intention. I love pop music. But when I'm aiming to write like a pop song, you know, you want to lean into the catchiness of it, so people get used to there being hooks within the song. And this album, when I was writing it, I stayed away from those, I think, choices sometimes to challenge myself and say, let's find a different type of hook. Maybe a hook that comes 2 minutes into the song instead of 20 seconds into the song, you know, and something that builds to the greatest hook of all time. I think My Guy builds to the most beautiful hook I've ever written.

0: So it was just about structuring things differently in a way that pop heads and commercial people within the industry, you know, maybe aren't used to hearing as much.
1: Yeah.
0: And so that I had to do that.
1: Wow. I mean, that reminds me of Unholy, which is arguably the biggest song of your career.

0: you do. It went to number one. It won you a Grammy. And you've said that you got a lot of pushback from your team about releasing that. Mm. What was their reasoning for not releasing it?
1: It wasn't that they didn't want to release it. It was that they wanted it. They didn't want it as the first single. And the battle that I started to get into a battle because I was like, you're not hearing what I'm hearing. I then started to realize this is just like, there's something about the sex in the song and the sexuality in the music and the also the fun and lightheartedness of it that I think just challenged some people's tastes when it came to me. I think that, you know, Unholy broke down what people think of me when they think of Sam Smith. And up until that point, a lot of people thought that my greatest strength was to sing heartbreak ballads. And so I think that Unholy challenged that and was just a huge moment that kind of popped that bubble in my life, which I was just so desperate to pop that bubble for so long. Unholy really encaptured my playful side and my humor in the music. And I championed that song from the beginning. But it gave me, seeing people's reaction to that song and them feeling me and my energy through that music, I was like, that, you get me. I feel like I can express all shades and colors of myself now, with no kind of fear.
0: Thank you for the great conversation.
1: Thank you.
2: Sam Smith. Their album Hazel Eyes comes out later this month, and Jeffrey Masters is a producer at the New Yorker Radio Hour. That's our program for this week. Thanks for joining us. 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
4: 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I'm Saroja Coelho. Have a great day.

0: Thank you, Anise, and thank you for joining us this Sunday morning here on North by Northwest. I'm Margaret Gallagher. And as you heard, we are now under a provincial state of emergency, so we will keep you up to date on the BC wildfires throughout the morning. The mayor of Summerland is going to join us in our final hour, as well as Interior Health North. And we're also going to hear voices from some of the evacuees from Summerland throughout the morning. But we will start with some soothing music from Beethoven and the Vancouver Classical Guitar Festival.
1: Good morning. Here are the headlines from the CBC Vancouver Newsroom. I'm Michelle Morton, filling in for Stephanie Mercier. The BC government announced the province is under a state of emergency after the Bald Range wildfire grew rapidly Friday night, seeing the district of Summerland evacuated, a community of 12,000 people. Across the province, there are nearly 22,000 people displaced from their homes due to wildfires. The Minister of Emergency Management says the province needs the tools and powers that a state of emergency allows so it can act at a moment's notice. This includes commandeering accommodations or bringing in local travel restrictions in specific areas.
0: And in current conditions, Vancouver mainly cloudy, 14. Victoria, clear skies and 13 degrees. Prince George, light rain, 13 degrees, and it's 17 degrees in Summerland.
1: Taking a look at the roads, Drive BC says, a reminder, Highway 97 in the central Okanagan remains closed between Penticton and Peachland because of the wildfire. The 97 is also closed in a second area through Clinton due to wildfires. At the BC ferries, not hearing of any issues, and at the borders, no major delays.
0: Thank you, Michelle. And you had a busy day yesterday because you started off doing the newscast here and then you did attend the press conference.
1: That's right. Yeah. When they announced that state of emergency.
0: And we'll be bringing some tape from that to the program this morning as well. Thanks so much.
1: Thanks, Margaret.
0: That is Michelle Morton in for Stephanie Mercier. And let's have a look at the weather around the province. From the north coast, a chance of drizzle this morning, high of 17. Similar conditions tonight and a low of 12. In the Peace, showers this afternoon, gusty winds, highs to 19. Tonight, a chance of showers and cooling down to 11. For the central interior, a mix of sun and cloud with a chance of showers, highs to 23. Tonight, a chance of showers and a low of 10. For the boundary and Kootenay regions, widespread smoke, a high of 28, similar conditions tonight with a low of 13. And for the Okanagan and the southern interior, including Kelowna, widespread smoke, a high of 31, tonight mainly cloudy and a low of 15. And for the south coast, we've got sunshine with some clouds later today, a high of 22, 25 inland. Things should clear up this evening, bringing you a low of 13 degrees. And it is 13 minutes after 6, after 7 Mountain Daylight here on CBC Radio 1. And as our thoughts remain with the people affected by the wildfire situation, let's begin with some gentle music from the Calidore String Quartet. They're performing next Tuesday as part of the VSO School of Music's first ever inaugural, well, this would be the inaugural Young Artist Festival. This is a week-long celebration of artistic excellence, mentorship, and of course, performance. And the Calidore String Quartet will perform on Tuesday with a program that includes Mozart, Beethoven, and Schubert. Here they are with Beethoven String Quartet No. 2, Opus 18. This is the second movement.

0: from New York City. That is the Kalidor Quartet. And from their album of early quartets by Beethoven, that was his string quartet, number 2, Opus 18, the second movement. And the Kalidor String Quartet will perform at the VSO School of Music's inaugural International Young Artists Festival. That festival runs from August 10th to the 15th at the VSO School of Music, the Vancouver Symphony Orchestra School of Music in downtown Vancouver. And the Kalidor Quartet performs a number of days, including Tuesday and Wednesday. And thank you for joining us on North by Northwest on this Sunday morning. I'm Margaret Gallagher, and the time is 21 minutes after 6, after 7 Mountain Daylight. And as we've heard in the news on Friday night, all 12,000 residents of the District of Summerland were ordered to evacuate as a result of the fast-moving Bald Ridge wildfire. That fire was declared out of control, and yesterday, Premier David Eby declared a province-wide state of emergency. Etta Brookson is among those evacuees from Summerland, along with Leah Gibbs.
1: Every now and again you would see it burst out in flame in the smoke, and then it would die down or whatever, and then it would be black, and then it would flare up again. So it was a kind of a continual up and down, very hard to gauge what was happening.
2: So I seen a helicopter. We have a body of water on our property. He came and took water out of it and took it to the fire, which was 5-6 kilometers away from our house, Bald Ridge. We live right below it. And we had like 10-15 minutes before we seen the fire. And then we threw as much stuff as we could into the back of our truck, and we just... me and my boyfriend and my younger sister.

0: could see the horses running around into the flames and into the smoke, and our cows, they were getting pushed out of the property and stuff. Yeah, it's just a horrible feeling. It was like gut-wrenching almost, like not knowing whether they would live or die.
1: That was Leah Gibbs, and before that, you heard Etta Brookson. They were evacuated from the Summerlin fire on Friday night, and the province is now under a state of emergency, and we're going to hear from the mayor of Summerlin in our final half hour. And thoughts, of course, go out to everybody who is affected by these devastating wildfires. We would love to hear from you if you want to offer messages of support, or if you want to let us know what's happening with you. 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That's nxnw@cbc.ca. And right now it is 19 minutes after 6, after 7 Mountain here on CBC Radio 1. 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Thanks for joining us on this Sunday morning. And sometimes an injury might offer a new opportunity. Paolo Pietropaolo is the host of In Concert on CBC Music, and he's exploring that idea on this week's show.
2: In music, as in sports, as in life, injuries and disappointments happen all the time. Maybe it's an audition that doesn't go very well, a sore throat with terrible timing the day of a job interview, or a physical injury, like a torn tendon. They're bumps on the road. They're gonna happen, and when they do, there are all kinds of things we tell ourselves to help us get through. Good old axioms. At the time, maybe they don't make us feel better, but we repeat them anyway because we know they're true. For example, here's a good one. When one door closes, another one opens. Or, to paraphrase a prime minister, we have to take the world as it is, not as we wish it to be. Or, in the words of the ancient Greek philosopher Epictetus, it is not in our control to have everything turn out exactly as we want, but it is in our control how we respond to what happens. We've been saying these things in different ways for a long, long time. Still, putting that philosophy into action when you're face to face with a major bump in the road, well, that can be challenging. In 1959, a young Canadian pianist named Elaine Keeler encountered exactly one of those bumps in the road. A torn tendon, in fact, although she didn't know exactly what was happening for some time. All she knew was that during a performance in Calgary one night, suddenly, she felt excruciating pain in her left hand. She was in the midst of a cross-country tour, and somehow she finished the concert, and somehow she completed the tour. But something was terribly wrong with her hand. Eventually, she got a diagnosis, a torn tendon in her left thumb. Today, there's a surgery you could have to repair that, but in the early 1960s, those surgeries were pretty new and not that effective yet. So the doctor told Keeler, take some time off. Don't do a lot of concerts. Be careful. Take it easy. For 5 years. And a door slammed shut on her performing career. Elaine Keeler's response to that bump in the road had major implications for Canadian music. While she waited for her tendon to heal, she turned her focus to musicology and started on the path that led her to become the authority on music in Canada. She's been professor of musicology at Carleton University for almost 50 years, and her book, Music in Canada, is the ultimate tome on Canadian music across all genres. Eventually, her tendon did heal, and then Keeler got around to championing Canadian music in the recording studio as well. She's recorded music by more Canadian composers than almost anybody. But in the meantime, when that door shut, she found a way to open up another one, and Canadian music has been so much the richer for it. Here's one of her recordings, music by W.O. Forsyth, played by Elaine Keeler.

0: That is music by the Canadian composer W.O. Forsyth, performed by one of the great champions of Canadian music, Elaine Keeler. On In Concert this Sunday afternoon, Paolo is inducting Keeler into the In Concert Hall of Fame. Right now, it is 6:30, 7:30 Mountain Daylight. 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
1: This is CBC News from Vancouver. Good morning, I'm Michelle Morton. Thousands of people who fled the Bald Range wildfire have made their way to Penticton. All 12,000 residents in the district of Summerland were suddenly ordered to evacuate as the blaze exploded Friday night. John Hernandez is hearing from people at one of the evacuation centers.
2: Yeah, this thing's going to go all the way to the base.
3: John Kingston watched the flames spread closer and closer toward his Summerland neighborhood Friday night. The Bald Range wildfire was burning out of control.
4: There were explosions left, right, and center, and the noise from that the fire, it's just louder than hell.
3: He hosed down as many rooftops as he could, a last-ditch effort to keep his street safe before the heat and smoke became too much.
4: Yeah, even I had time, I had to call it. I started getting burns through my shirt and everything like that, so it was time for me to get out.
3: Kingston is one of thousands who have registered at the evacuation center in Penticton. They've arrived to water, warm meals, and places to rest. Evacuee Tim Kemp, humbled to see all the support.
5: I'm surprised to experience the community here coming together very quickly to see the overflow of everything from toothpaste.
3: All evacuees are advised to register for emergency support services. John Hernandez, CBC News, Penticton.
1: BC has declared a province-wide state of emergency as more than 100 wildfires rage across the province. Officials say nearly 22,000 people are currently affected by evacuation orders. Minister of Emergency Management and Climate Readiness, Kelly Green.
6: We know that we need the tools of a provincial state of emergency at the ready in case we need to enact those specific powers at a moment's notice. It will give us the ability to do things like commandeer accommodations or bring in local travel restrictions in specific areas if it should become necessary.
1: Green says there are no travel restrictions in place at the moment, but is urging everyone to avoid travel to communities affected by wildfires. RCMP say a 13-year-old girl is missing at Cultus Lake in Chilliwack. Mounties say they were called after the teen fell into the water just before 1:30 Saturday afternoon. It's believed she suffered a medical emergency while floating on a paddleboard. They say she was not wearing a life jacket. RCMP, firefighters, paramedics, and Chilliwack Search and Rescue were deployed to the lake to search for the girl. Yesterday, police were asking people to avoid the entrance bay area of the lake due to the active search operation. The district of Oak Bay is looking to access private property for its immunocontraceptive program for urban deer this fall. The program is being fully funded by the municipality after seeing positive effects from a pilot between 2018 and 2021. Nearby Esquimalt, meanwhile, is also considering creating its own program to deal with the urban deer issue. CBC's Isabella Khaleesi has more.
7: Thomas Soulier is the director of Parks and Recreation for the District of Oak Bay. He says this $80,000 program will begin this fall.
8: This year will involve both first time of the treatment as well as providing boosters to any deer that are identified from previous work in the program.
7: The district is asking homeowners to fill out an online form, granting workers access to yards to administer the contraceptive. Esquimalt took part in the research project from 2021 to 2023, but council rejected a proposal to fund a continued program. Judy Kitts is director of strategic initiatives for the municipality. She says a staff report will be back to council this fall.
9: In a perfect world, the province would be funding a program like this, and we wouldn't be on, you know, the taxpayers of Esquimalt or Oak Bay to be paying for it. So I think cost will be an interesting conversation.
7: The proposed program in Esquimalt would begin by fall 2027. Isabella Khaleesi, CBC News, Victoria.
1: Finding a daycare spot for children got a little easier in BC through a new platform that acts as a marketplace for parents and daycares. Little Scouts started a few months ago by Ella Dolling, a mother who believes there's little being done to solve the childcare shortage. The platform allows daycares to post open spots and parents can apply directly.
10: You talk to like grandparents and, you know, older moms, and it seems like it's been a problem for so long, And I don't really know what's going on to solve it. I just think like more spots, more funding. Yeah, it's a wild time.
1: The province says it's investing $330 million over the next 3 years to make childcare more affordable. It is 6:35 Pacific time, and that's the CBC News. Now back to Margaret Gallagher and North by Northwest.
0: And Michelle, we are getting a number of letters from listeners, particularly in Kimberley, where Emma and Wendy both wrote to say that the air quality there is just extremely smoky, and that the air quality is very bad there. And we actually did have an interview on North by Northwest a couple of weeks ago with an expert about protecting yourself from wildfire smoke. And that is online if people want to check that out. But hearts and thoughts going out to everybody impacted by the wildfires and also by the smoke, which is present in many parts of the province right now.
1: Mm-hmm.
0: We'll talk to you soon.
1: Sounds good.
0: That is Michelle Morton in the Vancouver newsroom. And please do send us a note if you would like to let us know what's going on in your part of the world, or send a note to other people in other parts of the province. I'll let them know that you're thinking of them. Right now, let's have a look at that weather around the province. Along the north coast, we've got a chance of drizzle this morning and a high of 17. In the Peace region, we've got showers and a high of 19. In the central interior, there's a chance of showers, highs getting up to 13. There are air quality warnings in effect for some places. In the Boundary and Kootenay regions, widespread smoke and a high of 28, and air quality is in effect there as well. And for the Okanagan and Southern Interior, we have widespread smoke there. Air quality warnings in effect, a high to 31. In the South Coast area here, we have clouds today. Later on in the day, starting off with mostly sunshine, a high of 22, 25 inland. It is now 22 minutes before 7, before 8 Mountain Daylight. And the Vancouver Intercultural Orchestra and Little Chamber Music are collaborating in a series of summer pop-up concerts co-presented by Rumble. The Grandview Park Playlist is an outdoor summer concert in Grandview Park in East Van on August 20th. Admission is free. You're invited to bring a lawn chair or a blanket. And then you can head inside on August 21st to the Green Timbers Covenant Church in Surrey for a program called the Midsummer Mixtape. The program features Darcy Hahn, Shireen Nabateen, Kathleen Nesbitt, and Amy Stephen. And you might know her from her work with Mad Puddin, the World Music Collective in Vancouver, the Aurora Celebration Choir, and Musica Intima. She plays piano, accordion, Celtic harp, and penny whistle, and is a popular collaborator and session musician. And she also writes and performs cultural fusion music with her husband, Persian vocalist Amir Hagdiji. Here are Amy and Amir with a song called Barun Barune.

0: from the album And Then It Pours. That's Amy Steven and Amir Hagadiji and a Barun Baruni. And Amy Steven is part of an outdoor concert series, or a pop-up concert series. The first concert is in Grandview Park on August 20th. That is an outdoor concert presented by Vancouver Intercultural Orchestra and Little Chamber Music. And then they will take that concert inside to the Green Timbers Covenant Church in Surrey for something they're calling the Midsummer Mixtape on August 21st. It's presented by Rumble. Right now, it is 17 minutes before 7, before 8, Mountain Daylight, and time to check in with Mark Caracol from World Report. Good morning. Hello there. Oh, we don't seem to have Mark there at the moment. I will check on that in a moment. But first, BC has now declared a state of emergency, as you've heard, as the wildfires continue to rage across the province and thousands of people are under evacuation order, including the entire community of Summerland. Some of those evacuees include 48 residents from the Dr. Andrew Pavilion and 190 residents from the Summerland Seniors Village. Interior Health put out a notice that they were working to relocate the seniors to locations away from the affected areas, including other care homes. And yesterday, a listener named B called in from Kelowna to share her story with CBC's Tanya Fletcher. And this was during a live broadcast about the fires.
1: We understand just this morning, B, you went to visit your husband at long-term care, and it's actually taking in some evacuees from this fire. B, go ahead and tell us your story.
2: Yes, I went to visit my husband at the care home this morning, and the first thing that I noticed was that there were signs up saying evacuees and evacuees here with arrows and whatnot. And I thought, oh, this is interesting. And the care home that he's in has just completed a beautiful new, brand new wing, and it's all ready to open. The opening date was to be 2 weeks from now. And they have taken, well, I heard when I was watching it, 65 plus 100 more to come, residents from long-term care homes in Summerland, and they are housing them in this new wing. And I sat and I watched the process. Now, I couldn't go inside to see what was going on there, but I just sat like outside the front door. And it was absolutely amazing the way these people were transported, inter-facility transport, handy dart buses, city buses, depending on the needs of the clients. And it was like clockwork. It was so beautifully done. And the staff, the senior staff from the care home, who would normally not be working today, all were there handling the intake, and it was amazing. And all I could see was these poor souls getting off these buses, and, you know, some of them have dementia. They're just totally dependent on other people, and they looked really confused and distressed, and how tenderly they were cared for by the reception people. And I just wanted to say hands out to however that all came together. Mm-hmm. I don't know, but hands out to all of them.
1: Oh, nice to hear a small piece of good news, B. You're not still there, are you? Have you seen any updates since then? And are there still more evacuees coming in?
2: I'm at home now. I will be going up later. There had been about five large buses arrive, and then, of course, the inter-facility. And I just heard from somebody, one of the care aides, that they had just received 65, but there were 100 more coming. So I don't know when they're coming or how it's going to be carried out. I sort of figured out they probably don't need me hanging around. But the other thing I wanted to say that was so amazing is in the facility that is already occupied by 100 people, which is where my husband would be, it was so calm. Those people in there had no idea that this emergency was going on. It was just so beautifully handled and very professional.
0: That was B, a resident of Kelowna, speaking with CBC's Tanya Fletcher yesterday, and she called into a live CBC special on the Baldridge fires. And a notice from Interior Health says that they've been contacting families directly with updates. There's also an information line set up. We're going to hear more from Interior Health just after the 8 o'clock news with all the latest. And we would like to hear from you. Let us know what's happening in your area, or perhaps you'd like to send a message to those affected by the fires. Our email is nxnw@cbc.ca. And Diane wrote to say, sending a note out to folks who are affected, saying, I think of you daily, hoping for rain and for the fires to be extinguished. Thank you for that note, Diane. And the Vancouver Classical Guitar Festival is making a return this Thursday. The festival is in its seventh year, featuring a series of concerts, master classes, and workshops, and of course, the beautiful sound of strings. Story producer Jeremy Ratt spoke with Luis Medina, the director and founder of the festival, and he started by asking what's on for this year's program. Have a listen.
3: We're very excited about it. This is probably our biggest and so far best festival, as it's turning out to be. The lineup that we have for faculty is absolutely amazing, with some of BC's best guitarists, but also with our main guest that we're flying all the way from Buenos Aires, Maestro Máximo Diego Pujol. He's one of the biggest exponents of Argentinian music on the classical guitar. He's probably one of the most performed classical composers still living today from Latin America. And we're really lucky that he was able to fit us in his schedule to come all the way to Vancouver to play for us, to share his music with us, and of course his knowledge with all the participants of the festival.
4: And what are you, how are you building upon when the festival first started versus what it looks like now, this year?
3: It's interesting how it's changed. I think from the beginning, the biggest difference is that we're trying to have a better balance of showcasing some of the most incredible talent that we have locally, and as well as trying to bring in... The thing that I guess has always stayed in place is our attempts to bring in some of the best caliber guitarists and teachers from around the globe to kind of bring that and share it with our local community. It's just grown, it's gotten bigger over the years with more participants. This year we're breaking record, we have the most participants we've ever had. And that might be true also for our audience attendance, as we're seeing towards, we're still a week away, we're seeing some great ticket holders coming up. So it's just growing, it keeps growing, we keep having different artists. This year, finally, we're bringing in a flamenco guitarist. So we're trying to also diversify it to bring in not just classical guitar, but other styles of guitar that are, you know, that should have the attention that we put into the classical as well.
4: We're about to go out with a piece of music here. I understand you've brought us a piece. Could you introduce our listeners? What are we about to hear?
3: Absolutely. So the piece that they're about to hear is the first movement of Sonatango, and as the name will tell, it's a mix between a sonata and a tango. The first movement is titled Pasión, or Passion, and it's written by the very prolific but kind of obscure Mexican guitarist and composer Julio César Oliva. And I think this piece is really perfect for this occasion, because as we bring in our main guest, Máximo Pujol, who brings in all of this heritage of tango and Argentinian folk music, this is a really sweet, treat for audiences to hear some tango on the guitar, on classical guitar.
4: Luis, thank you so much. It's been a gift.
3: Thank you, Jeremy.

That's Passion by Julio César Olivia. And earlier we heard from the Vancouver Classical Guitar Festival director Luis Medina. And that festival runs August 13th to 16th at various locations. For information on shows and tickets, visit vancouverguitar.org. And keeping with the guitar theme, Canadian jazz greats Bill Kuhn and Lorne Lofsky are teaming up for a rare duo concert. They perform this afternoon at St. Bart's Church in Gibson, and this is for fans who love jazz standards and interactive musical fun, they promise. Now, Bill's no stranger to dual guitars. He and the great Oliver Gannon often perform together as Too Much Guitar, and so from their album Together, Too Much Guitar, that's two as in the number two, not as in having too much. This is a Rodgers and Hart classic, Have You Met Miss Jones?

0: Thank you, Mark, and thank you for joining us on North by Northwest this Sunday morning. I'm Margaret Gallagher. And coming up this hour, we will get the latest from BC Wildfire Service just after the local news. We'll get the latest on that Bald Range fire that has forced the evacuation of Summerland. We're also going to hear from Nelson-based author Sarah Louise Butler and her novel Rufus and Calliope, up for a BC and Yukon Book Prize. It was written partly in the shadow of wildfire smoke in Nelson. And Cravings columnist Lenore Newman is here with a focus on farms in the Fraser Valley.
1: Good morning. Here are the headlines from the CBC Vancouver Newsroom. I'm Michelle Morton, filling in for Stephanie Mercier. BC is under a provincial state of emergency as more than 100 wildfires burn across the province. All 12,000 residents of the District of Summerland were ordered to leave their homes late Friday night as the Bald Range wildfire moved quickly on the community. The province says nearly 21,700 people are displaced from their homes across BC, and an additional 9,700 people are on evacuation alert.
0: In current conditions, Vancouver mainly sunny, 14. Victoria partly cloudy and 13. Prince George cloudy and 12 degrees, and it is 16 degrees in Summerland.
1: Taking a look at the roads, Drive BC says a reminder, Highway 97 in the central Okanagan remains closed between Penticton and Peachland because of the wildfire. The 97 is also closed in a second area through Clinton due to wildfires. At the BC ferries, it appears to be smooth sailing, and at the borders, no major delays.
0: Thank you so much, Michelle, and we'll talk to you soon.
1: You bet.
0: That is Michelle Morton in the Vancouver newsroom. And let's have a look at the BC weather. For the North Coast, a chance of drizzle this morning, highs of 17. Similar conditions tonight, down to 12. In the Peace, showers this afternoon, gusty winds, highs to 19. Tonight, chance of showers cooling down to 11. In the Central Interior, a mix of sun and clouds with a chance of showers, a high of 23. There are air quality warnings in effect for some areas due to the wildfire smoke. Tonight, a chance of showers, a low of 10. In the Boundary and Kootenay regions, widespread smoke there as well from wildfires with air quality warnings in effect, highs to 28. Similar conditions tonight, down to 13. And in the Okanagan and Southern Interior, we've got widespread smoke and air quality warning is in effect there as well, highs to 31. Tonight, mainly cloudy, a low of 15. And on the South Coast, we've got sunshine and some clouds later today, highs to 22, 25 inland. Things should clear up a bit this evening, bringing you a low of 13 degrees. It is currently sunny in Hope and 11. Kamloops, smoky, 15 degrees. Golden, smoky, and 10 degrees. In Fort St. John, it's foggy at the airport and 12 degrees. And it is now 13 minutes after 7, after 8 Mountain Daylight here on CBC Radio 1. And as our memories fade, what remains? Often it is the rich experiences of childhood. And for Rufus Flanagan, it's also his connection to his long-lost family and a fast-changing natural world. He's the cartographer at the center of Rufus and Calliope, a novel from Nelson-based author Sarah Louise Butler. The book is up for a BC and Yukon Book Prize for the Ethel Wilson Fiction Prize. And I connected with Sarah Louise Butler last September, and she started with a reading.
2: Our last night in the treehouse began with us running through the dark streets in our costumes, knocking on front doors and flinging open our plastic bags for the backlit strangers with their bowls of brightly wrapped candy. I gawked at each treasure that was dropped in before Fawn sang her thank you and Calliope shouted hers and I whispered mine and we raced off to the next door. Our sister Fletch and our brother Sylve slouched along behind us in their jeans and jean jackets, sharing smokes on the sidewalk through their dime store skeleton masks. I'd rarely been to town, and never in the dark. The sky was huge, the mountains distant. Carved pumpkins glowed like beacons outside each front door. Streetlights poured round puddles of light into the wood smoke-scented night, and in the darkness between them, I grabbed Fawn's hand. "Is it like this every night?" I asked. My second oldest sister shook her head. "I wish." Calliope shouted, "Rufus, come on." And I let go of Fawn's sugar sticky hand to chase after my twin sister, the pavement hard under the thin soles of my sneakers. Calliope's angel gown billowed around her. Fawn's clown mask slipped down over her eyes, and the tail on my fox costume swung wildly as we ran from door to door, our steps buoyed by the unfamiliar weightlessness of blending into a crowd of children, of nobody questioning who we were, where we lived, just who exactly was supposed to be taking care of us. When our bags were heavy and the streets began to empty, the five of us slipped from the edge of town, past the faded welcome sign and the graffitied grain elevator, and into the night.
0: That is Sarah Louise Butler reading from her new novel, Rufus and Calliope, published by Douglas and McIntyre, and she joins us from Nelson. Hello, nice to meet you.
2: Great to meet you too. I'm so excited to be here.
0: And congratulations on the book. And you took us right into this story, which is told through the eyes of Rufus, who is a man in his 40s with the early onset dementia. But it's also told through his eyes as a young child in the 70s, as you just shared. Who tell me more about Rufus and why you wanted to tell a story through this character's eyes.
2: I thought that the job of being a geographic information system technician is an interesting one because working in an office where everyone's studying wildlife biology, all that research goes through this person. They're the ones who, while they may not be out in the field, they're seeing all of it. And this is work with endangered species. And so I guess I was just thinking about sort of the accumulated ecological grief that someone in that position would be feeling.
0: He also has a form of early onset dementia. We see the world through his eyes as he experiences that. Why did you want to write about dementia?
2: It has to do with my maternal grandmother. Through my entire childhood, she had a severe and never precisely diagnosed form of dementia. She was in a nursing home just a mile from where we grew up. And so I spent a great deal of time there. And in my earliest years before starting kindergarten, I was there almost every day. I actually remember my youngest brother learning to walk in the halls of the nursing home. Mm. And as he was learning to walk, my grandmother was forgetting how to. And there was a meadow out back where we used to take her, and us kids were always excited to go there. But there came a point when she could no longer walk and wasn't interested to even go. Then at some point, the meadow was paved over. And in my mind, it was all tangled together as it is in the minds of young children. And then to complicate things further, everyone was always telling me how much I resembled this grandmother all the time. Even the last time I saw one of my aunts, she stopped mid-sentence and said, "You just look so much like my mother." I don't think it occurred to anyone to think that I would then in my child's mind think, oh, well, then surely this is what will happen to me as well. And I think in a lot of ways, Rufus's story is a way for me to imagine that outcome in a way that was more whimsical and less terrifying.
0: Mm. My father and my father-in-law both had dementia, and it was interesting to read this book and to kind of experience what the perspective might have been like for them. And it was healing and painful at the same time, if that makes any sense.
2: Yeah, I totally understand that. And my mother had a similar experience because my grandmother's dementia was advanced enough by the time I was small that I don't really remember a lot of who she was before. I remember there were things around, like she had knitted us all these mittens. And I remember wearing the mittens and trying to reconcile that act of knitting these with the person that I was seeing. And it was almost like she was in some ways almost a living ghost to me, not ever having known her. And yet we spent so much time together.
0: Now you send him, Rufus, on a quest to find the treehouse that he lived in with siblings. Why did you want to send him on this journey?
2: The treehouse was sort of the central image of the book. And honestly, it was just a way to sort of fictionally live out my childhood dream of living in a treehouse. I think it's so common among children. And I just always think it's interesting. Like, I have a son who's 20, and I've just seen how when you get a small kid and you put them with a tree, if they possibly can, that child will climb that tree. It's just sort of a natural relationship. And so I wanted that to have been an experience he never forgot. And I also really wanted to emphasize how, although it can sound quite stark, these children without parents living in the treehouse, I really wanted to focus on those sibling relationships. I think there's so many books about romantic relationships, or there's a lot about parent-child relationships. And I think there's fewer about siblings. And As families get smaller, I think that trend might continue. And I grew up as the third of four. So my siblings were my whole world. And it was, we're all Generation X. So we're around our siblings much more than our parents. The adults were sort of in the distance a lot of times. And my older siblings were the ones I looked to see what the world meant, how to be in the world, what music to listen to, what clothes to wear, all of it. And so, I really wanted that to be sort of the central longing of Rufus, was to be with his siblings again, and for that to be at that treehouse, where in that time, in that place, where it was just all of them together.
0: Now, the natural world plays a big role in this story as well. There's a wildfire that closes the airports and convinces Rufus to do this trek on foot. What is the significance of the wildfire in this story for you?
2: Living where I do, they're a major part of our life. And my son, actually, my 20-year-old son, is working right now as a wildfire fighter, a couple hours west of here. There's an interesting thing that happens when I look out my window. I can see the mountain across the lake, but as the smoke moves in, its contours get fogged over. And then during periods of widespread smoke, the mountains are invisible. And it's surreal, and it's also quite disorienting, I find, because that's always our view. Like most places in BC, anywhere we are, we're surrounded by mountains, and to have them suddenly erased, I just felt like it. Although wildfires are, of course, a natural part of the landscape here to some extent, the severity and the frequency, I think it's pretty clear now that that's been influenced by climate change. And so I thought, just that effect of being in the smoke and how that reflected Rufus's state of mind, I thought would be interesting to work with.
0: And he also maintains such a connection to the animals and the flora and the fauna that come in and out of his consciousness in different ways.
2: I spend a lot of time out wandering by myself, and I live in a town of about 11,000 people, but it doesn't take long getting out of town before you start to be in areas that are fairly wild. And it's not at all uncommon for me to see a moose or a bear. There's an incident in the book involving a grizzly bear and her cubs, which is the closest to fact of anything in the entire book. I had an encounter.

0: When I started writing this book, I was determined that I would absolutely have a birding reference in the title. So we'll see if that catches people's eye.
1: It's a love letter to the natural world, but it's also a cry for help in a way. How does that underpin the story of Rufus, that environmental concern for you?
0: It's huge, and it's a tricky part of it to talk about. And in a lot of ways, I sort of feel like, yeah, there's the question of what have we collectively forgotten about our relationships with everything else that's alive on the earth? And I wanted to keep the story really focused on Rufus, but I wanted that to be the foundation for all of it. And so there's a lot of layers of that woven in. I guess I'll just say that if someone thinks they're seeing a metaphor or they're seeing a pattern, they very likely are.
1: This book is also so much about those myths that we build within a family, the stories we tell ourselves, how one member of the family can remember something entirely differently, whether it happened a different way or it was a different experience for that person. How has this changed the way you view your own childhood memories?
0: Oh, it's been really interesting. These are the debates we have with our siblings, right? And nobody can twist a story or make you laugh like your siblings. Like in my family, we still, for more than 40 years, we've been talking about how one of my brothers left me in the cornfield when I was 3, and my sister's now husband taught me how to shotgun a beer when we were all still in high school. And my youngest brother, we were stealing beers and hanging out in the treehouse, and then went and played on the train tracks. And all of these stories, we all, being at different stages, had different levels of understanding of what was happening. I think with Rufus, too, part of what I wanted to do by starting the book when he's so young is that the reader understands more than he does. And I think that creates a really interesting situation where you're reading from a point of view, but he often doesn't understand what's happening, whereas the reader does.
1: Well, I really enjoyed the time I got to spend with him and his siblings, and thank you so much for taking the time today.
0: Thank you so much for having me.
1: From last September, that's my conversation with Sarah Louise Butler. She joined us from Nelson. Her novel, Rufus and Calliope, is up for the Ethel Wilson Fiction Prize as part of the BC and Yukon Book Prizes, which will be handed out in September. And Sarah is going to be at the Sunshine Coast Festival of Written Arts. That's next Friday for the BC Book Showcase. And for more info, you can visit the website at their Writers Festival. .ca. And also at the Sunshine Coast Writers Festival is Robert Moore, who was with us yesterday speaking about his book, On Trees, An Exploration. And we will be announcing the winner of that draw later on in the program. And thank you for tuning in to North by Northwest on this Sunday morning. I'm Margaret Gallagher. And as we've been hearing in the news, BC has now declared a state of emergency as aggressive wildfires have displaced thousands of British Columbians. More than 20,000 people have been ordered to leave their homes in the Summerland and Peaceland, or Peachland communities. Many of them have ended up in evacuation centers, such as the one located at Elks Hall in Penticton. CBC's Tiffany Goodwin spoke with John Starring, who evacuated from Summerland on Friday.
2: It was surreal. We came home just before 7 o'clock and saw the smoke plume rising above the mountain behind us and saw some huge bursts of orange flame. And 3 hours later, the top of the hill, the trees on the top of the hill were candling. So we put our trailer together and started unloading the house and loading the trailer.
3: So where did you guys stay last night?
2: We got here about 2 in the morning to the Canadian Tower car parking, and we slept in the fifth wheel, and our daughter was staying in her Sienna van.
3: Wow. And what's the plan for afterwards? Do you have one?
2: We don't yet. We've talked to our insurance company. They're going to have the company call us and let us know what's going to happen. And in the meantime, we will just enjoy the breakfast over here and take it as it comes.
1: And Tiffany also spoke with John's daughter, Gracie.
3: I am visiting my parents who live in Summerland, and I am paralyzed.

0: So when the fire happened last night, it's kind of like, oh, where do we go? Because my sister lives in West Kelowna, but she has stairs. And my parents have other friends who live in West Kelowna, but we didn't know that we'd be able to get through the road. And if that would be okay or not. And we didn't know whether we wanted to be on that side if the fire came and closed the road. So we decided to go to Penticton. And thankfully, my dad was able to lift me outside the car and into the back of my van to sleep. But otherwise, we didn't know where I was going to sleep because I'm paralyzed. So I can't make it into their fifth wheel. And yes, so yes, well, praise the Lord. We're just thankful that there's places to eat, and hopefully we'll figure things out going forward.
1: That's Gracie Starring visiting her parents in Summerland when she was evacuated due to the Bald Range wildfire. She was at the evacuation center at the Elk Hall in Penticton. And we also heard from her father, John Starring of Summerland. And we are going to hear the latest from the BC Wildfire Service after the news. And then we'll also check in with our Cravings columnist, Lenore Newman, who's going to be taking us to the Fraser Valley. We are also going to hear from Interior Health just after 8 o'clock and the Mayor of Summerland just after 8:30. Stay with us. Local news is next here on CBC Radio 1.
2: This is CBC News from Vancouver. Good morning, I'm Michelle Morton. Thousands of Summerland residents who fled the Bald Range wildfire have made their way to Penticton. All 12,000 residents in the district were suddenly ordered to evacuate as the blaze exploded Friday night. Many have registered at an evacuation center to warm meals and a place to rest. Tim Kemp lives in Summerland.
3: I'm surprised to experience the community here coming together very quickly to see the overflow of everything from toothpaste. There, you're here.
2: All evacuees are advised to register for emergency support services. In a press conference yesterday, the province declared a province-wide state of emergency. All 12,000 residents of the District of Summerland were ordered to leave their homes late Friday night. As we mentioned, as the Bald Range wildfire advanced quickly on the community, here's Premier David Eby.
4: Based on the advice of emergency officials, Minister Green has declared a provincial state of emergency. With this new fast-moving wildfire and the large-scale evacuation that took place overnight, emergency officials advise us that they now need the specific tools it enables available to them at a moment's notice should they be needed.
2: The BC Wildfire Service says more than 100 fires are burning across the province and nearly 22,000 people are under evacuation orders. Surrey police say a man was taken to hospital after a shooting in the Wally neighborhood on Friday. Police found the victim with a gunshot wound near 88th Avenue and 127th Street shortly before midnight. He is expected to survive. Police believe the attack was targeted but not related to extortion. Anyone with information is asked to contact police. A search is on for a 13-year-old girl believed to be missing in Cultus Lake after falling off a paddleboard. CBC's Stephanie Mercier reports.
5: Mounties say they got the call Saturday afternoon, a report of a possible drowning in Chilliwack's popular Cultus Lake. In a statement, RCMP say a 13-year-old girl was floating on a paddleboard and was not wearing a life jacket. It's believed she suffered what Mounties call a medical emergency and then fell into the water. Officials say search and rescue, paramedics, firefighters, and police all joined the effort to look for the teen. This has been a deadly summer on the waters in BC. The Life Saving Society saying last month there had already been at least 30 deaths in the province, a 50% increase over the same time period last year. Stephanie Mercier, CBC News, Vancouver.
2: A new mother is trying to help solve her childcare challenges and others. The CBC's Fisma Mogul tells us about the online platform created to help connect parents with available childcare providers.
6: Ella Dowling is the founder of Little Scout. The website and app lists daycares with open spots in one place, making it easier for parents to find them and compare pricing. Dowling says finding childcare for her own daughter was harder than giving birth.
7: The current system of how it all works is parents get on wait lists, and then eventually, maybe in 20 years, you hear back. Childcare is very expensive, but you can't even find it.
6: Shahinur Hirani runs First Avenue Childcare. She was the first daycare to sign up on the platform. She says there are many gaps in the province's childcare system.
8: We really have to fight for those resources. It would be nice to see more little spaces open up and more support given to childcare operators like me.
6: In a statement, the province says they are working to get over 11,000 new childcare spaces open in the coming years. Bisma Mogul, CBC News, Vancouver.
2: The municipality of Esquimalt is looking at a new plan to deal with urban deer. It participated in a research project that used immunocontraceptives to control the deer population between 2021 and 2023, which was funded by the province. But Esquimalt rejected a plan to fund a continued program. Judy Kitts is the director of strategic initiatives for the municipality. She says costs was one of the larger hurdles at hand.
9: We have written letters to the province around asking them to support a program like this, but at least in discussions, it hasn't been a priority for them at this point. So it'll be an interesting conversation around costing and then also around the downloading of responsibilities on local governments.
2: Kitts adds a survey went out in the spring asking residents if they support the program. She says of those who answered, 59% said yes and 22% did not know about it. It is 7:35 Pacific time, and that's the CBC News. Now back to North by Northwest with Margaret Gallagher.
1: Thanks so much, Michelle. We'll speak with you soon.
2: You bet.
1: That's Michelle Morton in the Vancouver newsroom. And let's have a look at the weather from Environment Canada. On the North Coast, a chance of drizzle this morning, a high of 17. In the Peace, showers and a high of 19. In the Central Interior, a chance of showers and a high of 23. There are air quality warnings in effect for some regions. In the Boundary and Kootenay regions, widespread smoke is present, a high of 28, also air quality warning in effect there. And for the Okanagan and Southern Interior, we've got an air quality warning in effect due to the widespread smoke, a high of 31 degrees. And for the Metro Vancouver, Greater Victoria and Fraser Valley areas, we've got sunshine, some clouds later today, a high of 22, except 25 inland. And it is now 24 minutes before 8, before 9 Mountain Daylight. And we are continuing to follow the wildfires burning across the province. Yesterday, BC declared a provincial state of emergency amid those fast-moving fires. This includes the Bald Range Fire, which has grown to 103 square kilometers and forced nearly 22,000 people from their homes in evacuation. And for the latest, we are joined by Eric Thompson, Information Officer with the Regional District of Okanagan-Similkameen. Good morning, Eric.
10: Good morning, Margaret.
1: Thank you so much for taking the time. We heard you yesterday, and I understand that you yourself are among the evacuees. Where are we reaching you right now?
10: I'm actually in the office at the Emergency Operations Center in Penticton.
1: And what has the last few days been like for you?
10: Well, it's been a bit of a blur because I live in Summerland, and I had heard about the fire, which started just after 5:30 p.m. on Friday. And what I normally do is I'll go and check and see how big it is, what information is available. So I'll go to the BC Wildfire website, and often you'll see, you know, 0.9 hectares or something. This one right away was 50 hectares. That was my indication there was something going on.
1: Mm-hmm. And what can you tell us about what's happening? What's the latest with that fire now?
10: Well, I haven't checked the latest on BC Wildfire's website, but I do know that I haven't heard any new information, put it that way, but we'll always revert to BC Wildfire for the latest conditions on the fire itself. But as far as evacuees go, the Regional District of Okanagan-Similkameen, where I am, we are part of the program that puts in alerts and orders with recommendations from the province and others And then also we work with emergency support services to make sure that people have the services they need. And I know that at the reception center at the Penticton Trade and Convention Center, there are a lot of people, and a lot of people showed up quickly because of the change in that wildfire. So I do want to just remind people that it's a volunteer-run program. It's funded by the province, administered locally by the regional district, but largely operated by volunteers. And they are people in our community that we probably all know, and they are working flat out long hours to try and process all of the people who need support.
1: Mm. And what are you expecting in the days to come when it comes to the wildfires? What are you watching for?
10: Well, I think what we're always watching for, first of all, in the early stages, is making sure people have what they need and they're comfortable. But what usually happens with an incident, as you probably know yourself, is that very quickly it turns to, when can I go home? And I'm in that case because I'm an evacuee and I'd like to know as well. But the process of going into these areas and making sure that they're safe and making sure that there's services will take some time. And in Summerland right now, the Regional District of Okanagan-Similkameen is working with a lot of different organizations and partners. One of them is the District of Summerland. And I've been talking to their crew and their staff about what that looks like. And it basically means that you have to go in and say, make sure you have water, power. With areas that were impacted by the fire, there's a lot more that you have to deal with. Is it safe physically just for people to be in that area? And so that may take some time, but I know that anybody and everybody available to work on that to get people back to expedite the process are doing so.
1: And what have you been hearing from some of the people in the region?
10: Well, you know, just before, on my way in this morning, I spoke with a friend who I hadn't had a chance to catch up with. And I know where he lives. He's out in the Falder area, and I know where his house is. And I thought to myself, I bet his property is impacted. And he shared with me and said it was okay to share publicly. Of course, I won't give you his name, but he said his family had just over an hour to get out. He said the flames coming up the canyon were incredible, how fast they moved, how high they were, and they literally just had to grab what they could and get out. And it was a harrowing experience. And his property did not do well. Mm. And he said that I reminded him, I said, you know, your family got out, you're safe, and this could have gone a different way. You know, material, homes, property, obviously it's devastating for his family, but they're safe. And I'd like to think that you can take some solace in that. Even in my case, there were no flames threatening, but there's ash falling down, there was smoke, and, you know, you're trying to get your family out late at night. It's a pretty scary situation, and you have to focus on that. Is let's just be calm. Let's be, you know, leaders within our community, within our family, and just try to keep people safe and calm and realize that what we're ultimately trying to do is just make sure we're all out of here and there's no effect to our health or anything worse. And all of those other things can be replaced. And I've heard from so many people who've lost properties or had situations happen with wildfires. And a lot of times that's what they talk about is, you know, it's difficult. We can't really control what wildfires do, but we can control our actions and just make sure we're all safe.
1: I'm sorry to hear about your friend. And of course, hearts go out to everybody who's been affected so far. And of course, so many people waiting to find out what happens. It's a very, very stressful time, I'm sure. What's your sense of where things might be going with the fires in the next couple of days? Is there any relief in sight?
10: Well, we are operating. I'm just going to fire it up here in just a moment. We have a live stream on YouTube that we've been running, and I've just left it open all day long. And you know, I've stepped in and out of it, but to just try and provide a sense of calm and any new information people know, they can find it there right away. But what I've been saying is that when you look at the BC wildfire map of this fire, and then you look at the map that shows where the alerts and orders are, there was an additional order yesterday. On Saturday, and a couple of additional alerts. So you look at how it grew a bit. And so anybody living around this fire has to be prepared because we don't know. We don't know what the winds will do at any given time. We can predict what we think they might do, but just be prepared that conditions could change. And other than that, all the crews are out there doing everything they can, and they have a lot of skill and a lot of equipment and people to try and mitigate where the damage is and what that fire does and how it grows. And I know that work is being done, and it's always amazing to me how they can wrangle these fires, and I know they're doing that right now to try and protect as much property as possible and keep it from growing any further.
1: Well, I know you've got a busy day ahead of you, and people can keep up to date on that YouTube stream that you are running, and I appreciate taking the time today with us.
10: Thank you. I really appreciate your coverage as well.
1: All right. Best of wishes to all of you and your neighbors. Thank you.
10: Thanks, Margaret.
1: That is Eric Thompson, Information Officer with the Regional District of Okanagan, Similkameen, and he will be providing updates throughout the day on their YouTube channel. You can also get the latest on all platforms on CBC Radio, CBC Television, online as well. And thank you for tuning in with us this morning here on North by Northwest. I'm Margaret Gallagher, and you are reaching us at 88.1 FM, 690 AM in Vancouver, 94.1 FM in Kamloops. And we are at the height of summer and at the height of the local harvest. And Lenore Newman says this is a good time to head to the Fraser Valley for a day trip and support your local farmers. She is a food historian and director of the Food and Agricultural Institute of the Fraser Valley and our cravings columnist here on North by Northwest. And I spoke with her earlier this week.
11: Hello, great to be back.
12: It is great to have you here, and I know you are going to take us on a road trip.
11: That is the idea. It is the time of year where the crops are all coming ripe, and it is time to go on a farm crawl.
12: Okay, we're going to head to, place where I grew up, the Fraser Valley. Why the Fraser Valley?
11: I really feel the Fraser Valley punches above its weight. We all know it produces a lot of the food we eat every day, but it also has a really vibrant agritourism industry and a very good restaurant scene. And I think it gets a little overlooked by tourists from the city. People go to the usual suspects up to the Okanagan or over to Vancouver Island, and they're lovely. But it is just a great way to spend a day in the summer to head out to the Fraser Valley and come back with a car full of food.
12: Okay, so where's our first stop?
11: So the way I like to do it is you get up really early to beat the traffic and head all the way out to Chilliwack when it's nice and cool, and head to their very vibrant downtown. And if you haven't been to Chilliwack for a few years, there's a lot of change and a lot of cool new little stores. And most importantly, you can start your day with some really good coffee. And I recommend Smoking Gun Coffee downtown, or a little bit outside of downtown is Five Notes. They do a lot of their own roasting. And so that's how I like to start my farm crawl. But if you do want a full breakfast, the diner at the Chilliwack Airport is a longstanding hidden gem. You can go at breakfast with the locals, but I start with just some coffee and then head from there.
12: And as I mentioned, I did grow up in Chilliwack, on Chilliwack Mountain. I feel like you cannot talk about Chilliwack this time of year and not talk about corn.
11: Chilliwack means corn, doesn't it? And this is the time of year the corn is ready. Now, of course, most of the corn grown in Chilliwack is used for animal feed, but they do also grow varieties that are perfect for the rest of us, too. And so I really like to start with corn, usually at Sparks Corn Barn. And there's a number of locations, and it's a lot of my students, it's one of their first summer jobs, is sitting in a corn barn selling selling corn.
12: Peaches and cream.
11: Exactly. And definitely the peaches and cream is a great cultivar of corn that really works well. Now, I will say, though, if you buy corn, have some that night, because the sugars in corn decay really quickly. So you want that nice fresh corn into the pot. That's the best experience.
12: And there's also blueberries.
11: Yes. And so if we wander back onto the Sumas Prairie on our crawl, I often make a stop at Mann Farms, because the Manns grow a lot of later varietals. So their blueberries are still really strong. They also do some indoor strawberries here, right, for a very long season. And of course, you can check out the goats, because they have goats and they do goat yoga. You can get to know the goats. And one thing I like pointing out to people is that goats have sideways pupils, which actually helps them scan for predators when they're grazing. And of course, you may have noticed your cat has vertical pupils, which lets them pounce and judge depth. And, you know, humans are in the middle. And so there you get a little biology lecture along with your blueberries.
12: Indeed.
11: And yeah, so Man's, it's a great place to hit up for all your berry needs.
12: Yes, and I know Mama Man cooks up some delicious things in the kitchen there, and I have visited those vertical greenhouses when they put them in. But you know, how open are farms to having visitors these days?
11: Well, really, you need to pick and choose your farms that are more focused on agritourism, because a lot of the production farms, they don't allow visitors. They just can't handle people coming because they're busy and they're processing a lot of food, and sometimes there's a lot of machinery. But we have enough agritourism locations, you can put together a really nice day for sure.
12: So what kind of farms are we talking about here?
11: Well, if we're sitting at Man's and we want to do a little touring from there, one of the ones I recommend if you want to learn a little more about the industry is the Eco Farm, which is nearby. They tell the story of farming, and you can pet a cow, which is, I mean, that's a highlight of a day. And they also have Canada's first rice paddy. And if you're wondering where that rice goes, well, you can do a different food crawl to Granville Island. The sake maker on Granville Island uses the rice grown on the eco farm. And so you've got some berries, you've learned about farms, you've touched a cow. Now we really need to get some eating in for sure.
12: That's true, because besides the fresh produce, there are lots of great prepared foods at the farms.
11: There are, and you can really get everything you need. And one of the must stops, and it's really the one stop I say you have to do, is Birchwood Dairy, which is fairly nearby the Eco Farm. And Birchwood does ice cream, and they do it well. And you can also see their cows. So you visit more cows if that's your thing. But the important thing is the ice cream is just astounding. And, you know, I know we went to the ice cream before lunch, but hey, it's our food crawl.
12: It's
11: We're
12: dairy,
11: allowed to do that.
12: Right?
11: Yes. It's health. Well, they say ice cream is healthy for you now. So, you know, that is a must. And then now, you know, probably thinking about lunch at this time. And there's a number of options. That's what I love. You can do a lot of different crawls. To sort of keep to theme, I do often recommend Lepp's Farm Market because they produce a lot of their own food, every food imaginable. I'm going to give a special nod to the homemade bread and the pickles and, of course, the hot food options. You can actually get lunch there. And if you don't feel you have enough berries, you can get more.
12: Freeze it, right?
11: Oh, exactly. And it is about getting that bounty and preserving it for winter.
12: Mm-hmm. And so once we've done that, let's say, what about restaurants? Because there are many great restaurant options using the local produce.
11: Yes. And one of the things I want to stress is sometimes we forget what a deeply multicultural place Abbotsford is. And we've kind of made it into Abbotsford now off the Sumas Prairie. And I think it's a great chance to try out some great Punjabi food. The buffet at Gyan's is a favorite. I hold a lot of my work meetings there. Or at Himalaya. And Abbotsford has seen over a century of Punjabi Sikh settlement. And the Gur Sikh Temple was built in 1911. It is the oldest existing Sikh Gurdwara in North America, and it's a national historic site. So it's worth seeing too after you've had some lunch. It's interesting because you might say, well, how does this connect to agriculture? Well, it's deeply connected because Punjabi settlers were drawn to BC because of the agriculturally rich landscape. It reminded them of the Punjab. And the Fraser Valley's berry, dairy, and poultry farms have really a long-standing relation with Punjabi Canadians. A lot of the farms are owned by Punjabi Canadians. And that is reflected in the restaurant scene as well, which is really lucky for all of us. It means we can get a really nice lunch.
12: Indeed. And even coming to some of these farmers come to the farmer's market. I know Mandare Farms, when they show up at the farmer's market in Vancouver, they're often cooking out fresh pakoras.
11: Oh, and they are a favorite too.
12: Yes. Now, let's say we've had this lunch. Maybe we need to get back outside, work off some of the deliciousness we've consumed. Where should we go next?
11: Well, we definitely do. We've probably eaten a lot of food by this point. And one of the recommendations I can take is I always say come back slowly. Don't do the whole drive. The drive back is always a little hard. And so one way to break it up is stop in Langley and go to Krause Berry Farms, which has a very vibrant you-pick experience. And maybe you can work some calories off picking those extra berries. Although if you eat a slice of their famous Sky High strawberry pie, you kind of undo that. But,
12: so,
11: you know, we're professionals. We're going to eat as much as we can.
12: We talked about some of the great Indian food available, but there's also a growing number of Latin American choices, I understand.
11: This is true. And Langley City is a bit of a hotbed for that. It was actually featured recently in Eat Street's South Fraser Way. There's a section called The One Way, because it runs one way. And there are a number of Latin American choices. And I occasionally detour off the highway to get some El Salvadoran pupusa. And they're served with a really nice cortado, the kind of fermented cabbage. It's a really great way to round out your day. Although I will say, don't try to eat a pupusa in the car. I learned that the hard way. It's best enjoyed sitting down.
12: Yes, as are many foods, to just take that time and travel out there. And, you know, as you talk about this, I'm thinking that places like France and Italy have had big agritourism cultures for a long time. What's the scene like in BC, would you say, and how's it changing?
11: I feel that it is developing. We don't quite have that decade upon decade of richness that you get in France and Italy, but it is a move that BC is becoming a very good place to do agritourism. And of course, there's regions that are very well established, like the Okanagan comes immediately to mind. And even over on Vancouver Island, the South Island, places like Saanich and Cowichan Valley. The Fraser Valley, though, we are seeing really rapid growth in sort of value add, people making products, they're adding new lines to their farm. I think we're seeing the development of this, and we do have some tasting trails and farm tours. It's a work in progress, but it's really evolved even in the last 5 years.
12: Of course, we're hearing about fires impacting places like Italy and France, but of course we deal with them here as well. And how do you think farmers are going to be impacted by the wildfire season that we're seeing?
11: Oh, it's always a challenge. And the damage from fires to a farm can be extreme, and even damage from smoke taint to certain crops. Now, we're looking pretty good in the valley. It's been a really good year. The berries have been exceptional. I would say, though, if you're doing a farm tour, check the air quality first online, because we have had some really smoky days in the valley, particularly up toward Chilliwack and Hope. Always check, because it really does change day to day.
12: And how can people support BC farmers as we go through another wildfire season?
11: Well, I think it's so important, especially with the challenges we're facing around trade right now, to buy local and support farmers. They've been hurt by the high prices for inputs like fuel. And it really does matter if we're out there supporting them, eating their product, buying their product.
12: Well, thank you so much, Lenore.
11: Well, thank you for having me. And I got to say, I'm a little hungry now. I kind of feel I need to go on a little drive and get some lunch.
12: I know. I'm always hungry after you do your column.
11: It is a problem, isn't it?
12: Okay. Well, thanks again.
11: Thank you.
12: Lenore Newman is a food historian and director of the Food and Agriculture Institute of the Fraser Valley at the University of the Fraser Valley. And she is also our cravings columnist. And if you are driving anywhere in BC, do check Drive BC. There are a number of road closures due to the fire.
1: the wildfire situation, and our thoughts go out to everyone impacted by the wildfires, including farmers. And Heather wrote to just say, please acknowledge that the residents in other areas of the province are also under evacuation notice. In the Cariboo and elsewhere, plenty of evacuation alerts and orders. In fact, there are 42 evacuation orders in the province right now and 47 alerts. Our thoughts go out to everybody impacted by that. You can get the latest by going to the wildfiresituation.ns.gov.bc.ca and check the dashboard there. Michelle Morton is here with a look at the news headlines.
2: Good morning. The BC government announced the province is under a state of emergency after the Bald Range wildfire grew rapidly Friday night, seeing the district of Summerland evacuated, a community of 12,000 people. Now, across the province, there are nearly 22,000 people displaced from their homes due to wildfires. The Minister of Emergency Management says the province needs the tools and powers that a state emergency allows so it can act at a moment's notice, and that includes bringing in local travel restrictions in specific areas. More BC News at the bottom of the hour.
1: Thank you so much, Michelle. We'll talk to you soon. And we will also be joined by the Chief Operating Officer of Clinical Operations of Interior Health North in just a few minutes. He'll talk about how wildfires are affecting healthcare needs and how the health authority is responding. The mayor of Summerland will be here just after the 8:30 news to bring us the latest in that community. And we will also take a trip to the Richmond Art Gallery with Jeremy Ratt, and a very unusual collaboration between Japanese and Canadian artists in the show there. We'd love to hear from you. Email us, nxnw@cbc.ca. Let us know what's going on in your community. News is next.
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16: 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How did their kindness help you cope? That's Checkup this afternoon.
18: This is World Report. Good morning, I'm Mark Carcasol.
19: It's almost one of those out-of-body things, like, is this really happening?
20: I just got word that our apartment probably burned. We're waiting for confirmation.
21: We're not able to go back home because the fire's still out of control and there's no services.
18: Those are the voices of British Columbians forced to flee the fast-moving Bald Range wildfire. Flames have been threatening homes along the southwestern shores of Okanagan Lake since Friday evening. And that blaze, as well as roughly 100 others burning across BC, led the province to declare a state of emergency yesterday. CBC's Linda Ward is here with us in studio. Linda, what's the latest on the ground in BC?
22: Well, the Bald Range fire is still burning out of control. It's grown now to more than 100 square kilometers. Officials confirm this fire tore through some communities and there has been significant structure loss. BC Premier David Eby said some people became trapped behind the fire line and search and rescue efforts continue. And RCMP confirmed they're investigating a possible death in a community west of Summerland. In a statement, they say evacuations were largely successful, but not without challenges. And one resident from Meadow Valley has reported a possible fatality. But RCMP say conditions are still hazardous, so police and the coroner's office are still working to confirm.
18: Where do things stand now with evacuations as of this morning?
22: Well, all 12,000 residents of the district of Summerland were ordered to leave their homes. Most went to Penticton. About 8,000 from Peachland went to West Kelowna. David Eby says they believe they have sufficient accommodation and are arranging additional resources. But residents are wondering when those evacuation orders and alerts might be lifted, especially in some areas less affected by the fire. Carrie O'Rourke is an emergency operations information officer for the Central Okanagan, including Peachland.
23: We are in the state of monitoring those orders and alerts.
0: I understand that BC Wildfires had some success on the north end of the wildfire. So we are hoping at some point that we can downgrade that evacuation order.
22: For Summerland, the power is back on, but there's no potable water. Damage to the neighborhood has to be assessed, and that is a long process. It's also hard to know which way this fire will spread. So if you're near the fire and not under evacuation order or alert yet, the message is be prepared to possibly leave.
18: That's been the message the entire summer for BC. CBC's Linda Ward joining us in studio. Thank you, Linda.
22: You're welcome.
18: Meanwhile, First Nations leaders in BC say Canada just cannot tackle climate disasters like these destructive wildfires while expanding the fossil fuel industry. In an open letter published today, the Union of BC Indian Chiefs is demanding Ottawa and Alberta immediately halt work on that proposed West Coast oil pipeline. They say the project exposes their lands and waters to oil spills and accelerates climate change. The group says governments must consult with affected First Nations and obtain their consent before moving forward. In other news, Israeli Prime Minister Benjamin Netanyahu is rejecting U.S. President Donald Trump's 15-point peace plan. Under the proposal, Israel is expected to withdraw its troops from Gaza, but Netanyahu says that will not happen until Hamas fully disarms. President Trump previously announced that Hamas had agreed to lay down its weapons, but both sides are still skeptical of each other's commitments. Iran's foreign minister says a deal with Oman on shipping routes in the Strait of Hormuz is close, but officials in Tehran are also putting new conditions on the United States that they say must be met before any commercial traffic fully resumes. Julia Chapman with more.
3: Iran's foreign minister Abbas Araghchi offering a note of optimism. He says a deal on the Strait of Hormuz is very close. Iran and Oman are negotiating over shipping routes through the waterway, but Tehran now says it has demands for the U.S. before the strait opens. It wants compensation for war damage and economic restrictions to be lifted. It says the U.S. has to end its threats and halt hostilities with its allies. Finally, it's demanding a full American withdrawal from the Middle East. Trita Parsi is from the Quincy Institute, a foreign policy think tank.
4: What is being put forward on the public level is not necessarily what is reflected at the negotiating table.
3: Parsi says he believes the demands are a negotiating tactic, and in reality, progress is being made. Many of Iran's conditions are non-starters for Washington, but the longer the Strait of Hormuz is closed, the more costly this war becomes. U.S. Vice President J.D. Vance told Fox News the administration is focused on getting oil out of the Persian Gulf.
23: Well, our expectation is you're going to see the same amount of oil and gas come out of the Gulf that you saw before the conflict started.
3: That still seems to be a long way off, and any breakthrough likely hinges on diplomacy between Iran and the U.S. For now, there are no direct talks between the two sides. Julia Chapman, CBC News, London.
18: Turning to another conflict now, Ukrainian President Volodymyr Zelensky claims that North Korea is preparing to send thousands more troops to join Russia's war in Ukraine. And he's warning nations in the Asia-Pacific region that that battlefield experience for those North Korean troops will only bolster Pyongyang's military capability. CBC's Dominic Valaitis with more.
24: In an interview with United News, Ukraine's President Volodymyr Zelensky said North Korean personnel had been appearing on Russian territory in growing numbers, first hundreds, then thousands. Now, Zelensky says, Russia is planning to receive up to 50,000 North Korean troops, and preparations for their arrival are already underway. Last week, Ukraine's military intelligence agency said a North Korean missile unit had begun deploying to Western Russia, claiming it could eventually be equipped with up to 120 ballistic missiles and 6 launchers for strikes against Ukraine. Zelensky suspects North Korea is studying Russia's war in Ukraine and seeking experience in modern warfare. He also says Moscow is providing Pyongyang with military technology and expertise as part of the country's growing defense cooperation. That experience, knowledge, and hardware, Zelensky warns, could strengthen North Korea's military and ultimately pose a wider threat to other countries in the Asia-Pacific region. Dominic Valaitis for CBC News, Bristol, England.
18: And back here in Canada, today marks a decade since the death of Colton Bushy. The young man from Red Pheasant First Nation was shot and killed in August of 2016 on a farm in Saskatchewan. The trial was the subject of national attention and wide-scale protests. 10 years later, his family is reflecting. Helena Mihalik has that story.
5: They don't bring up who he was or what he was about.
6: William Bushy says he wants his brother to be remembered not by how he died, but rather how he lived, as kind and smart.
5: It impacts us a lot because they don't know him like we do.
6: It's been 10 years since Colton Bushy was shot on a Saskatchewan farm. The case of a young Indigenous man killed by a white farmer, Gerald Stanley, is still a flashpoint for racial tension. The 22-year-old and four others drove onto Stanley's farm on August 9th, 2016. Stanley claimed they tried to steal a vehicle. He confronted the group and said his gun went off accidentally. A jury found him not guilty of second-degree murder and manslaughter. Bushy's mother, Debbie Baptiste, remains bitter about that decision.
7: And I'll keep saying it over and over again, and they let a murderer walk away. And that was...
6: William says it's difficult when others bring up the trial in the media.
8: The farmer was the victim.
9: He was acquitted.
6: Pointing to a Manitoba MLA, Josh Ginther, who referred to Stanley as a victim in a legislative session this spring.
5: We're deeply disturbed by it because a victim doesn't have a gun and a victim doesn't shoot somebody in the back of the head.
6: Baptiste said her son is still in her heart every day.
7: He was a really good human being and he's in a good place and Creator has him.
6: Baptiste says the family plans to mark the anniversary at a screening of a documentary about the Bushy case and have a dinner in his honor. Helena Mihalik, CBC News, Saskatoon.
18: And before we go, a recap of our top story today. BC remains under a provincial state of emergency. Wildfires in the interior have forced 20,000 people from their homes. That includes the entire community of Summerland, 12,000 people, as well as parts of Peachland. More than 100 fires are burning right across British Columbia as we speak. That is the latest national and international news from World Report. 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I'm Mark Carcasol. 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

0: Thank you, Mark, and thanks for joining us here on North by Northwest. I'm Margaret Gallagher. And coming up this hour, we're joined by Richard Harding, the Chief Operating Officer of Clinical Operations of Interior Health. He's going to talk about how wildfires are affecting healthcare needs and how the health authority is responding. And the Mayor of Summerland joins us just after the 8:30 news.
1: Good morning. Here are the headlines from the CBC Vancouver Newsroom. I'm Michelle Morton, filling in for Stephanie Mercier. As the province remains under a state of emergency, evacuees from Summerland have made their way to Penticton after they were ordered to leave Friday night due to the Bald Range wildfire. Evacuation alerts stretch south to the edge of Penticton and north through Peachland to Highway 97C. And Interior Health says it's extending hours at the Penticton and West Kelowna Urgent and Primary Care Centres today for people who need access to non-emergency care.
0: In current conditions, Vancouver mainly sunny, 15, Victoria partly cloudy, 13 degrees, Prince George cloudy, 13, and it's 17 degrees in Summerland.
1: Looking at the roads, Drive BC says Highway 97 in the central Okanagan remains closed between Penticton and Peachland because of the wildfire. The 97 is also closed through Clinton due to wildfires. Looking at the BC ferries, it appears to be smooth sailing and no major delays at the borders.
0: Thank you so much, Michelle. Talk to you soon.
1: You bet.
0: And let's have a look at the weather around the province. Along the north coast, we've got a chance of drizzle this morning, a high of 17. Similar conditions tonight, a low of 12. For the Peace, showers this afternoon and gusty winds, a high of 19. Tonight, chance of showers cooling down to 11. Central Interior, a mix of sun and clouds, a chance of showers, a high of 23. There is an air quality warning in effect. Tonight, you've got a chance of showers and a low of 10. In the Boundary and Kootenay regions, a widespread smoke there as well, and there is an air quality warning in effect for some areas. A high of 28, similar conditions tonight, down to 13. In the Okanagan and Southern Interior, also widespread smoke with an air quality warning in effect. Highs to 31. Tonight, mainly cloudy, a low of 15 degrees. And along the south coast, we've got sunshine today, some clouds later in the day, a high of 22, except 25 inland. Things expected to clear up this evening with a low of 13. Currently mainly sunny in Abbotsford and 14, Kelowna partly cloudy, 12, smoky in Castlegar and 12 degrees, and Fort Nelson mainly cloudy and 16 degrees. And it is 13 minutes after 8, after 9, Mountain Daylight here on CBC Radio 1. And as we've been hearing, BC is now under a state of emergency as aggressive wildfires continue to burn around the province. Thousands of British Columbians have been displaced, including 12,000 people evacuated from Summerland and 8,000 in nearby Peachland. This is due to the Bald Range wildfire. Those fires have also put pressures on healthcare services. And for more on how Interior Health Authority is responding, we are joined by Richard Harding. He is the Chief Operating Officer of Clinical Operations at Interior Health North. Good morning, Richard.
2: Good morning.
0: Thank you so much for joining us. First of all, it's such a stressful and busy time in your area. How are you holding up?
2: Myself or part of the team? I mean, we're extremely busy, obviously, and, you know, our teams are holding up tremendously well. It's just a huge show of resiliency from our teams and a real focus on how we can continue to provide care to our clients.
0: And what kinds of pressure does a situation like this put on healthcare services?
2: During these, you know, challenging times, obviously, we respond to the various orders and alerts that come from the regional districts, coordinated through our health emergency management team. And, you know, in situations like the Summerland fire, we quickly respond through incident commands and our emergency operations centre within Interior Health to support the evacuation as necessary. So obviously late Friday night and into Saturday morning, we safely relocated 48 residents from Dr. Andrew Pavilion and assisted in the relocation of approximately 190 residents from Summerland Seniors Village to alternate locations to move people out of the affected area.
0: And I understand that you've set up an information line for families wanting to find out more information about that.
2: Yeah, so for families, we obviously try to connect with families in the preparation for an evacuation. Where that's not possible, and in this case, due to the speed of the fire and pace of evacuation, we have set up a toll-free number so that families can get details about where their loved one has gone. That number is 1-833-971-5045. And that's available until 4 p.m. Sunday and 7 a.m. to 7 p.m. Monday to Friday.
0: And this is a very stressful and uncertain time for many. Some have lost their homes. Some are waiting to find out what's happened. This can take a real toll on mental health. How can people find help there?
2: So, recognizing, acknowledging that, the dramatic and traumatic event that has happened here with this mass evacuation. Interior Health has been responding to these emergencies. And as we see people relocate to various communities through the emergency services centres, we are deploying staff to each of those centres to help with triaging and supporting assessment of needs. Where necessary, we are relocating individuals to be able to make sure that we can support our ongoing care needs.
0: And what can people do if they are needing health care, knowing that this is putting a lot of pressures on the system? What would you like people to keep in mind?
2: I think there's two things that are really critical is if people are at the emergency service centres, to connect in with our teams that are there, the teams of physicians and other healthcare professionals, including mental health supports, to be able to help individuals. We have opened up and extended the hours of the urgent primary care centres in both Penticton and Kelowna and West Kelowna and Rutland to be able to support individuals that need access to non-urgent primary care services. Obviously, there's also supports through the VC services lines as well.
0: And I understand we're hearing of a possible fatality. Do you have any information on that?
2: Unfortunately, I don't. I believe that's with the RCMP.
0: All right. Thank you. What are you watching for next?
2: We are obviously continually watching the fires across the entire region. We have incident command centres set up throughout the Thompson-Caribou region, as well as North Okanagan and South Okanagan and the East Kootenays as well. And so through our health emergency management teams, daily we are monitoring the fire situation and planning for potential evacuations of the sites as orders progress.
0: Well, thank you so much for your time today.
2: No worries. Thank you very much.
0: All right. Wishing you the best of luck.
2: Thank you.
0: That is Richard Harding, Chief Operating Officer of Clinical Operations of Interior Health North, keeping us up to date on how the health authority is responding to the wildfire situation. And the province is now under a provincial state of emergency. Yesterday, this is Premier David Eby announcing that state of emergency.
3: With this new fast-moving wildfire and the large-scale evacuation that took place overnight, emergency officials advise us that they now need the specific tools it enables available to them at a moment's notice, should they be needed. The minister and emergency personnel who are with us today will be able to provide details on what this will mean on the ground. Through the night, first responders, wildfire crews, search and rescue teams, RCMP, local community members, local government leaders, volunteers, and emergency officials worked tirelessly. The stories that are starting to come out are heroic. Many people put themselves at risk to save others. We thank them for their courage and for their commitment. Right now, Our full focus is saving lives and supporting rescue efforts. Air evacuations are underway for people cut off by the fire. Emergency teams continue to work and will work around the clock. We are coordinating resources across government and stay in constant contact with incident commanders and local government leaders. I have also been in contact with the Prime Minister, who has pledged his full support. To those in affected areas, if you are under an evacuation order, please leave immediately. These orders save lives. They allow wildfire crews and RCMP officers to focus their efforts where they are needed. Conditions are extremely dangerous and changing minute by minute. Please follow the directions of local officials. I know many families are facing an unimaginable day today. People have lost their homes, and many people have been displaced. Others are waiting for news about loved ones. Support is being mobilized, including emergency accommodation and other essential services. A key focus right now is making sure evacuees have a safe place to go. If you can stay with friends and families, please do. The hours and days ahead will be challenging. This fire remains extremely active. But when people need help, that's when British Columbians step up. We will stand as a province with affected communities. We will support those who have lost so much. And we will do everything we can to keep people safe. Our thoughts are with every single person, family, and community affected.
0: That is BC Premier David Eby announcing the provincial state of emergency yesterday afternoon. And now for the latest on the BC wildfires, we have reached CBC's Jacqueline Gelineau. She has been following the story and she joins us on the line now. Good morning, Jacqueline.
4: Good morning. Nice to talk to you.
0: Nice to talk to you as well. And where am I reaching you today?
4: So I'm here in Kelowna, which is, just for folks who aren't familiar with the area, across the lake from, you know, the Summerland Peachland wildfire, the wildfire that's impacting the Summerland area.
0: And what are the conditions like where you are? What can you see right now?
4: I'm just sitting outside right now, and there's ash falling from the sky. It's collected on everything. It's all over my, you know, all over furniture and plants. But if you can hear, I'm also a bit stuffy because it is so smoky. You go outside, it smells like a campfire out here. It is, the sky is gray. It looks like there's a thick blanket overhead of smoke. And you know, but the wind conditions are low. That is a main concern for the fires. When the wind is strong and high, it stokes the fire. But right now, conditions are low. And so hopefully that's offering a bit of reprieve.
0: And I understand you have

0: that to me. But you know what? It completely.
1: Oh, hello, Jacqueline.
0: Oh, sorry. Hi. Can you hear me?
1: Yes. We just snapped out when you were talking about the friendliness of where you are.
0: Oh, okay. So there are a lot of folks that are evacuated. And the mayor of Peachland has allowed some of those people to park their RVs and their trailers right along the lakeshore in Peachland. And I was speaking with a lot of those people that are camping in their parked RVs along the lakeshore, and they were showing me they have, you know, baskets of cherries that have been dropped off. They have coolers that were delivered full of cold beverages. They said people just keep stopping and asking how they're doing. That being said, as, you know, friendly as people are also very worried, and there's a big sense of uneasiness, especially with how fast this fire is moving. You know, there's people that were evacuated. They went to an area, got set up with their families, and the next thing they know, that area is on evacuation order as well. And so it's been very, very disruptive and very scary to a lot of people. Almost everyone that lives in that area, even if their home is okay, knows someone whose home is right in the fire path. We don't know how many structures have been lost. We don't know, you know, the extent of the destruction. But people said, based on fire heat maps that they're looking at, based on security cameras, and based on photos that they've seen, you know, they have said that there's been quite a bit of destruction.
1: Mm-hmm.
0: One thing that I'd like to note is there's also been the RCMP are investigating the potential for one fatality. Someone in the Summerland area reported that there was a fatality, but the RCMP haven't been able to get to that site and to investigate it. So we don't know any of the details, and we don't know what happened, but our thoughts are with them at this time.
1: Yes, indeed, for sure. What are you going to be watching for later today, Jacqueline?
0: So I'm going to be out this morning back in Peachland, and I'm going to be asking people what the fire activity was like last night. So from Kelowna yesterday, I could see the orange glow of the fire over the hill across the lake from where I was. We've heard that the fire did grow overnight. So I'm going to be asking people how they're doing, what they saw, what they experienced overnight.
1: Well, watch and listen for that. Thank you so much for taking the time to get us up to date today, Jacqueline.
0: Thank you for having me.
1: Bye-bye. That is CBC reporter Jacqueline Gelineau reporting from Kelowna. And thanks for tuning in to North by Northwest on this Sunday morning. If you have any messages you want to send out to people across the province, you can send us an email at nxnw@cbc.ca. Let us know how you are doing, where you are. And it's now 27 or 28 minutes after 8, after 9 Mountain here on CBC Radio 1. Let's hear a little bit of music from the band Honey Bear. They're going to be playing at the Harmony Arts Festival in West Vancouver later today. This is Honey Bear, the band, and leaving in 3/4 time.

0: That's Honey Bear the Band, and they play at the Harmony Arts Festival in West Vancouver later today. We are going to hear from the mayor of Summerland right after the news, and then we're going to head to the Richmond Art Gallery with Jeremy Ratt for a very unique collaboration across the ocean. It is 8:30, 9:30 Mountain Daylight, time for the local news.
1: This is CBC News from Vancouver. Good morning, I'm Michelle Morton. Thousands of people who fled the Bald Range wildfire have made their way to Penticton. All 12,000 residents in the district of Summerland were suddenly ordered to evacuate as the blaze exploded Friday night. John Hernandez is hearing from people at one of the evacuation centers.
2: Yeah, this thing's going to go all the way to the base.
3: John Kingston watched the flames spread closer and closer toward his Summerland neighborhood Friday night. The Bald Range wildfire was burning out of control.
4: There was explosions left, right, and center, and the noise from that the fire, it's just louder than hell.
3: He hosed down as many rooftops as he could, a last-ditch effort to keep his street safe before the heat and smoke became too much.
4: Yeah, even I had time, I had to call it. I started getting burns through my shirt and everything like that, so it was time for me to get out.
3: Kingston is one of thousands who have registered at the evacuation center in Penticton. They've arrived to water, warm meals, and places to rest. Evacuee Tim Kemp, humbled to see all the support.
5: I'm surprised to experience the community here coming together very quickly to see the overflow of everything from toothpaste.
3: All evacuees are advised to register for emergency support services. John Hernandez, CBC News, Penticton.
1: BC has declared a province-wide state of emergency as more than 100 wildfires rage across the province. Officials say nearly 22,000 people are currently affected by evacuation orders. Minister of Emergency Management and Climate Readiness, Kelly Green.
6: We know that we need the tools of a provincial state of emergency at the ready in case we need to enact those specific powers at a moment's notice. It will give us the ability to do things like commandeer accommodations or bring in local travel restrictions in specific areas if it should become necessary.
1: Green says there are no travel restrictions in place at the moment, but is urging everyone to avoid travel to communities affected by wildfires. RCMP say a 13-year-old girl is missing at Cultus Lake in Chilliwack. Mounties say they were called after the teen fell into the water just before 1:30 Saturday afternoon. It's believed she suffered a medical emergency while floating on a paddleboard. They say she was not wearing a life jacket. RCMP firefighters, paramedics, and Chilliwack Search and Rescue were deployed to the lake to search for the girl. Yesterday, police were asking people to avoid the entrance bay area of the lake due to the active search operation. The District of Oak Bay is looking to access private property for its immunocontraceptive program for urban deer this fall. The program is being fully funded by the municipality after seeing positive effects from a pilot between 2018 and 2021. Nearby Esquimalt, meanwhile, is also considering creating its own program to deal with the urban deer issue. CBC's Isabella Calisi has more.
7: Thomas Soulier is the director of Parks and Recreation for the District of Oak Bay. He says this $80,000 program will begin this fall.
8: This year will involve both first time of the treatment as well as providing boosters to any deer that are identified from previous work in the program.
7: The district is asking homeowners to fill out an online form, granting workers access to yards to administer the contraceptive. Esquimalt took part in the research project from 2021 to 2023, but council rejected a proposal to fund a continued program. Judy Kitts is director of strategic initiatives for the municipality. She says a staff report will be back to council this fall.
9: In a perfect world, the province would be funding a program like this, and we wouldn't be on, you know, the taxpayers of Esquimalt or Oak Bay to be paying for it. So I think cost will be an interesting conversation.
7: The proposed program in Esquimalt would begin by fall 2027. Isabella Calisi, CBC News, Victoria.
1: Finding a daycare spot for children got a little easier in BC through a new platform that acts as a marketplace for parents and daycares. It's called Little Scouts, and it was started a few months ago by Ella Dolling, a mother who believes there is little being done to solve the childcare shortage. The platform allows daycares to post open spots, and parents can apply directly.
10: You talk to like grandparents and, you know, older moms, and it seems like it's been a problem for so long. And I don't really know what's going on to solve it. I just think like more spots, more funding. Yeah, it's a wild time.
1: The province says it's investing $330 million over the next 3 years to make childcare more affordable. It is 8:35 Pacific time, and that's the CBC News. Now back to Margaret Gallagher and the final half hour of North by Northwest.
11: Thanks so much, Michelle. It's been a pleasure working with you on this very busy weekend, I will say.
1: And you too, Margaret.
11: And we'll check in with you one more time.
1: Sounds good.
11: That is Michelle Morton in the Vancouver newsroom. And let's have a quick look at the weather. Along the north coast, we have a chance of drizzle this morning and a high of 17. For the Peace, showers and a high of 19 degrees. In the central interior, there is a chance of showers, a high of 23. An air quality warning is in effect for some parts of that region. In the Boundary and Kootenay regions, widespread smoke is present. There is an air quality warning in effect there. Highs to 28. Widespread smoke in the Okanagan and southern interior with an air quality warning in effect there as well. And for the south coast, we've got sunshine with some clouds later today, a high of 22, except 25 inland. And it is coming up to 23 minutes before 9, before 10 Mountain Daylight here on CBC Radio 1. 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And we continue to bring the latest on wildfires burning across BC. This includes the Bald Range Fire, doubling in size yesterday, prompting the District of Summerland to declare a state of emergency, as well as an evacuation order, which has forced more than 20,000 people to evacuate the area since Friday. The fire has grown and now to 103 square kilometers. And right now we are joined by Doug Holmes, the mayor of Summerland. Good morning to you, Mayor.
12: Good morning.
11: Thank you so much for joining us this morning. How are you holding up in this busy time, in this stressful time?
12: Oh, I'm personally okay. You know, I'm focused on the community and helping people in the community that's what's important.
11: And what have the last 48 hours looked like for you and the residents of Summerland?
12: Yeah, it's been crazy. I spent most of yesterday at the evacuation center in Penticton, which is where I am now. And talking to people, hearing their stories, listening to their concerns, and just trying to relay as much information as I have. Appreciate that there's not a whole, it's still pretty chaotic, and I think most people, they want to know when they can go home, when they go back, and we just don't know yet. They're still fighting the fire, so it's still burning, so that's kind of where we're at.
11: Yeah, it must be very difficult to be waiting and waiting to find out more. And I understand a number of structures have been lost, people losing their homes. What can you tell me about the impact so far?
12: Yeah, we know structures have been lost. We don't know how many. As I said, it's still an active fire that they're fighting. That's the focus right now, is to get that fire under control. And once it's under control, we can get in there and do a bit of more of an assessment on structures. As I said, we know some have been lost, but we don't know how many.
11: And what are you hearing from the folks at the evacuation centers who have now been there? I guess it's for two nights now.
12: They've been great. The ESS people, the emergency support services people, volunteers. They're feeding everybody. If people can't find a place to stay, then they're sleeping. It's in the Penticton Convention Center has turned into a big evacuation center, and so people are sleeping there. They're being very well looked after, and the whole community of Penticton has really come out with supports and foods and donations, and they're being great neighbors to us.
11: And what can people do if they want to support the folks of Summerland and Peachland?
12: So there's a they can make financial contributions through the Community Foundation. They've set up a Community Foundation of South Okanagan Similkameen has set up a donation page that they can donate there financially. And then there's a donation center also in Penticton if they want to bring goods, that they can, people can bring goods to that donation center.
11: And, you know, I have relatives and family, family and friends who live in the Okanagan and have had the pleasure of being to Summerland a number of times throughout the years. What makes it such a special community for you?
12: Well, it's, you know, two things. It's such a gorgeous place, you know, and that's going to be hard for people to take when you have these beautiful mountain valleys that we know the fire has ripped through. What's that going to look like aesthetically? That'll be hard. But you know, one thing, the other great thing about Summerland is we're a very tight knit community. And that's really showed itself with the whole evacuation process, seeing neighbors helping neighbors, helping the elderly, helping, you know, family members. And it was a real community, a time to pull the community together, that we all left our community together. And it was very orderly and it's I have to say, it's really strange walking around Penticton and seeing that my entire community is here with me in another town. We've just moved that down the road, but we're all here. We're helping each other get through this, and we will get through it.
11: Yes, I'm sure. And how have the city of Penticton been welcoming, I guess, your entire community?
12: Yeah, you know, I'm in touch with Julius Bloomfield constantly. We visit the evacuation center together, Julius, the mayor of Penticton, and you know, they've been great. I can't say enough about the people of Penticton and how much they've been helping us.
11: And what are you going to be looking for in the days ahead, Mayor?
12: I think the main thing is you know, we before we can allow people to return home, we need to look at our own the infrastructure. We know power lines are down. We know water is contaminated. We will be leaning on the province to for support to make sure some of these that everything is safe for people to get back and return to their homes. Because until all that, and we know that infrastructure is safe, we can't really let people back. So that's kind of what this week has in store, I think. And we got to make sure that the town is safe before people can return home.
11: Mm-hmm. And I know you say that your entire town, you all moved out together to Penticton, and you're seeing your whole town there. But for people you haven't seen face to face, is there a message you want to send to the folks in your community?
12: You know, just that stay strong. You know, we'll get through this, and we'll be a better community for it.
11: Well, Mayor Holmes, I really appreciate your time this morning, and wishing you and everybody from Summerland the best. And I know that the whole province is thinking of you right now.
12: Yeah, thank you, and thanks to all your whole network. CBC has been amazing covering this whole story, and you're such an important source of information for people. So, really appreciate you stepping up.
11: Well, thank you, and thank you for being part of that information this morning. And again, wishing you the best in your days ahead. Thank you.
12: Okay, thank you.
11: That is Doug Holmes, the mayor of Summerland. And you are listening to North by Northwest here on CBC Radio 1. If you have a message you want to send to people in BC affected by the wildfires, you can send us an email, nxnw@cbc.ca, or let us know what is happening in your community right now. 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And we are just coming up to quarter to 10 Mountain here on CBC Radio 1. And now we're going to head to Richmond. between two countries, two cities, what are the differences and similarities in dialogue between artists? Ongoing/Pacific Crossings is a new multimedia exhibition at the Richmond Art Gallery. It showcases different works by Japanese artists affiliated with the art center Ongoing in Tokyo, as well as Canadian artists who have completed residency exchanges there over the past 7 years. North by Northwest Jeremy Ratt paid a visit to the gallery. That's where he met with exhibit curator Makiko Hara and Richmond Art Gallery director Sean Dacey. And they started by walking through a gateway of colorful shirts, with Makiko talking about what went into the design of the space.
6: We are facing an intense and harrowing situation in the Summerland area.
11: Pardon me, that is not the correct tape. Here is the tape from the Richmond Art Gallery.
13: So you pass through from entrance to this, we call Forest of the Colorful Shots. Mm. It's called My Back Talk. And that was the result of the performance work that you saw in the video. That's at the opening. We invite him to do this performance. He makes a drawing responding to the landscape or the site. So we wanted all visitors to come through this forest as a first gate. So conceptually, because of the space of our center ongoing, so tiny, but and then also so experimental, as Sean said, many unexpected encounter with art, new art, in a very small, tiny space. But you have to go through the small stair to go to the upstairs in the gallery and open the black curtain to see something new. So that concept, I wanted to create it in this exhibition with Nozomu, my co-curator, we discussed. And so we block the view from the entrance to come to the gallery. So they have to go through this kind of weird shot and then discover, oh, this is by performance. So its idea of the gate is kind of a key concept to design this gallery. Mm-hmm. And so that's on your light when you get into that, you have another textile embroidery gate at works by Mariko Aoki. So this is also in her own world, which is very kind of interesting, her own style about primitive and like a human and animals, plants, everything in eco. Mm-hmm. He was very inspired by many cultural myths, including Canadian indigenous people or, you know, like Japanese Ainu and all those things. They have a myth story. So Mariko created this gate to invite people to come into Haulu. Mm-hmm. So this is another gate. And then the last works that you're going to see at the very end, Gallery 3, is the Yusuke Shibata, who Sean told that we invited him for 2 weeks in March and April this year to commission the new work. And he was interested into research about Japanese-Canadian and also like a post-war and pre-war Japanese-Canadian, as well as recent student, like working visa and international language school, to pursuit of their new futures to come to Canada as a migrant. Mm. But all story, he interviewed with many peoples about their experience of immigration. It's all kind of a catch by the dream-like world that or become Canadian or permanent resident or, you know, like dream big and that kind of things. But in reality, it's different. Mm-hmm. So he was interested in about everybody's personal experience through the interview. But also he, in the first day he arrived here in Richmond, he saw a Lansdowne carnival, like a permanent, temporary carnival in the parking lot of Lansdowne station.
14: Right.
13: So that's, he was kind of, what's very first impression of Richmond. Then after more his research, he found this like a banner, it's called Happy Land.
14: Yeah.
13: Which became a title. It was only exist in 1920 to 1950s at the current PNE site. You pass this whole gate, another last gate, you're passing, So the whole and gate is very key concept of his new works. He developed this everything DIY.
14: Happy Land is what PNE was named when Japanese internment happened. So the military took over the land in 1942, and this is where Japanese people were processed to the internment camps. So this kind of this metaphor of this place called Happy Land, where all this trauma has happened. And he actually has a archival image of the original Happy Land sign in the installation. So it's kind of a metaphor in many ways, layered, historical and contemporary. So the idea of Happy Land and this, you know, flashy amusement park signage is kind of maybe speaks to the dream being sold to new immigrants. You know, they you visit some of these English schools' websites. It looks like you're going to go to Oxford University, and come to beautiful British Columbia, and you're going to get a job, and life's going to be great. But the reality is a bit more complex. So when you walk through the signage, and then you enter this abandoned English classroom, and through that are these sculptures, text works that are quotes from the
13: his reading of Japanese Canadian book, as also from some interviews. It's interesting because, as Sean said, that there's no thematic framework of the exhibitions, like conceptual, except that about the bringing of the Tokyo Art Center ongoing spirits and of experimental alternativeness. But as Sean said, that there's some kind of subtext for each work, but it's more about curiosity, wonders, you know, that each has a different way to engage people.
15: Right.
13: And so I think it's, and then Richmond, I was very surprised since from the opening, or every time I come here, I see a lot of kids and with the parents or grandpa with the kids, and it's always has a lot of kids, and the kids reacting so radically about each work. Just many different points to engage. And then the Shihoka Gabu, we wanted to invite her, but for some reasons we couldn't. But she responded by our Zoom interview, talking, and then get the information and research about Richmond. And she made this poem, and she made this video that's asking us to send a video between that bridge and rivers of Vancouver to Richmond, and Sean took my iPhone and sent it to her, and I took some toys playing and then sent it to her, that she made this video and installation instruction piece. And then it was really lovely to have this, as she also proposed of the coloring paper on behind in the lounge. See, that's so those coloring she sent to us.
15: Oh, wow.
13: And so, hey.
15: Hi.
13: You do the coloring? Drawing?
16: Yeah.
13: Yeah? You enjoy it? Yeah. Which image is it? Oh, the flower. Oh, yeah, that was very funny. Well, enjoy it. So it's so this is the ongoing Pacific Crossing, and then the concept of ongoing, like continue, and then, you know, processing. This is the spirit of contemporary art. I think artists keep going and then keep moving across the Pacific, and you know.
17: What do you hope people will think about or take away from or learn from coming to this show? Or what's one thing you think they can think about?
13: One thing I was really happy to hear, like at the opening, my old colleagues and haven't seen for a long time, or many friends that came, and then especially my friend come from the States with two kids. And then she said, like, I can't believe that the kids, they're small, they engage and they're so running around and then love the show. And then at the end, she always to come by family, and then she said, thank you for bringing life in art. That was really touching for me.
17: Wow.
13: So I found, like, I hope that audience, visitors, will enjoy and find some life in each art that provide.
17: Thank you so much, Makiko and Sean. It's been amazing.
13: Thank you so much.
14: Thank you, yes.
11: That was Makiko Hara and Sean Dacey, and they spoke with North by Northwest Jeremy Ratt at the Richmond Art Gallery. Ongoing/Pacific Crossings is on view at the Richmond Art Gallery until October 4th. You can find out more info at their website, richmondartgallery.org. And we're just coming up to 5 minutes before nine, before 10 Mountain Daylight here on CBC Radio 1. And yesterday we spoke with Robert Moore about his book, In Trees and Exploration, which he's going to be presenting at the Sunshine Coast Festival of the Written Arts next Saturday. And we had a number of people, many of you actually wrote in telling us why you wanted to win the book. And we have randomly drawn a winner, but I just wanted to share a couple of your letters before we announced that winner. And Rita wrote, first of all, thanks for the wonderful read about trees right up my alley. And she says, my heart goes out to the many individuals who are enduring unfathomable emotional pain, experiencing firsthand forests and personal properties on fire. An old maple saved me from the school bully at a country elementary school. My appreciation and love for trees has deepened over my almost 86 years. And she attached a poem that she wrote about a tree, which is, I won't be able to share it here, but she did perform it in 1991 as part of a spoken word, a one woman art show, and the theme being conservation counts. So thank you for that note, Rita. Also, Marcia wrote to say, I hug trees, climb trees in the Okanagan orchards. As a child, they are part of my essence and my being. And she wrote a song called Ode to Sad Sam, a tree where she walks every day. And the randomly drawn winner is Francis, who has done a series of large drawings ranging from 8 to 14 feet wide and 8 feet high concerning trees. And she did send a visual of one of those drawings, which is very striking. So congratulations to Francis, and thank you to everybody who wrote in and hoping to win a copy of that book. We appreciate your entries and your sharing your thoughts on trees. Again, Robert is going to be appearing at the Sunshine Coast Festival of the Written Arts next Saturday, along with Rufus and Calliope author Sarah Jane Butler, who we heard earlier on the program. That festival runs August 13th to 16th. And right now, we are coming up to the end of the program. It's time to check in with Michelle Morton with the news headlines.
1: BC is under a provincial state of emergency as more than 100 wildfires burn across the province. All 12,000 residents of the district of Summerland were ordered to leave their homes late Friday night as the Bald Range wildfire moved quickly on the community. And a reminder, Drive BC says Highway 97 remains closed in two areas because of wildfires in the central Okanagan between Penticton and Peachland and through Clinton. And more BC news at the top of the hour.
11: Thank you so much, Michelle. It's been a pleasure to be here with you this week. And I know it's a busy and difficult weekend with all of this news of the fires. And I appreciate you keeping us up to date on all of it.
1: Thanks, Margaret. And thanks for all the support as well here on my end.
11: And we will talk to you another time.
1: Yes, we will.
11: And thank you for tuning in to North by Northwest this weekend. A big thank you to Jeremy Ratt for his help in putting the program together, as always, and his help this weekend as we try to bring you the wildfire updates. He also puts together the newsletter where you can find out about everybody who was on the program this week and any lists and recommendations. You can go to cbc.ca/nxnw. newsletter. And we're also going to be posting all the items from the program at the CBC Listen site. If you missed anything or you want to listen again, have a listen to that. Again, thoughts go out to everyone affected by wildfires and smoke today. Wishing you the best. Thank you for tuning in and stay tuned to CBC for the latest. Have a great rest of your weekend.
15: As much as you can romanticize the idea of harvesting wild rice, it is work.
16: Indigenous nations are actively revitalizing traditional aquaculture, the practice of breeding, growing, and harvesting in fresh or salt water. From wild rice cultivation in Ontario to reawakening clam beds and growing kelp forests on the West Coast.
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19: I'm Saroja Coelho. Romance scams are among the most impactful types of fraud. Coming up, we'll hear about a reporter's trip to Nigeria to understand some of the people behind them and what they reveal about inequality and loneliness in the digital age.
20: This is World Report. Good morning. I'm Mark Carcassol.
21: It's almost one of those out-of-body things, like, is this really happening?
22: I just got word that our apartment probably burned. We're waiting for confirmation.
23: We're not able to go back home because the fire's still out of control and there's no services.
20: Those are just a few of the thousands of British Columbians forced to flee the fast-moving Bald Range wildfire. Flames have been threatening homes along the southwestern shores of Okanagan Lake since Friday evening. And that blaze and roughly 100 others burning across the province have led officials to declare a state of emergency as of yesterday. CBC's Linda Ward is here with me in studio. Linda, give us the latest on the ground in BC.
24: Well, the Bald Range fire is still burning out of control. It's grown now to more than 100 square kilometers. Officials confirm this fire tore through some communities and there has been significant structure loss. BC Premier David Eby said some people became trapped behind the fire line and search and rescue efforts continue. And RCMP confirmed they're investigating a possible death in a community west of Summerland. In a statement, they say evacuations were largely successful, but not without challenges. And one resident from Meadow Valley has reported a possible fatality. But RCMP say conditions are still hazardous, so police and the coroner's office are still working to confirm.
20: Where do things stand now with evacuations as of this morning?
24: Well, all 12,000 residents of the district of Summerland were ordered to leave their homes. Most went to Penticton. About 8,000 from Peachland went to West Kelowna. David Eby says they believe they have sufficient accommodation and are arranging additional resources. But residents are wondering when those evacuation orders and alerts might be lifted, especially in some areas less affected by the fire. Carrie O'Rourke is an emergency operations information officer for the Central Okanagan, including Peachland.
25: We are in the state of monitoring those orders and alerts. I understand that BC Wildfires had some success on the north end of the wildfire, so we are hoping at some point that we can downgrade that evacuation order.
24: For Summerland, the power is back on, but there's no potable water. Damage to the neighborhood has to be assessed, and that is a long process. It's also hard to know which way this fire will spread. So if you're near the fire and not under evacuation order or alert yet, the message is be prepared to possibly leave.
20: That's been the message the entire summer for BC. CBC's Linda Ward joining us in studio. Thank you, Linda.
24: You're welcome.
26: It's terrifying right now still, but yeah.
20: That's Faith Affleck. She owns Stars Piggly Wiggly, an animal sanctuary in Summerland, BC. When evacuation orders came down, she managed to haul several animals to safety, including two pigs that she brought to Penticton. But her fiancé chose to stay behind to protect their property and dozens of remaining animals.
26: I couldn't stop him from staying. Like, he just kept pushing me, saying, you go, take those two pigs, you go. I'm staying here to save this place.
20: Flames are surrounding the sanctuary, coming within meters of the animal pens. Affleck says her fiancé is working to soak the grounds under tinder-dry conditions, but the area has lost power.
26: I've been talking to him every day. He's just saying that he needs coffee. I mean, he makes a joke about it, but, you know, he lives on coffee.
20: Affleck says her fiancé plans to keep fighting the flames as long as he can. If the fire breaches the farm, he'll have no choice but to open the gates and let the animals run. Meanwhile, First Nations leaders in BC say Canada cannot tackle climate disasters like these wildfires while expanding the fossil fuel industry. In an open letter today, the Union of BC Indian Chiefs demands Ottawa and Alberta immediately halt work on the proposed West Coast oil pipeline. They say the project exposes their lands and waters to oil spills and accelerates climate change. The group says governments must consult with affected First Nations and obtain their consent before moving forward. In other news, Israeli Prime Minister Benjamin Netanyahu is rejecting U.S. President Donald Trump's 15-point peace plan. Under the proposal, Israel is expected to withdraw its troops from Gaza, but Netanyahu says that is not going to happen until Hamas fully disarms. Now, President Trump previously announced that Hamas had agreed to lay down its weapons, but both sides remain skeptical of the other's commitments. Ukrainian President Volodymyr Zelensky claims that North Korea is preparing to send thousands more troops to join Russia's war in Ukraine. And he's warning nations in the Asia-Pacific region that battlefield experience will bolster Pyongyang's military capability. CBC's Dominic Valaitis reports.
0: In an interview with United News, Ukraine's President Volodymyr Zelensky said North Korean personnel had been appearing on Russian territory in growing numbers. First, hundreds, then thousands. Now, Zelensky says, Russia is planning to receive up to 50,000 North Korean troops, and preparations for their arrival are already underway. Last week, Ukraine's military intelligence agency said a North Korean missile unit had begun deploying to Western Russia, claiming it could eventually be equipped with up to 120 ballistic missiles and 6 launchers for strikes against Ukraine. Zelensky suspects North Korea is studying Russia's war in Ukraine and seeking experience in modern warfare. He also says Moscow is providing Pyongyang with military technology and expertise as part of the country's growing defense cooperation. That experience, knowledge, and hardware, Zelensky warns, could strengthen North Korea's military and ultimately pose a wider threat to other countries in the Asia-Pacific region. Dominic Valaitis for CBC News, Bristol, England.
20: Back here in Canada, today marks a decade since the death of Colton Bushy. The young man from Red Pheasant First Nation was shot and killed on a farm in Saskatchewan in August of 2016. The trial was the subject of national attention. 10 years later, his family is reflecting. More from Helena Mahalik.
2: They don't bring up who he was or what he was about.
3: William Bushy says he wants his brother to be remembered not by how he died, but rather how he lived, as kind and smart.
2: It impacts us a lot because they don't know him like we do.
3: It's been 10 years since Colton Bushy was shot on a Saskatchewan farm. The case of a young Indigenous man killed by a white farmer, Gerald Stanley, is still a flashpoint for racial tension. The 22-year-old and 4 others drove onto Stanley's farm on August 9th, 2016. Stanley claimed they tried to steal a vehicle. He confronted the group and said his gun went off accidentally. A jury found him not guilty of second-degree murder and manslaughter. Bushy's mother, Debbie Baptiste, remains bitter about that decision.
4: And I'll keep saying it over and over again, and they let a murderer walk away. And that was...
3: William says it's difficult when others bring up the trial in the media.
5: The farmer was the victim. He was acquitted.
3: Pointing to a Manitoba MLA, Josh Ginther, who referred to Stanley as a victim in a legislative session this spring.
2: We're deeply disturbed by it because a victim doesn't have a gun and a victim doesn't shoot somebody in the back of the head.
3: Baptiste said her son is still in her heart every day.
4: He was a really good human being and he's in a good place and Creator has him.
3: Baptiste says the family plans to mark the anniversary at a screening of a documentary about the Bushy case and have a dinner in his honor. Helena Mahalik, CBC News, Saskatoon.
20: Okay, we're into late summer now. That doesn't mean you have to stop camping and having your barbecues. There's still plenty to go, but experts warn you should bring plenty of bug spray around this time because health officials are reminding Canadians mosquito bites can cause more than an annoying itch. It is West Nile virus season, and in rare cases, that can cause some long-term illnesses. Talia Ricci speaks with someone living with the most serious life-altering effects.
8: This is what we do together. I have to get them off. Okay.
9: 1, 2.
27: Andre Gagne's wife, Lorraine, helps him get out of a chair at his home in Milton, Ontario. At 60, Gagne was healthy, working for Canada Post and renovating houses. Then he started experiencing flu-like symptoms that kept getting worse. He spent the next 8 months battling West Nile virus and nearly died. Today, he deals with paralysis and memory loss. West Nile is transmitted through mosquito bites. Toronto just recorded its first case of the season. Dr. Richard Mather with Public Health Ontario says the numbers aren't consistently trending upwards, but climate change could impact that.
28: So with rising temperatures, it will be anticipated that over time there will be more mosquito activity and more cases of West Nile virus going forward.
27: Health officials maintain the risk of contracting West Nile is low. They recommend people protect themselves with long sleeves and bug spray. Natalia Ricci, CBC News, Toronto.
20: And that is the latest national and international news from World Report. Now, a note for anyone affected by the wildfires anywhere across this country, one way for you to keep informed, check out our website, cbc.ca/LITE. 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It takes up less data and battery power. I'm Mark Carcasol. This is CBC News.
1: Now a look at the BC weather from Environment Canada. For the North Coast, a chance of drizzle with a high of 17 degrees. For the Peace Region, showers and a high of 19. For the Central Interior, a chance of showers, a high of 23. For the Boundary and Kootenay regions, widespread smoke and a high of 28. For the Okanagan and Southern Interior, widespread smoke with a high of 31. And for Metro Vancouver, Greater Victoria and the Fraser Valley, sun and clouds with a high of 22.
6: Good morning. It's August 9th. I'm Saroja Coelho, sitting in for Pia Chattopadhyay, and this is the Sunday Magazine. The government of British Columbia has declared a provincial state of emergency as wildfires force more than 21,000 people to leave their homes. First up, we look at the fire crisis in the province and what's being done about it. After that, his mother fell for a romance scam, so Carlos Barragan set out to find the perpetrator. He'll share what meeting fraudsters taught him about inequality and loneliness today. In hour two, provinces and territories are ramping up calls to re-examine the RCMP's role in our communities. We'll consider what real reform could look like for Canada's National Police Service. And later on, she's been studying ancient Greece and Rome for half a century. And Mary Beard says they still have the power to shock. The great classicist will tell us how this history connects to our lives today. All that starts right now on the Sunday Magazine. As you heard, BC has declared a state of emergency because of rapidly spreading wildfires. More than 21,000 people are under evacuation orders. Thousands more could be ordered to leave. For more on these devastating wildfires, I'm joined now by Lori Daniels. She is a forest ecologist and the Kerner Chair in Wildfire Coexistence at the University of British Columbia. She's been following these fires closely. Lori, good morning.
7: Good morning.
6: So you have colleagues working in the affected regions. What are you hearing from them about how the wildfire situation is unfolding? What's the situation on the ground right now?
7: Yeah, it has been quite a month of July. We have both research teams and colleagues who are working with BC Wildfire. Of course, our research teams are moving from place to place around the province to make sure we're not in evacuation alert or evacuation order zones. But we're hearing also from wildland firefighters just how extreme the fire behavior is on all of the fires. And of course, the fire that started in the last in the previous 48 hours and had such impact in Summerland was shocking to all of us, just how quickly it went from an ignition up on the mountain slope, pushed downslope by the winds, and to a 10,000 hectare fire within 24 hours is just absolutely shocking.
6: So that's the last 24 hours. How are things looking in the next couple of days?
7: Well, we know we've got our fingers crossed for some rain in parts of the province, a little bit further north up towards Williams Lake, where there's still fires burning in the Cariboo and down into the southeast part of the province. But unfortunately, the predictions for rain down in the Okanagan and in the Fraser Canyon and the southern Cariboo are not looking good. So we're still looking at temperatures upwards of 30 degrees and warm, dry conditions and hoping that the wind stay under control to help out the firefighters to get these fires contained.
6: Well, let's look at some of the resources available for that. Now that BC has declared a provincial state of emergency, how does that change how the province can respond to the fires?
7: Yeah, so in terms of firefighting, not much is going to change. They're still resourcing these fires, and in particular, the four fires of note. There's over 100 fires burning in the province, and about half of them are considered out of control. Four of them are impacting communities, and so there's tremendous focus on those fires of note, although there are other communities around the province also being impacted. By being in a state of emergency, it means that the province can ask for additional resources from the federal government. It also empowers them to make some choices that they couldn't have made previously. So, for example, if they're concerned about the extreme and high fire danger in some areas of the province, they might ask to have closures to the backcountry and to stop operations and people accessing areas where they could accidentally start an ignition. Adding to the problem. It also means that they can ask for additional resources from the federal government and access kind of powers, I think, to support the additional powers to support the evacuees, ensure that, for example, the prices are not going up. They can put rules in place to ensure that prices aren't going up for housing and other resources that those evacuees need.
10: I want to look for a moment at the rescuers and the firefighters who are on the ground right now. They are working under incredibly intense conditions. Can you give us a sense of what they're enduring?
7: Yeah, they are working. Imagine if you're out on a hike on a very hot day and you're carrying your backpack and you're hiking up a steep hill. And I want you to add a whole bunch of smoke. I want you to double the weight of your backpack, and then I want you to be working physically, trying to dig a fire guard using hand tools if you are a firefighter on the ground, working to try to dig up the soil to make sure that there's not fire on the ground there, create a trench in the ground that's going to put a barrier between the fire spreading from one direction, preventing it from spreading across that fire guard barrier that you're creating. You're going to be supported as a firefighter who's on the ground. You're also going to be supported by heavy equipment, also creating fire guards in other places. And there's going to be aerial supports bringing in water and fire retardant to try to redirect the fire and cool it so that it's safe for the firefighters to be on the ground. It's incredibly, incredibly stressful work, incredibly physical work, under very, very complicated and uncomfortable conditions.
10: Yeah, it sounds like it's incredibly psychologically and physically challenging. There are also the people who are fleeing these areas. How can people prepare themselves if they have to evacuate on short notice, which many of these communities have had to? All of a sudden, they're packing their stuff and they're going.
7: Yeah, and my heart goes out to each of those people that are being asked on very short notice to leave their homes. And so this is one of the things that BC Wildfire and emergency services in our province and across Canada are trying to encourage people to do, is to think about setting up a grab-and-go kit well in advance so that you have everything set up that you need, and your grab-and-go kit is literally sitting at the back door ready to go with you. And so a grab-and-go kit would be a backpack that would contain a copy of all your important papers. It would have your passport and your birth certificates, a copy of your insurance, medicines, the kinds of things that you would need to get from one day to the next, your glasses, some toiletries, making sure that you're ready to go that way. And then thinking about the things within your home that you would not want to lose, that you'd want to have with you. People often talk about having the photo albums with their wedding photos or family heirlooms or something from early childhood. Those are the kinds of things that people deeply regret not having with them after the fact.
10: That's very thoughtful that people needed to carry their memories with them in case things are destroyed at home. What about once they're displaced from their homes? What resources are out there for evacuees to get to safety, and what resources are made available to them by communities or local governments?
7: Yeah, well, it varies, of course, from place to place. So here in British Columbia, so it varies across the country because our forest and fire and emergency management is managed at the provincial and local scales. So here in BC, I regret to say that we are well practiced. This is, seven of the last 9 years, we have been evacuating because of extreme wildfire, and we've been in states of emergency. This is the fifth time since 2017 because of wildfires. We've had a lot of practice and we've learned from mistakes in the past. And I have to say, I'm really proud of BC Wildfire and the regional districts and the emergency managers for putting together very powerful tools that help people. I have apps on my phone, a Voyant app and other apps from all of the regional districts that tell me what's happening in every place in the province where I currently have students who are working. And my apps have been going off telling me when there is an evacuation alert, where there is an evacuation order. Those evacuation orders can actually give people directions, you know, leave now, take this route, turn onto this highway, head to this community or that community. Very helpful in that emergency situation. Now, I realize not everybody has access to that information. So again, for people who are in the evacuation alert areas, thinking about what are your routes to leave your home and are there alternate routes that would get you down to the highways and to safe communities. We're hearing about traffic jams as people are trying to leave communities in a hurry and not knowing necessarily where they need to go. So having a little bit of pre-planning, if you can, in advance, especially if you're on evacuation alert now. And then once you get to those areas, again, BC Wildfire and other emergency other organizations are asking you to pre-register right now with those apps and with your regional districts, because that will be where all the information is posted at the time that you would go to a reception center. And then also at those reception centers, making sure that you register with them so that if friends and family are trying to locate you, they know where you are. Those reception centers also now have emergency response organizations like the Red Cross who are there to help you. They often have kits, you know, a little toiletry kit and some gifts and some food, and then can either give you a place to stay, often in very large areas in gymnasiums and the like that are not very comfortable, or can help you to locate another place, a hotel or a local college or university housing where you might have more comfortable space where you can be staying while you're evacuated.
10: Laurie, those are such helpful things to think about. In a moment of crisis, I think people's minds spin and it's difficult to focus on how to take care of yourself and what to do. So thank you so much for this conversation. I hope that everyone you work with and care about is okay.
7: Thank you so much. And I hope everybody stays safe. And maybe one last thank you to all those firefighters who are out there doing the heavy lifting and the hard work to try to keep people safe.
10: Indeed. Laurie Daniels is a forest ecologist and the Kerner Chair in Wildfire Coexistence at the University of British Columbia.

0: This is the Sunday Magazine. I'm Saroja Coelho. You don't have to spend a lot of time online to know that there are scams flaring up all over the place. The latest data from the Canadian Anti-Fraud Center shows that Canadians lost more than $700 million to scammers last year. But many people don't report these crimes because they feel so much shame, which means that the number is likely far, far higher. Among the kinds of frauds that impact people the most, romance scams. Carlos Barragan is deeply familiar with those. He is a journalist in Spain, and his mother was the victim of a romance scam. Well, that sent Carlos on a journey to try and find the person on the other side of that equation. And he shares that story in a new book called The Yahoo Boys, Love, Deception, and the Real Lives of Nigeria's Romance Scammers. Carlos, hi. Thanks for being here.
1: Thank you so much for having me here.
0: I want to start right at the very beginning because this begins in your own life. Your mother gets wrapped up in one of these scams. Maybe you could tell me a little bit about what happened to her.
1: So in 2015, my mother, who was a single mother taking care of three kids, me, I am the youngest, I encouraged her to try dating app.

0: our home. And that was when me and my brothers thought, this is a scam.
1: But she wouldn't listen to you about it. She just was so committed to that relationship. She just didn't want to hear it.
0: Yeah, there were times when we told her, have you ever seen this guy in a video call? Or do you really know much about him? And my mom didn't like our tone because we were being very defensive. But at the same time, from the beginning, we didn't really believe the story behind this man. And my mom was kind of like holding to it. So for a month, my mom couldn't hear us. But it took hard evidence to show her that actually Brian was not the person he said he was. Because when my mom told us about the gold bars, I did some research and I tracked the IP email address in this case. And I remember very vividly, I sat down with her and I showed her, look, this email is not coming from Syria, where Brian said he was. Actually, it's coming from Lagos, Nigeria, and this is a scam. And that was the moment when my mom said, what a fool I am.
1: The interesting part is that it doesn't stop there for you. You still had a lot of questions and you decided to go to Nigeria and search for Brian, search for your mother's scammer. What were you expecting to find when you got there?
0: Yeah, I was always very interested in knowing more about this man. Like, I had these questions in my head. How was it possible that a young man somewhere else in the world had fooled my mother, whom I thought she was very intelligent, she was this capable woman? And I decided to go to Nigeria, not only trying to find him, which I knew it was going to be a very difficult mission, but at the same time, I wanted to know more about this world because the romance scams in Canada, in the US, in Europe, they were skyrocketing. So I wondered, are these boys who are scamming our parents, our grandparents, do they know more about us or our parents than ourselves? Maybe they have an answer to our loneliness epidemic.
1: What really stands out as I was reading the book is that one comes to the idea of a scammer, even the word scammer is just, it sounds so calculating, it sounds so well-organized, so hard, so cruel. But what you come across is something quite different. You didn't find Brian, you meet these other people, mostly young men, who are scamming Westerners, and their everyday lives aren't this well-organized operation of criminal activity, but something quite different.
0: Right from the beginning, the first time I got to Lagos, I was expecting, as you said, someone very reckless and dangerous and someone I could not even spend time with. And then I discovered that it was quite the opposite. Most of them, they were my age. Back then I was 26, 27. Some of them were even younger. And, you know, you have one main character whose name is Biggie, who is smoking weed all the time. And he's very funny, lazy at the same time. And he's worried that I don't have enough food for breakfast. You know, like I spent the first trip with him and you start seeing all the different complexities of any human being. And with this, I'm not condoning their actions. But in the case of a romance scammer, for example, or even a scammer, we didn't have got into the complexity of how their lives are. So by spending time with Biggie and these other characters, then I realized that there were these wrinkles that make them human, these complexities and contradictions. And, you know, for example, Biggie lives with his parents. He's 30 years old. And I started a book with him when he has to pay a bribe to some police officers because he was carrying a bit of weed. So because he has now a debt with a friend, he's engaging in a scam, and he's scamming a doctor in America by pretending he's a white woman.
1: There's a really important piece to draw out there, which is the financial reality of Biggie's life and what it means to get these Amazon cards or gift cards that are being sent from the Westerners or what he calls his clients. But what's his financial situation? How is he living? Why is he in such desperation?
0: Yes, exactly. I decided to focus on one poor neighborhood in Lagos, which is called Ikotun. And there, the mere existence is very difficult for many people there. They work very hard. They struggle even to put food on the table. And I have another character whose name is Aziz. And he starts scamming by the age of 14. And he lives in a very cramped room with his mom and with his younger sister. And because of inflation after the pandemic and because of poverty, he cannot even eat any meat. I heard of families who split an egg in four.

0: war. So definitely the economic precarity and the economic conditions is a major factor driving all these young men into these camps. But also because, you know, if you can get $50 from an American man or an American woman via a gift card, that's more than many of the jobs that you can get in Ecotone. So for many of the youngsters, it is a trade-off.
1: You know, what really comes out is this coexistence of two things at the same time, this incredible emotional intelligence, this empathy and ability to deeply listen to lonely people, to invest time in their victims, who they're actually calling clients. And then turning that same empathy off to be able to take the money from those same people. I'm wondering what you've learned as you were spending time in their homes, as you were writing this book about the moral compass of these guys.
0: Yeah, one important thing to say is that there are so many young men doing this that we are not talking about psychopaths anymore, right? The same with in other societies in America, in Europe, or like in history, when you go back and you see so many people engaging in fraudulent or in immoral acts, then you need to wonder what is going on beyond their individual lives. Of course, these young men find ways to justify what they are doing because otherwise they could not do it. They are hurting another human being. But the way they kind of like shut down their conscience is that by taking so many drugs, or maybe by like what Biggie does, he kind of like frames what he's doing as he was a therapist. He tells me, I'm just listening to what they have to tell me all the time. So I think that they're giving me money because they need to hear my opinion. So I think you're right, but I think it's important not to lose the perspective of these young men at the beginning when they start scamming. They have absolutely no idea how to get money from a victim, right? They don't know what these Americans, these Canadians, these Europeans are going through. The way it works is that they learn through practice. They talk to so many people and they fail so many times that at some point they kind of learn what the other person needs to hear. And what this other person who's being scammed, this victim, needs to hear is validation, is attention. These young scammers, they always told me that the key thing to get money from a victim is to give them attention. And I would try and mention loneliness, but no, they would bring the word attention once and again in the interview.
1: That's so interesting. I really enjoyed getting to know them and knowing them well enough to understand how they were justifying some of this to themselves. And they were really bringing in, some of them, enormous amounts of money, as you've just described. But you also found out that this could create quite a lot of tension in the communities around them. How does that play out?
0: Yeah, totally. Because it's very important to say these. For me, these were just a minority of the population. Many more young men decided to not engage in these criminal activities. And it was a hard decision for them because they were making way less money than their friends. And, you know, you have these situations in hotels where maybe a hotel worker is making 30,000 naira a month, which maybe is like 30 euros or even less. And then these scammers could come with all their illicit money and they would start throwing onto the floor to kind of like tell the worker, you're going to pick it from the floor and tell him, I'm better than you. So it requires a very strong moral stand to decide, I'm not going to do this. And I think this doesn't speak for just Nigeria. This is a situation where all human beings have been at some point. And it just depends whether life is easier or more difficult. But as I said, a lot of Nigerians, they oppose Yahoo, or the Yahoo culture, because not only because of the harm it creates, but for two things. One, it creates a very bad image. And again, one side note, scammers don't exist only in Nigeria. Scammers are everywhere, especially these kind of romance scammers are also in Southeast Asia. But it creates a very bad image for Nigerians, and they complain they don't give them visas. They complain that they are racist with them, kind of implying that all Nigerians are scammers. And the second idea, which I find even more fascinating, is that they complain the money that comes to the community in the short term is very good because it trickles down and it reaches most of the people in the community. But in the long term, is very bad for the community because these young men, they don't want to do any real work. They don't want to learn. They don't want to be tailors. They don't want to be cobblers. They don't want to be bankers. And the problem is that these young men do a lot of drugs to stay awake, right? Because most of the people they are scamming are Americans, are from the United States or from Canada. So the time difference is 6, 7, 8 hours. So most of the times they have to stay awake at night. And the way to do that is just by smoking many drugs. And as you can imagine, in the long term, that has devastating consequences for the community.
1: There's also the other side of this, and that's the victims. People like your mother who fall hard for these imaginary people on the other side of the world that they don't even know are on the other side of the world. Why do you think victims fall for these scams?
0: So that was the key question I had before going to Nigeria. Why did my mom fall for this, or why anybody would fall for this? So it took me a while to understand that the best way to approach that question, by the way, a question that had been approached so many times trying to write about the victims, and in my opinion, it was always with a sense of either mockery or condescension or too much pity that actually didn't let us see through the victim. But to answer your question, I think it's a matter of attention. I think it's not a coincidence that these scams have gone through the roof at a time when we all engage with technology and these major tech companies are competing for our attention. So suddenly you have all these people in the Western world who feel abandoned, feel they have no one to talk to. And I'm not just saying this. I talked to so many victims in the US while doing the reporting. And for me, it was not very interesting when they were describing the scam because I knew what the scam was. For me, the most interesting part about the victims was their lives. What happened before the scams? Why did you go onto the internet to fill that void? And many of them described their lives as empty, described that they told me that they had no one to talk for days, that they didn't have any friends or family. And I think that after writing the book, I feel that the main goal was not to put the pressure, to put the blame on the victims, but kind of like raise the question as a society, what kind of society we want to be, that all these men and women in our countries feel so lonely that they go to the internet to talk to strangers and send them money because they feel that they have nothing to lose. But in the victim I meet in the book, she mentions this very touching thing that really, really got me, which was, I was talking to Richie, her scammer, because he gave me this 5-second window where I felt human again.
1: This is the Sunday Magazine. I'm Sarojja Coelho, and I'm speaking with journalist Carlos Barragan about his reporting into Nigerian romance scammers and what he discovered about both the perpetrators and the victims of these crimes. Carlos, a big part of what you get into in the book is not only the stories of these young people's lives, but also how they got into this situation in the first place, which dates back far beyond their lives. And if a common refrain you hear from them is the history of colonialism, the history of slavery. But maybe you could connect some of those dots for us, how people ended up in a situation where the most lucrative, stable thing they can find is scamming.
0: Well, when looking at these individual lives, I think it's as important as to focus on their own individual responsibility as to put their lives into context. You know, the British Empire decided to create what is called now Nigeria out of a massive geographical extension of different ethnical groups that in a way led to the Nigerian Civil War that killed hundreds of thousands of people. And it was a complete devastation. And you cannot understand Nigeria's history without the Civil War. And again, I'm not saying that the colonization is the main result of these scammers, but it's a factor, the same way that it's a factor that in the Niger Delta, in the eastern part of the country, you have people who feel completely abandoned by big companies from the Western world who go there and they just ruin the land because they are getting oil from the land. But at the same time, you cannot understand that these guys feel abandoned, these scammers feel abandoned by the state, by these corrupt elites in Nigeria that spend most of their time abroad and they siphon out the money from the state. So I think it's important that we should look at history. We should look at colonization. We should look at crony capitalism. We should look at corruption. Because then we see that the story is not as simple as it looks, and the responsibility might also lie somewhere else too.
1: The way this comes home to the characters in your book, to these real people that you spent time with, you even lived with Biggie, and during that time that he's in conversation with you, the story of his grandfather comes up. And after Nigeria's independence from the British Empire, 1960, as you just described, the ensuing civil war, he was forced, Biggie's grandfather, to disguise himself as a woman in the hopes of escaping death. And you draw a parallel there to what Biggie is doing now, disguising himself online as a woman in these romance scams.
0: Yes, exactly. So that comes a cliche that reality is stranger than fiction, because I remember when Biggie's mom told me that his father had been forced to dress up as a woman to survive as an Igbo, because he was in the north and the civil war, the Nigerian civil war, was just starting and they were killing all the Igbos. And Biggie's mom was just 8 and she saw how his father had to dress up as a woman and put a lipstick on his lips, put a wig, etc., etc. And he managed to survive because of that. And then 2 generations later, his grandson, Biggie, is dressing up as a woman, kind of, online to survive. Of course, these are very different activities, but I think that it's these beautiful paradoxes of history that tell us, well, maybe what is happening right now is also connected to the past, and we cannot forget if we want to understand the present. And the same way that we engage with that memory all the time with our countries, with our families, with our relationships, we should also engage with that level of scrutiny while looking at foreign countries. And we should give them the same level of empathy to try to understand, you know, because I think here is very important to understand in order to find solutions. And at the same time, I also found paradoxical and hilarious and sad that Biggie had not drawn any parallel between his grandfather and his own activities.
1: It's a wonderful way to meet somebody's culture and history through a really up-close story about their own life and then trying to understand who they are and why they've landed where they are. Something that really comes out in the book is that there's kind of this give and take on both sides. You have the scammer in one part of the world and the victim in another part of the world. And they're both kind of getting something from each other. One has a gap in their life that they need filled, and the other one takes money to fill it for them. Do you know what I mean?
0: Yes, totally. And here, you know, sometimes people from the West, they have a problem with this take, because it kind of like, it might seem that you are justifying or that you are kind of like saying that both of them are getting something, so it shouldn't be a problem. And I don't think that that's the read. I do think, though, that both of them, both the victim and both the scammer, are victims of different structures. While the scammers are victims of economic violence, as you can call it. Here, the victims are victims of these scams. While at the same time, I would say that both of them are very lonely for different reasons as well. And you can see in the characters, you know, Chivuke is terribly lonely. People in the community, they are trying to take advantage of him all the time. His girlfriend steals from him and he runs away and she runs away. Biggie is also very lonely. He wants to move out of his apartment with his parents, but he can't, and he's a drug addict. So that's what drew me into this story, the complexities of it, and the fact that you cannot draw a straight line separating the victims and the scammers, or even though it's very easy to spot who is who. But I guess that the morality of it is what, like, I really think that this made a compelling story.
1: Carlos, after you've taken us on this huge journey into the homes and the lives of so many different people, I'm wondering how you're seeing people on both sides of this equation differently and what you want us to be thinking about as we read this book.
0: I have 2 thoughts. One is on our side, the level of loneliness that I've seen on these scammers' telephones, You know, like when they are talking to the victims, I thought that my mom was going through a very lonely period. And then I realized that actually out there are people who are completely isolated from society. And I don't mean that physically. I mean that in their own, they are very lonely in their own existence. And I want readers to think about the world we are building. The idea that we are fine with the fact that we rather go into these social media networks that are making enormous amounts of money by having us there. And we rather be there talking to strangers than enjoy our communities or be with our own family. So I think after writing this book, I try to stay more connected to the people I have around me, maybe avoid technology if it doesn't serve a purpose. And, you know, sometimes push myself to call my mom or maybe reach out to a friend and try to be more intentional, because I think we are the architects of this very lonely world. And on the other side, I would try to reserve the same level of empathy we reserve for our own people than for other human beings. You know, the great promise of technology was that it was going to connect us all. And it did. You know, it connected a young boy from the slums in Lagos with an American doctor in Chicago. But I think that at the same time, technology has flattened us all. And the effort of the book is try to go to Lagos and give them as much space as I give my mom, or as I give myself, or as I give someone else. And, you know, I think that's the struggle now. I think the struggle is to remain human and reserve the same level of empathy to any human being in the world as we want them to have for us.
1: Carlos, I really enjoyed reading this book cover to cover, and it's been really lovely chatting with you. Thank you so much.
0: No, thank you so much for having me here.
1: Carlos Beragan is a journalist and the author of The Yahoo Boys.

0: A lonely, lonely cover. Amy Mann with her spin on Harry Nilsson's One. Summer concerts in full swing right across the country. And they are huge shows. You've got BTS and Ariana Grande, Foo Fighters, Olivia Dean, the gorgeous vocals of Daniel Caesar, Guns N' Roses with all of their flex and sweat. And those are just a few of the artists hitting big venues and drawing really big crowds of fans. But they're not looking for the lone crooner in the spotlight. They want dancers and light shows and trapezes and stunts. These large-scale spectacles are becoming much more common these days. And many people draw a direct line between those huge shows and the Beatles' milestone concert at Shea Stadium in New York in August of 1965. Steve Waxman is a music historian, and he walks us through how today's stadium shows evolved and changed live music as we know it.
1: So much of the time that we engage with music, we're alone. We're listening in our headphones, we're listening at home, but it's at the show where you really get to see that in being a fan of something, you're part of a community, you're part of a social world. Where artists would have played in the era before amplification was broadly available would have varied depending on genre to a certain extent, but also just depending on level of popularity too, which of course is still true today. But I think one thing that really marks a big difference between the older style of touring for artists and the more modern style that emerges after the 1950s, 60s is that it used to be more the case that like artists would stay in one theater for a much longer period of time. Some place like the Apollo Theater, for instance, is a good example of that, where they would book artists really for like a full week.
2: The star of the show, James Brown and the Famous Flame.
1: James Brown plays the Apollo and he has shows like almost every hour on the hour or something. They play like six shows a day. That was very common in the era prior to the 1960s.
3: It was tonight, 60 years ago, when the Beatles started a movement. The Fab Four played out a sold-out show at Shea Stadium, making lasting memories for New Yorkers and beyond.
4: It's been a hard
1: The Beatles is rightfully seen as a milestone, not necessarily because it was the absolute first stadium concert. Partly it was a matter of scale. I mean, there's stadiums and there's stadiums. Shea Stadium was a big stadium. It was a modern stadium. It had only been opened like a year before the concert happened in 1964. You know, the capacity of 55,000 was on a scale that was really almost unprecedented for this sort of event. But I think it also was so significant because of the way it captured a kind of moment in time, a generational moment of coming of age.
5: Now, ladies and gentlemen, honored by their country, decorated by their queen, and loved here in America, here are the Beatles.
6: Anybody thinks I love the Beatles for them, and I'll always love them. Even when I'm 105 and an old grandmother, I love them. And Paul McCartney, if you are listening, Adrian from Brooklyn loves you with all her heart. I love you, Paul, and please come to the window so I can just see you.
1: When the Beatles played Shea Stadium, doing a whole tour like that was really kind of unthinkable. Stadium shows were kind of one-offs for the most part. And that remained true through much of the later 60s and early 1970s. Arena concerts become very standard by the end of the 1960s. And I think on that score, the Rolling Stones 1969 tour is really essential. That's the tour that culminated in the kind of inglorious episode at Altamont Speedway in Northern California in December of 1969, which has gone down in infamy in rock history.
7: We continue now with the latest developments and the biggest story of the weekend, that free concert given by the Rolling Stones over at Altamont.
8: It was discovered later that the young man who was stabbed, 18-year-old Meredith Hunter of Berkeley, died. So far, a total of four deaths have been attributed to the festival.
1: Each time the Stones went on tour, they would usually set a new record. for number of tickets sold. But then there are other artists, of course, who are also moving into the stadium and taking advantage of this new capaciousness, but kind of pushing it in different directions. I think of someone like Alice Cooper, who was also moving into stadiums by around the same time in the early 70s, 1973 or thereabouts. His show was quite different from that of the Stones or Led Zeppelin. Those bands really were focused on their performance above all. They were just straight up hard rock bands. Cooper was a great hard rock band, but he was also a performer in a whole other way. He's doing costume changes. He's got very elaborately built stage sets. He basically stages his own execution at the end of every concert. And of course, he would always come back after that and resuscitate himself. So he was like larger than life. I think the Grateful Dead are also really crucial to this whole phenomenon. The Dead kind of took it another step further in that they were not just playing at these large venues, but they were kind of bringing their audience along with them.
9: Yeah, we're deadheads, as you can tell. I've been to 350 shows, and my wife's been to 150.
1: With the Dead audience, it wasn't just the band that was on tour, but many times it was the fans who were on tour, right? The Deadheads. And that brought a whole new dimension to it, where the stadium wasn't just a concert venue, but where it was a social scene with people caravanning in parking lots, you know, selling crafts, selling drugs, trading tapes with each other, so that the stadium becomes a kind of microcosm of a whole kind of social scene that evolves around these bands whose popularity just grew so huge by that time.

0: I think one of the main reasons that audiences go to shows of this sort is precisely to feel a connection with one another. I mean, obviously the band is the motivation for going to a stadium show, but if you think about it, how much of a connection as an audience member do you have directly with the band or the artist who's playing, whether it's the Beatles or whether it's the Grateful Dead or whether it's Taylor Swift or Beyonce or Lady Gaga or whomever, when they are one figure who might be 200 yards away from you and who you have to maybe watch on a jumbotron in order to see it all.
1: It is an honor and a delight to say these words to you. Welcome to the Eras Tour!
0: But meanwhile, you're sitting next to a bunch of other people who are there with you and excited, and they're there because they're also fans on some level. You may not know how deep their fandom is. Maybe you'll talk to them and find out. It can be as simple as just trading a glance with someone, but it can also be at Taylor Swift shows exchanging friendship bracelets or coming dressed in the style of your favorite Taylor Swift era and then connecting with other fans who've dressed in the same era. It's me. Those things contribute to feeling a sense of commonality that I think these events play a huge role in fostering.
2: We're back with the latest developments in that Taylor Swift Ticketmaster debacle.
3: Fans are now suing Live Nation Entertainment, Ticketmaster's parent company, for a laundry list of anti-competitive practices, arguing that led to soaring ticket prices for Swift's The Eras Tour.
0: I will say, I think that the rising tide of concert ticket prices is a truly unfortunate phenomenon. It has several different causes that are underpinning it. At root, I think it's a byproduct of the consolidation of the live music industry that's happened over the last, say, three decades since the 1990s. Observationally and anecdotally, I think the age of the average concert goer for the biggest touring artists has risen. Entertainment has become more respectable, more integrated with a higher class of consumer and their interests, and also with an aging audience that has more income at its disposal. We're encouraged with entertainment to just enjoy the shiny lights in front of us and not necessarily think about what makes the shiny lights available to us in the first place. I offer that as a sort of challenge to people to kind of pay attention to it in a different way than they might. There's a whole team of people whose work is necessary in order to make this thing happen that supports the artists that they're there to see. It doesn't take away from the spectacle, but it allows us to understand what makes the spectacle so immaculate and so moving and so powerful and so overwhelming.
4: That was Steve Waxman. He is a music historian at England's University of Huddersfield. The CBC News is up next. I'm Saroja Coelho. Sunday Magazine is back in 6 minutes.

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3: 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How did their kindness help you cope? That's Checkup this afternoon.
5: This is CBC News from Vancouver. Good morning, I'm Michelle Morton. Officials in BC are managing the province's largest wildfire evacuation so far this year as flames peak in the Okanagan region. Close to 22,000 people are out of their homes, the vast majority of them from the Summerland and Peachland areas, who are now taking refuge in nearby communities. CBC's Brady Strachan has more.
6: Oh, yes.
7: A volunteer with the Salvation Army hands out granola bars to evacuees. Dozens of people are sleeping on cots inside this hockey arena after fleeing advancing flames late Friday night. Ashley Lord fled south to Asuyus with her pets. She's still trying to process the magnitude of the disaster.
8: Yeah, it's a huge shock for sure. You don't even know like what to grab, and you're just kind of trying to if you have to say goodbye to your house, it's like, what do you grab? And you just want your family to be safe.
7: The province has declared a state of emergency, with Premier David Eby urging tourists to stay away from the region. Back at the evacuation center, evacuees like Lord are bracing for news of what has been lost back home.
8: We don't know if our house has made it through the fire, if it's gone, if it's still there. We just don't know.
7: Brady Strachan, CBC News, West Kelowna.
5: Summerland Mayor Doug Holmes says at this point, the scale of the damage is still unknown.
9: Yeah, we know structures have been lost. We don't know how many. As I said, it's still an active fire that they're fighting. That's the focus right now, is to get that fire under control. And once it's under control, we can get in there and do a bit of more of an assessment.
5: He says that until it is safe to return home, the priority is making sure evacuees are comfortable. He says donations are being accepted at the Penticton Trade and Convention Center. The Regional Health Authority says it has set up a phone line for families to get updates on loved ones who were evacuated from care homes. It says the call center is an additional tool for families who could not be reached directly. Richard Harding is the Chief Operating Officer of Clinical Operations at Interior Health North.
10: As we see people relocate to various communities through the emergency services centres, we are deploying staff to each of those centres to help with triaging and supporting assessment of needs.
5: He says the call centre for families operates today until 4 p.m. and between Monday and Friday between 7 a.m. and 7 p.m. A search is on for a 13-year-old girl believed to be missing in Cultus Lake after falling off a paddleboard. CBC's Stephanie Mercier reports.
11: Mounties say they got the call Saturday afternoon, a report of a possible drowning in Chilliwack's popular Cultus Lake. In a statement, RCMP say a 13-year-old girl was floating on a paddleboard and was not wearing a life jacket. It's believed she suffered what Mounties call a medical emergency and then fell into the water. Officials say search and rescue, paramedics, firefighters, and police all joined the effort to look for the teen. This has been a deadly summer on the waters in BC. The Life Saving Society saying last month there had already been at least 30 deaths in the province, a 50% increase over the same time period last year. Stephanie Mercier, CBC News, Vancouver.
5: The municipality of Esquimalt is looking at a new plan to deal with urban deer. It participated in a research project that used immunocontraceptives to control the deer population between 2021 and 2023, which was funded by the province. But Esquimalt rejected a plan to fund a continued program. Judy Kitts is the director of strategic initiatives for the municipality.
6: We have written letters to the province around asking them to support a program like this, but at least in discussions, it hasn't been a priority for them at this point. So it'll be an interesting conversation around costing and then also around the downloading of responsibilities on local governments.
5: She adds a survey went out in the spring asking residents if they support the program. She says of those who answered, 59% said yes. And that's the CBC News. Now a look at the BC weather from Environment Canada. For the North Coast, a chance of drizzle for today, highs of 17. For the Peace Region, showers and a high of 19. For the Central Interior, a chance of showers, a high of 23. For the Boundary and Kootenay regions, widespread smoke and a high of 28. For the Okanagan and Southern Interior, widespread smoke and a high of 31. And for Metro Vancouver, Greater Victoria and the Fraser Valley, sun and clouds with a high of 22 degrees.

0: again. Saroja Coelho in this week for Pia Chattopadhyay. Welcome to the Sunday Magazine on CBC Radio, Sirius XM 169, and the CBC Listen app. Still to come, if you think the ancient worlds are just that stuffy stuff of academia, Mary Beard would like a word. She is probably the most famous classicist of our times. She has this wondrous way of bringing all of that history to life. In about 25 minutes, Mary is going to share why the classics still matter and how they can connect to our modern times. But we're going to start the hour here. The Royal Canadian Mounted Police recognized around the world that the uniformed rider in the Red Sergei on horseback has become the unofficial national symbol of Canada. But the iconic police force has had its share of scandal and controversy over its 153-year history. Today, the Mounties are grappling with deep institutional problems, mismanagement of high-profile cases, sexual harassment settlements, and severe understaffing. And calls for reforms, those have been piling up for years. Now there is new pressure from Canada's provinces and territories to re-examine the future of the force. Premiers and territorial leaders are pressing the Prime Minister to begin negotiations on what lies ahead, because the 2032 deadline for policing contracts is looming. Kent Roach is a law professor at the University of Toronto. He's the author of Red Alert, The Future of the RCMP. Kent, good morning.
1: Good morning, Saroja.
0: Thank you very much for being here. Let's begin with contract policing, which really is at the heart of what the provinces and territories want to negotiate with Ottawa. So this is an arrangement where the Mounties act as a frontline police service in a community, but their presence has been a deeply divided issue for years. Historically, the talks with Ottawa have focused on the financial sides of things, but what would you like to see on the table in an ideal negotiation?
1: Yeah, it's always been about the cost of policing and the 25% federal subsidy. And there's no guarantee that the feds are going to continue that subsidy, especially as they look to cut costs. But I'd like to see more on the quality of policing. I mean, one issue is, say, in British Columbia, Alberta, Saskatchewan, they all have different ways of dealing with police complaints. But the provincial police complaints do not apply to the RCMP. Who police all of those provinces, and indeed 8 provinces and 3 territories outside of the city. So hopefully the federal government will come in with a more flexible attitude, because in past negotiations, and these are 20-year contracts, it's kind of been, we're giving you a good deal, take it or leave it.
0: Even in Nova Scotia, where the deadly April 2020 mass shootings led to intense criticism from the community of that contract police model, even they want to renew their RCMP contract.
1: Yeah, I mean, Nova Scotia simply doesn't have the fiscal capacity to replace the RCMP with a provincial police service. And indeed, there's a lot of concerns in Nova Scotia that the remaining city police are going to be assimilated into the RCMP. So the Nova Scotia government, even though they've done a policing review, have basically already concluded that they're going to sign the new contract, which, you know, may not be the best negotiating tactic. But as I said, there's been a real history of the Fed saying, look, we're giving you a good deal here. We're paying 25% plus administrative costs. You better take this deal.
0: But it sounds like there has been some reflection on the criticism as that approach of the contract policing deadline comes in 2032. In one of his final moves as Prime Minister, Justin Trudeau proposed a radical exit from contract policing. Why was that a priority for Trudeau?
1: Well, I mean, you know, this came in March 2025, and I think it's fair to say that Mr. Trudeau and a lot of people in government were panicking, perhaps rightly, over the Trump tariffs. And so his kind of last act as prime minister was to issue a position paper that basically called for cutting the RCMP by 2/3, getting out of contract policing to focus on federal policing. Now, federal policing is obviously national security, but also organized crime, foreign interference, and of course, this response responded to Trump's somewhat pretextual concerns that fentanyl was pouring over the border from Canada into the United States. So, you know, that was a report. It certainly took the RCMP by surprise. It took me by surprise. You know, hopefully it is going to generate a conversation. Mark Carney has backed away from it. He called it a green paper rather than a white paper. So he kind of showed us his policy wonk credentials.
0: And that's, that's because a green paper sparks debate, whereas the white paper would have outlined some kind of formal move towards policy.
1: Exactly. And you know, I mean, the problem with the Trudeau report is it was a little bit of abolish the police, because there was absolutely nothing in that report about what would happen in the eight provinces and three territories if the RCMP simply went away. And of course, for the RCMP, this would mean the RCMP would be cut from about 20,000 officers to a little bit under 5,000 officers. So it actually would be smaller than the Toronto Police or the Peel Police.
0: So that's what's happening at the federal level with the conversation ongoing. But meanwhile, you have what's happening in provincial and territorial government. So Alberta and British Columbia, two of the primary provinces that are planning to get out of their RCMP contract policing agreements. In your book, you say that that might not be fiscally possible for British Columbia, but that Alberta is well positioned to fund its own provincial police. Why is that?
1: Well, I mean, Alberta has a lot of oil revenues that it is sitting on. But, you know, this really goes back to the firewall letter that Stephen Harper and Tom Flanagan and others signed, where back in 2001, they said, you know, one of the things we want the RCMP out of Alberta because it was involved in social engineering. Now, I presume by social engineering, they're probably concerned about bilingualism or firearms or whatever. But Premier Smith was taught by Tom Flanagan, and she really does want an Alberta provincial police. Now, you know, as I researched this, I'm obviously not from Alberta, so I tried to do my due diligence. And they commissioned a report by an international consulting firm in 2021. Now, it was mainly focused on the costs of policing, because if Alberta replaces the RCMP with their own provincial police force, they lose that 25% federal subsidy. But I have to say, I was actually kind of impressed by that report, because it said if there was a new Alberta provincial police, it could engage in tiered policing. Now, what's tiered policing? Tiered policing is, you know, most police officers now make north of $120,000. Tiered policing would be that you would have some full constables, but you might also have people who are paid less, perhaps less well armed, doing things like traffic safety, courtroom or security, and all of that. So the 2021 report actually laid out, I thought, a decent plan to modernize policing in Alberta. Also talked about how, you know, a real move in policing is police are not experts in addiction and mental health, even though they deal with those problems every day. And so it talked about how the Alberta Provincial Police could be co-located with other provincial services, right? Because, of course, policing, like health, is a matter of provincial jurisdiction. Since that time, however, I think Premier Smith, it's been more about firewall politics. And, of course, there's a lot of support for the RCMP in rural Alberta, but Premier Smith has decided not to put this issue on her October referendum on the somewhat dubious basis that she says that most people in Alberta are not policed by the RCMP. Well, that's certainly true in Calgary and Edmonton, but the RCMP polices certainly most of the geography of Alberta. So I expect every province, every territory will really have no choice but to sign the new 20-year contract. I think it remains to be seen. Alberta is the only province that seems to have the fiscal capacity and perhaps the plan to replace the RCMP in 2032.
0: When you talk about going outside of Edmonton and Calgary, that includes the RCMP's work in Indigenous communities. And across the country, there are 600 Indigenous communities that the RCMP polices. Long has it been argued that these populations would be better served by Indigenous-led forces. That's something that you talk about richly in your book. You talk about self-determined safety plans and ideas. I'm wondering if you know of jurisdictions where they are doing Indigenous-led policing in a successful way, in your view.
1: Yeah, well, I mean, you know, most of the Indigenous police services in Canada are in Ontario and Quebec, where they replace the provincial police as opposed to the RCMP. There are some examples of Indigenous police services, particularly in Ontario, that seem to be working fairly well, although there's some counterexamples in northern Quebec of services that are called Indigenous but are really largely staffed by non-Indigenous persons and, like the RCMP, have a very troubled relationship with police-involved deaths involving Indigenous people, which is really, I'm very sorry to say, a national epidemic. The Assembly of First Nations called for a public inquiry on this when I think there were about 10, by my count, since last summer. We're very close to 20, just as the book was being finalized in January of this year. We had two First Nations men in Nova Scotia and New Brunswick killed by the RCMP, with one community saying it's no longer safe to have the RCMP in our community. We're taking away the building that we gave you for the RCMP detachment. So if there's one thing that I could do, would be to replace the RCMP in these Indigenous communities with their own equal and self-determined community safety. I've flown in to some of those RCMP detachments, and this is not a knock on the people that staff them, but they're often, flown in, even if they remain in the community. They may only be there for 2 or 3 years. They may not have the language especially elders speak. So they're almost being set up for an impossible job. And I guess one of the reasons why I was really irritated by the Trudeau report as he was leaving was there was really nothing about this. And federal legislation to recognize Indigenous policing as an essential service is stalled. And the most recent federal proposal that I've seen is very colonial in that it says, we'll still continue to pay for parts of this, but the police will be regulated by the provincial or territorial governments. And that could really put Indigenous community safety initiatives in a kind of colonial box. So, I mean, after the James Smith Cree First Nation mass murder, 11 people were killed. It didn't get the full Cadillac treatment of a public inquiry as the Nova Scotia mass murders did. An inquest said to James Smith Cree Nation, go out and form your own Indigenous police service, without apparently recognizing that that's next to impossible under current funding arrangements, where basically you have to get three governments to agree, which is almost impossible, and then the funding is really determined by which of the federal or provincial governments is going to pay the least money to Indigenous police services. And I also think that, why I don't like the idea of it being regulated by the provinces is I think each Indigenous community can do something that makes sense for that community with respect to community safety, even if it doesn't fit into the traditional model of policing. And indeed, in non-Indigenous communities, I think we're slowly starting to recognize that traditional policing needs to learn from Indigenous peacekeeping with more of a focus on healing things like addictions and mental health issues.
0: This is the Sunday Magazine. I'm Saroja Coelho. I'm speaking with Kent Roach, a law professor at the University of Toronto. He's also the author of Red Alert, The Future of the RCMP. Earlier, Kent, we were talking about the report from 2025, one of the last things that Justin Trudeau did while he was still in office as prime minister. He argued that the force should shift its focus to complex, specialized challenges such as national security, foreign interference, cybercrime, and transnational organized crime. That leaves us with a question. Is the force equipped to tackle those sorts of threats?
1: Well, unfortunately, I don't think it is. And that's why I called the book Red Alert. There was a parliamentary committee report raising a red alert. And in some ways, the Carney government has already recognized this in that there is pending legislation to create a Canadian financial crime agency. And I think some of the problem here is this federal policing, sometimes called by some people high policing because it's often high tech and involving dynamic and specialized areas. The RCMP is not well set up to train people and to retain people to do this specialized work. And even, you know, the Carney government has kind of committed to DEPO as the main training facility for the RCMP. And, you know, for DEPO is situated in Regina, and basically all RCMP cadets go for 6 months training. And I think that the parliamentary committee said of almost 900 hours of training, they spend 6 hours on federal policing, which is organized crime, national security, economic crime, cryptocurrency, all that kind of stuff that's really challenging and always changing. So I think what was right about the Trudeau report was it did recognize a need for a new form of training.
0: That's something that you get into deeply in the book. You call for modern police schooling. So did the report in 2025 from Prime Minister Trudeau. But this recommendation was rejected by the RCMP. I'm wondering briefly if you could tell me what you think the problem is with the training style itself and why the force would resist challenges and the suggestion of changes.
1: Yeah. Well, the force has been training its cadets there, you know, since 1885, the same year that Louis Riel was hanged there. And when I talk to RCMP officers, they really and honestly believe this is what makes a person a Mountie, surviving this tough experience where you're trained with troops and you're away from home, you're maybe away from your family. And unfortunately, the Carney government seems to have bought into this. They've agreed with the RCMP's new union, which is, you know, by the way, the largest police union, most powerful police union in Canada, to increase

0: security threats. And so, you know, I have to say, the RCMP loves Depo. You know, some of its leaders are buried there. I understand it has a deep significance there. I have no problems with the RCMP Museum at Depo. That's a big attraction in Regina. But, you know, that's why the last chapter of the book is based on a quote that as Depo goes, so does the RCMP. And I think right now the RCMP and the Carney government thinks that by putting more people through Depo, we will deal with the soft vacancies and the problems, the many problems that the RCMP are dealing with.
1: Meanwhile, Kent, I'm so sorry to cut in because we only have a few minutes left and I want to make sure we do the full scope of things. So that's the education piece. But you also imagine some changes to the relationship that the RCMP currently has with the Canadian Security Intelligence Service, or CSIS. And you write how some of the problems with the RCMP's underperformance is related to that dysfunctional relationship. Maybe briefly, you could just explain to us where some of the strain is there.
0: Yeah. Well, I mean, the problem is that CSIS sees its job simply as the collection of secret intelligence. The RCMP is obviously concerned with prosecution, which requires public and disclosable evidence. And so whether it's in the Delisle case or the Cameron Ortiz case, the FBI has actually told the RCMP about imminent security threats when CSIS did not, right? Because CSIS wants to keep things secret. And so I've kind of concluded that the only way to get around this problem is actually to go back to the future and go back to pre-1984 and put CSIS and RCMP in one big agency, so at least these competing mandates can be decided which one is more important in an individual case, as opposed to what's happening now, which is kind of bureaucratic routine means that CSIS does their investigation in splendid isolation from the RCMP's investigation.
1: Yeah, that really comes out in the book, that this, that the agencies actually actively get in each other's way.
0: Well, I mean, you know, it isn't so much, I mean, they, to be fair, they do deconflict, but, you know, we've been bailed out more than once by the FBI, and I worry about the FBI now, because under the Trump administration, they've taken a lot of people out of national security. They're dealing with immigration, they're dealing with the Epstein files. And as a Canadian, I'm kind of embarrassed, and this is frankly a weakness that we will have in our negotiations with the Americans, is any sense that the RCMP is not up to the job is going to be one of the weaknesses that the Trump administration will not be shy about trying to capitalize on.
1: Well, I thank you so much for spending some time with us, telling us a little bit about your book. And also, we have some time here to reflect on what these policing contracts might look like going forward. Kent, thank you so much.
0: Oh, thank you. It's been a pleasure, Saroja.
1: Kent Roach is a professor of law at the University of Toronto. He's also the author of Red Alert: The Future of the RCMP.

0: Oh, we are oh so easy on Sunday morning from their album Entrance Music. That was the North Carolina trio Okonski with Vista. And I'm Saroja Coelho. This is Sunday Magazine. We are live on CBC Radio and the free CBC News app. You can tune in on your own time at CBC Listen and wherever you get your podcasts. So when you think about the worlds of ancient Greece or Rome, what probably comes to mind is something big and dramatic, the incredible scenes, the epic battles and the tyrannical emperors and the myths, both terrifying and tragic. But the acclaimed classicist Mary Beard says that sometimes it's these everyday objects, the things that you can find and hold in your hand that help us understand the past. So that might be a little bit of graffiti on a wall or a miraculously preserved Roman pub, or just a morsel of ancient bread. And that is exactly where Mary starts her latest book, Talking Classics, The Shock of the Old. In it, she makes the case that studying the ancient world helps us better understand our own modern times. Pia Chattopadhyay spoke with Mary Beard back in May. This is their conversation.
1: You begin your story in a somewhat surprising place with an ancient bit of bread. Will you share that story with us?
2: Yeah, it goes back to when I was 5 years old. That's 1960, right? We lived in a very rural part of England. And my mum, who was a village school teacher, thought it was time when I was five that I saw London. She wanted us to go to the British Museum, and I wanted to go to the British Museum too, and I wanted to see the Egyptian mummies, you know, like every kind of slightly lurid five-year-old. It was dead Egyptians that really attracted me. And I remember my mum saying, and this is very schoolteacherly of her, I think, well, yeah, okay, if we're going to see the dead Egyptians, we'll go and look at the traces of how they lived as well. I slightly reluctantly agreed to that because I wasn't particularly interested. But there was an eye-opening, life-changing moment that happened in that, in a very surprising way, because after we'd seen the mummies, my mum at a certain point said, oh my goodness me, that case has got a piece of 4,000-year-old Egyptian bread in it. Mm. Wow, you know, now you're talking. Bread. 4,000 years old. I mean, I don't know how many people remember what museums were like in 1960, but they were not built for kids. I couldn't see. The cases are very high, and I couldn't see this bread. And I was a bit wriggly and quite a big five-year-old, and my mum tried to lift me up so that I could see it, but it really wasn't working. At that moment, a bloke walks past, and I remember thinking he was an old bloke. I suspect now he was pushing 40, probably. And he said, was I wanting to look at something in particular? And I said, yeah, that piece of bread. And he must have been a curator, because he put his hand in his pocket, he got some keys out, he opened the case, he lifted the piece of bread out of the case and held it in front of my nose. And that was a moment of complete amazement and wonderment, thanks to a curator who saw how important it was to open the case, to ask the kid what she was trying to see, and to help her, you know, to facilitate her understanding of the distant past.
1: Love that story. Love that story. In telling it, you introduce us non-ancient Greek speakers to a wonderful term. I don't know if I'm going to say it correctly, so help me out here. Thauma, it's T-H-A-U-M-A.
2: Yeah, I'd say it thauma, but, you know, actually, you're allowed to say it however you want.
1: Okay, what does it mean exactly?
2: Well, in ancient Greek, it's the word for amazement. You know, it is something which stops you in your tracks, and that can be anything from an eclipse or the pyramids, vast cosmic things, or it can be the surprise of what you find in the everyday. And what I was experiencing was, you know, the wonder of the ordinary. But it goes a bit beyond that, because it was also a quite key term in ancient philosophy, Plato and Aristotle, those guys, because They argued, and this, I suppose, was my experience, that Fauma didn't just stop when you said, wow. Fauma was really interesting and a really important kind of emotion to feel because it kick-started intellectual inquiry. It kick-started you saying, well, how did that survive? And why have we got that? And why is it here? And, you know, Plato said that Fauma was really the origin of philosophy. And I think it's not just that it's okay to feel amazed by very, very weird, odd or surprising things that have survived from deep antiquity, but actually it's really important that we keep that feeling of amazement. We allow ourselves to be amazed and to follow through and to wonder in both senses, I suppose, of the English word wonder. You know, I wonder at the bread and then I wondered how it got there.
1: I imagine, even though you've been a scholar of the ancient world for 50 years now, that you experience Fauma on the regular.
2: I still get tingles. I get a tingle when I go to Pompeii and I read some of the ordinary people's graffiti written on the wall. It's terribly simple. Sometimes it's a bit smutty. Sometimes it's kind of a bit poignant. I mean, there's an extraordinary little bit of graffiti which just says, Atomitus got me pregnant. And you thought, oh my goodness. You know, you start to see that there's a whole story there about taking us into the lives of two people from 2,000 years ago. I do still feel excited. I mean, one of the most moving experiences I've had in the recent last 10 years or so is I went to Herculaneum, and because I was making a program about some of the things that had survived from this town, which is just next door to Pompeii, I was allowed actually to touch the surviving cradle of a baby who had been killed in the eruption of Vesuvius in 79 CE. You know, I could do it very, very gingerly, and I think I was probably wearing gloves. And that feeling that I was there sort of rocking the cradle, that mum or that nurse or that slave 2,000 years ago also rocked, and the kind of tragedy of the sense that baby didn't make it. The cradle was actually found with a tiny skeleton in it. The baby died in the cradle. But I can still follow in the footsteps of those people for whom that was part of their everyday life. That to me, well, it stops me in my tracks still.
1: You mentioned Pompeii, and I want to go there with you. And you talked about smutty writings on the wall, because you take us into the Bar of Salvius. Pompeii, of course, is, you know, this is the Roman city that was buried, remarkably well preserved after Mount Vesuvius erupted in 79 CE. What is so special to you about this everyday Roman pub?
2: Yeah, this is an absolutely standard pub. And I think anybody who now visits the city of Pompeii will instantly recognise it's got a kind of counter for takeaways along the street and then a back room where you can go and sit down and have an evening of it. They come in very standard forms, about 100 of them in Pompeii. But this one for me is really, really special because it's got a painting on its wall depicting, in a sense, a kind of mirror back to the bar customers of life in the bar. It's a kind of almost a cartoon strip. They're quite crude figures that they've got speech bubbles coming out of their heads. And you can see the kind of scenes that you'd expect to see there. And so you get a couple having a snog and the bloke is saying, oh, I'd much rather do this with you than with whoever. You know? You've got a couple of blokes getting pretty impolite, really, with a serving woman about whose drink is what. And she's giving quite a good bit back. She's saying, look, if you don't claim these drinks, I'll just give them to someone else, mate. And all that's written there in the Latin, in the speech bubbles. But the best bit for me is that the last two scenes show a pair of guys beginning to have an argument about a board game. anybody who's been to a British pub at closing time will instantly recognise this scene, because these guys are going at each other. They're being pretty filthily rude. There is the bar owner, the landlord. And what he's saying, as we see in his speech bubble, is what landlords have said for thousands of years. He's saying, look, guys, if you want to fight, you get outside. There we are, you know. I know what that feels like. Or I think I know what that feels like.
1: We've all seen that that play out at a bar, British or otherwise. Okay, so I think, Mary, that this all brings us to the subtitle of your latest book, which is The Shock of the Old. How then, in the classical world, which on one hand feels familiar, as you say, maybe for some people a bit boring, still shock?
2: There's two ways, I think, that really shakes up that sense of taking the ancient world for granted. One is the other side of that sense of familiarity that I've been talking about. Because, yes, you go to that bar in Pompeii and you think, I know this place, you know, I'm familiar with this. This is kind of encouraging because I think I could fit in here. And, of course, the other side of that familiarity, and it is surprising and shocking, is that, of course, we couldn't. That the classical world is absolutely gripping for me because it is both familiar, but it's also deeply weird and deeply alien. And I wouldn't be able to go to that bar and fit in. I wouldn't know what the rules were. I wouldn't know what women were supposed to do. I wouldn't know how much drink was too much. But even bigger senses of unfamiliarity is that those people who populate the bar and look like they're doing, and in part were doing, just the kind of things that we do, they had very different views of themselves, of their own identity, of what it was to be a person. And one of the things that got me very interested, and I hadn't really thought about it before, but it's stuck with me, is the sense that most people in the ancient world didn't know what they looked like. If you were very rich, you could have a mirror. But these are pieces of polished metal. They're not our modern glass mirrors. So the very rich would have the sort of idea that we would get of ourselves if we looked at ourselves in the back of a spoon, that kind of level of accuracy. Most people would have relied on catching a glimpse of their reflection in a pond or in a puddle. They would not have known what they looked like. And I suddenly thought, look, most of us now use Zoom and other forms of digital communication with images all the time. And I spend a hell of a lot of the day looking at myself on a laptop screen. To me, I am the most familiar face in the world. Now, what would it be like to be a person who couldn't have recognised themselves? And it seems so simple, that. But if you start to follow that through, to think, well, what difference does it make if you don't quite know what you look like? You find yourself looking at this really surprising world, which is utterly different from ours. The past is that funny combination of familiar and different.
1: If you're just joining us, we're doing a little archaeology, going back to the world of ancient Greece and Rome with one of the leading classicists of our times. Mary Beard is my guest. Her new book is called Talking Classics. Okay, so Mary, we love traveling the road to ancient Greece and Rome with you and hearing why it's so important for our modern times. There are so many other ancient cultures, from Persia to China to indigenous cultures, that sometimes can be overshadowed by Greece and Rome. I mean, they're called the classics. And you point out, I find this so interesting, how the classics have been classist and exclusionary. So walk me through that.
2: Yeah, well, I think as a basic principle, I don't think that the classics offers stuff that you can only get from Greek and Roman culture. Anybody who'd done a little work in ancient Indian, ancient Chinese culture, to name just two, would say that it's, you know, it's dangerous to assume that what we call the classics, Greece and Rome, is on some kind of pedestal and is an admirable culture beyond any others. Now, for a start, not all of it is admirable. Try the slavery, try the misogyny. Admiring the ancient classical world is not a straightforward done deal. So I think that people like me, and I've spent my life studying the ancient Greeks and Romans, I think that we have a lot to get out of and a lot to be modest about when we look at other ancient cultures. I think that's fine. I'm not going to apologise. I happen to study ancient Greek, right, an ancient Roman culture. But I don't think that, therefore, that means they're the only shows in town. They are not the only shows in historical town. But broadly speaking, you can look right across the West, including transatlantically, and you can see that a knowledge of the ancient world became restricted to those who could afford to learn Latin. And I think that people in my position have to face up to that. You know, classics has not been used as a wonderful, inclusive, eye-opening subject for centuries. It's partly been used to keep people out. And it's also unavoidable to confront the fact that, you know, fascist dictators of the mid-20th century, Mussolini would be the best example, probably, really invested in the classical tradition, particularly the tradition of the Roman Empire, to justify their own. And I think that anybody who spent their life studying classics has to look that in the eye. I think we shouldn't forget that classics, over time, has been the legitimating brand of liberal movements and sometimes revolutionary movements. I mean, the French Revolution, Karl Marx said the French Revolution was fought in Roman dress. The American Revolution was also fought pretty much in Roman dress. And modern liberation movements in, let's say, South Africa have also found in the traditions of the ancient world ways of understanding their own struggles, their own problems, their own aspirations. And there is a marvellous account given by Nelson Mandela himself of he and the other prisoners on Robben Island when he was imprisoned there. What play did they put on? They put on Sophocles' 5th century tragedy, Antigone, about a woman who defies the oppression of the state to follow her own conscience. So I think we can get too bogged down in the illiberal traditions that have used the ancient world and forget about the liberal ones. Hmm. And classics, in a sense, doesn't belong either to left or right. It's there as a language we speak, something to argue about, something to help us see ourselves differently through, rather than being just a brand logo for some either right-wing or left-wing politics.
1: I'm glad you brought up the South African example, because I want to ask you about that, because there's a story you tell, and you get into it by saying, you know, every year classics departments and universities around the world write to you. They're in danger of being closed, losing funding, being told they're unimportant. They ask you for your support. And you write about what you say to voice that support, and it has to do with apartheid in South Africa. So tell us that story.
2: Yeah, I mean, there are myriad reasons, I think, why you can support classics still being part of an educational curriculum. But one of the things that really stood out for me, and it was crystallised at a conference I went to a few years ago, when classicists were talking about how classics had somehow been conscripted by oppressive regimes. A colleague of mine, who in fact herself was born in Zimbabwe, but had taught classics in South Africa at the mixed university of Witwatersrand, but during the apartheid regime. And she had listened very patiently to a lot of this lamentation. She said, look, when I look back at my experience of teaching in apartheid South Africa, what I remember most of all is having mixed classes, black students and white students. And I remember in our discussions of ancient slavery in those groups, I remember vividly that we could talk about and say things and have a freedom to argue about racism, slavery, exploitation, that we would not have had if we had been talking about modern day South Africa. And what she was saying, and to put it in, you know, slightly modern jargon, is that classics and talking about the ancient world, I mean, I think it's eye-opening for loads and loads of reasons. But one of the things it offers a safe space where we can talk about problems that we still face. And I mean safe, you know, because the Greeks and Romans are long gone. You can think anything you want about them. You're not going to get hurt because you think, let's say, Socrates, the free speech icon of ancient Athens, that you're allowed to say he wasn't perfect, or that they should not have put him to death as they did. It gives you a place. It gives you a terrain where you can not be scared to argue what you want.
1: I want to end our conversation by going back to a younger Mary Beard. You know, that five-year-old with the ancient Egyptian bread, and then your earlier days as a student and scholar of classics. You say the question that kept you going, a question that other older scholars told you was not the right question, was, what on earth was it like to be there in the ancient world? So at this point, Mary, half a century in, are you any closer to answering that question?
2: This is going to sound like a Greek philosophical answer to that question. You know? This is going back to the traditions of Socrates and what you don't know and how important it is to recognize what you don't know. I think that I realize much more clearly than I used to of how difficult it is and why it's difficult, but why it's also intriguing and exciting to try to reconstruct what the ancient world was like. We never reach the past. You know, it's as, in some ways as distant as the surface of Mars, which no doubt we will reach one day. But what I think is so exciting is to explore how you might put a picture of that very, very foreign and also familiar world together, what you can use, how you can do it. And I think that I understand why my old teachers were a bit severe with me when I said that I thought that was a good question, because I think, and I see the point, I think that sometimes saying, I want to know what it was like to be there, that ends up with you just projecting yourself and your own world back into the past. You know, you're not really getting there. You're putting your own version of the past into the picture rather than the past itself. I see all that. Yeah, I see it's complicated. But I think that if anybody says to me now, you know, I study the ancient world, but I'm not remotely interested in what it was like to be there, I think they missed a trick, honestly. You know, I see the philosophical difficulties, etc., etc. But you can't help but want to know.
1: Exactly. It is always such a pleasure to read your work and to hear from you, Mary Beard. Thank you so much once again. Appreciate you.
2: Thank you very much. Thank you. It's great to join you.
0: From May, that was Pia's conversation with the classicist Mary Beard. Oh, that was just delightful. They were talking about her latest book called Talking Classics, The Shock of the Old.

0: That's The New Pornographers with Colossus of Rhodes, titled after one of the seven wonders of the ancient world, a statue of the Greek sun god Helios. Well, that's it for this edition of the Sunday Magazine. Our team, Sarah Joyce Battersby, Levi Garber, Andrea Huang, Pete Mitten, Austin Pomeroy, and Theo Van Busicom. Our senior producer is Howard Goldenthal. Our executive producer is Brian Colton. And you can tune in on your own to get our podcast or discover more stories at cbc.ca/Sunday. You can also share your thoughts about anything you heard Sunday@cbc.ca. What on Earth is coming up next on CBC Radio? And next Sunday, David Common will be here with you on the mic. In the meantime, what a joy it's been to be with you for the last 2 weeks. 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I'm Saroja Coelho. 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
3: With wildfires burning around the country, you might be worried about smoke in your home. A DIY air cleaner could help. We head to a workshop in Vancouver's Chinatown, teaching people to make them on the cheap.
4: This is CBC News from Vancouver. Good morning, I'm Michelle Morton. Flames from the fast-moving Bald Range wildfire have been overtaking properties along BC's Okanagan Lake since Friday evening. That wildfire and about 100 others are burning across the province, forcing thousands to evacuate and prompting the BC government to declare a state of emergency. The CBC's Linda Ward has the latest.
5: Well, the Bald Range fire is still burning out of control. It's grown now to more than 100 square kilometers. BC Premier David Eby said some people became trapped behind the fire line and search and rescue efforts continue. An RCMP confirmed they're investigating a possible death in a community west of Summerland. But RCMP say conditions are still hazardous, so police and the coroner's office are still working to confirm. Residents are wondering when those evacuation orders and alerts might be lifted, especially in some areas less affected by the fire. Carrie O'Rourke is an emergency operations information officer for the Central Okanagan, including Peachland.
6: I understand that BC Wildfires had some success on the north end of the wildfire, so we are hoping at some point that we can downgrade that evacuation order sometime within the next 24 hours.
5: Linda Ward, CBC News, Toronto.
4: Officials say the Bradley Creek wildfire burning near Vernon is considered held. The BC Wildfire Service says this means the fire is not expected to grow past its current perimeter. And some evacuees, like Ari Vandenbos, who lives in a community on Okanagan Indian Band land, have been able to return home.
7: They were candling on top of that ridge there, so that's what made me decide, let's get out of here, because if it would have come down that hill a little bit further, it would be right into our area. I mean, it was just absolute luck or grace of God, whichever you like, that it didn't. And the wind took it in a different direction.
4: Officials say the Bradley Creek destroyed approximately 230 properties since it was discovered on July 31st. First Nations leaders in BC say Canada cannot tackle climate disasters like destructive wildfires while expanding the fossil fuel industry. In an open letter today, the Union of BC Indian Chiefs is demanding Ottawa and Alberta immediately halt work on the proposed West Coast oil pipeline. They say the project exposes their lands and waters to oil spills and accelerates climate change. The group says governments must consult with affected First Nations and obtain their consent before moving forward. A new mother is trying to help solve her childcare challenges and others. The CBC's Bisma Mogul tells us about the online platform created to help connect parents with available childcare providers.
8: Ella Dowling is the founder of Little Scout. The website and app lists daycares with open spots in one place, making it easier for parents to find them and compare pricing. Dowling says finding childcare for her own daughter was harder than giving birth.
9: The current system of how it all works is parents get on wait lists, and then eventually, maybe in 20 years, you hear back. Childcare is very expensive, but you can't even find it.
8: Shahinur Harani runs First Avenue Childcare. She was the first daycare to sign up on the platform. She says there are many gaps in the province's childcare system.
10: We really have to fight for those resources. It would be nice to see more little spaces open up and more support given to childcare operators like me.
8: In a statement, the province says they are working to get over 11,000 new childcare spaces open in the coming years. Bisma Mogul, CBC News, Vancouver.
4: Surrey police say a man was taken to hospital after a shooting in the Wally neighborhood Friday. Police found the victim with a gunshot wound near 88th Avenue and 127th Street shortly before midnight. He is expected to survive. Police believe the attack was targeted, but not related to extortion. Anyone with information is asked to contact police. And that's the CBC News. Now we'll look at the BC weather from Environment Canada. For the North Coast, a chance of drizzle with a high of 17 degrees. For the Peace Region, showers and a high of 19. For the Central Interior, a chance of showers and a high of 23. For the Boundary and Kootenay regions, widespread smoke with a high of 28. For the Okanagan and Southern Interior, including Kelowna, widespread smoke with a high of 31. For Metro Vancouver, Greater Victoria and the Fraser Valley, sun and clouds.
11: Across the country this summer, air quality has been top of mind for many.
12: I'm asthmatic, so I'm a little worried about going out too often in this.
13: Well, it smells like smoke, like campfire burning.
11: People in Vancouver speaking under a hazy sky a few days ago because of drifting smoke from wildfires burning across BC and Washington State. Environment Canada issued an orange alert for air quality across BC's Fraser Valley, meaning the health risk was very high. Experts warned people to take it easy and stay inside.
14: The joke we often like to make is, if you were ever looking for an excuse for an off day for your workout routine, this is it. You can take that break today.
11: Just a few weeks earlier, people in Ontario had the same concerns.
15: My eyes are burning, my lungs are burning, I've got a splitting headache.
16: I could taste and smell smoke, so I donned my N95 because I am concerned about breathing in all of the smoke.
11: Choking through heavy smoke drifting from more than 100 wildfires in northern Ontario, Toronto briefly recorded the worst air quality in the world. The city sky, a sickly yellow.
17: It's a little eerie, apocalypse now kind of feeling.
11: As the smoke drifted down to places like New York, people were reminded of the intensely hazy orange skies from three summers ago. I'm Stephanie Skenderis. I'm guest hosting What on Earth this week. This summer, we're showcasing some of our episodes that are worth another listen. Today, we're revisiting a story about a DIY way to have cleaner air at home. We first brought you this story when I was guest hosting the show in August of 2024.
18: Good morning, everybody. Thank you very much for coming today.
11: In Chinatown Plaza, a mall in the heart of downtown Vancouver, about 20 people sit at a group of tables, waiting for instructions on what to do with the stack of supplies in front of them. Scissors, pencils, rulers, duct tape.
19: Not all duct tape is created equal.
11: And a pile of boxes containing large box fans.
19: Step one, open the box and take out the fan.
11: It's not exactly obvious what they're up to. At work, alone and in pairs, busy crafting, and passersby are curious.
19: Are you here for the workshop? You're just looking? We're making air cleaners here for fire smoke.
11: Those air cleaners will go home with the people building them. It's all part of an ongoing workshop geared towards people who are vulnerable to the effects of wildfire smoke, like elderly folks. This session is for seniors who speak Mandarin and Cantonese, like Li Yan Li, speaking to us with the help of a translator.
20: He feels very confident with the workshop. That's why he's motivated to come.
11: His friend, Liu Wencheng, sitting next to him, weighs in too.
20: So he was saying he was helping him. So he was saying that, you know, to have air fresh, the filter, it will keep their health healthy, and then the air they breathe in will be better for them.
11: Both are building their own air cleaners as wildfires rip through parts of BC, sometimes bringing smoke to Vancouver and with it serious health risks, even inside. Still, the atmosphere here is light, and with simple instructions, it's less than an hour before the group is putting on the finishing touches.
19: Yay! Okay, let's stand it up and see if it stands. You did a good job. Good job. Okay,
11: and as a parting gift,
19: we have some stickers here if you want to put stickers on. I think these are dragonflies. Would you like to put a sticker on?
11: Or maybe decorations for their new filters.
19: Yours is the first one that's done. Hooray! Hey, very good. Yeah! High five. Yay! Good job. We did a good job.
11: Okay, so that person you hear running the workshop, I want to introduce you to her.
21: My name is Anne-Marie Nicol. I'm a professor of professional practice in the Faculty of Health Sciences at Simon Fraser University. And I'm also a senior scientist at the Pacific Institute for Pathogens, Pandemics, and Society at SFU. And I'm the scientific director of the Healthy Indoor Environments Program at the BC Lung Foundation.
11: Anne-Marie, hello and welcome to What on Earth.
21: Hello, thanks for having me.
11: So we just heard you teaching that workshop about how to build air cleaners. How effective is this unit compared to the average air cleaner that you could buy?
21: These units are comparable to something that you would purchase for a couple hundred dollars in a hardware store or a big box store. But the difference is that it costs under $100 for people to make one on their own.
11: And when we say air cleaner, because I've only really ever heard of a filter or a purifier, so what do you mean by air cleaner?
21: An air cleaner is an air filter. In this case, it's an air filter attached to a fan that draws air through the filter, and it helps remove particulates from the air. And that's an important distinction. It doesn't remove gases. So sometimes people are concerned about NO2 or CO2 or other things in their rooms. These actually help remove fine particles. But those are often the things that are really problematic, particularly for fire smoke, things like PM2.5. But it also, they're really effective at reducing other particulates from your air, and that includes dust and pollen. And you know, animal hair, sometimes they get caught up in the filter. And even viruses and bacteria, these filters are actually adequate to be able to remove a significant proportion of those things from the air as well.
11: And how are they doing that? How do they work?
21: It really is that simple. You purchase a MERV 13 filter, and that number is actually quite important. That's sort of the sweet spot between it's a fine enough filter to remove the particles that are a problem, but it's not too fine to overheat the fan. So you need at least a 75 watt fan and this MERV 13 filter. And together, that combination is really effective at improving air quality in a sort of a regular or smaller size space, not a huge space, but in a bedroom or about a 300 to 400 square foot space.
3: And when you say MERV, what does that mean exactly? Because I understand a MERV rating is how you judge how effective it is. Is that right?
21: That's right. So if you go to a hardware store and you stand there in the furnace aisle, you'll see different numbers on the filters. And often you'll see like an 8. That's pretty common. But you want to go up to a 13 because that has even more filtration capacity. They'll say on the front of the filter, what it have little icons for what it removes. You can get higher grade filters, but they're not necessary. And they're also just more expensive.
3: So I'm in Toronto. I did not have a lot of experience with wildfire smoke until I first moved to Australia and lived through some pretty bad bushfire seasons. And then last year in Toronto, I think a lot of people here got their first introduction to what living in a very smoky city could be like. We really felt it last year. But for those of us who live in places that don't experience this regularly, can you explain to us what are the risks associated with wildfire smoke?
21: It really depends on who you are. I think everybody who's lived through a smoke incident knows that, you know, there's sort of a scratchy throat and there's a smell and people's eyes can water. There's sort of the general irritation. But if you're somebody who is older, or if you have an underlying condition like COPD and asthma, that's when it starts to be a real problem. Exposure to fire smoke is also associated with things like heart attacks and strokes. Because those particles are so fine, they cross through the lungs into the bloodstream and can lead to cardiovascular effects as well. So it's not just the irritating eyes, nose, and throat, and coughing. It's also some of these more serious conditions that can come from breathing wildfire smoke.
3: And forgive me if this sounds like it's oversimplifying, but could you just close your doors and windows? Like, is that enough to block it out?
21: That does help. And we do tell people to stay inside and not exercise outside when it's smoky. It never ceases to amaze me. You see people go jogging by when it's smoky, and like, that is really not a great idea for your health. But not everybody's house is impermeable to fire smoke. A lot of people have different systems that actually draw fresh air into their homes, and often that's not filtered properly. They might have a lower MERV rating on the filter or not filtered at all. And as a result, those systems pull air in and they pull the smoke in with them.
3: What's been your experience with wildfire smoke? Is that something you've dealt with a lot?
21: Growing up, spending summers in the Okanagan, forest fires weren't uncommon, but they were kind of episodic and short. I think living in Vancouver over the last 10 years, we've really seen a dramatic increase in the both frequency and the duration of wildfires. And then in the Okanagan, it's been that much worse. Last year in West Kelowna, there was an enormous fire. And I think it's really galvanized people throughout the Okanagan to recognize that they need to start doing things to improve their indoor spaces, not just staying inside, but trying to deal with the fire smoke that actually comes into their homes as well.
3: And what's the main benefit of making the cleaners in the way that you do at these workshops? Is it cost, effectiveness? Like, what's the main benefit of it?
21: When I started this, I thought we're helping to connect people with simple solutions. And that is true. It's a simple, cost-effective, low-barrier solution to reducing fire smoke inside. But as time went on, I realized that it serves a few other purposes, too. The workshops are surprisingly fun. People have a great time. They always leave smiling and laughing. They get to meet other people in their community who are concerned about the same issues. And they get a chance to ask questions. We have at the end, there's a session where people can, or a part where people can add stickers to their unit and sort of customize them. And we have bling and some fancy duct tape. And it's amazing what you can do. If you go to Michael's, there's all sorts of stuff that you can put on people's fans. But that time is time where people ask me lots of questions. They learn a lot about heat as well. We do not just smoke exposure, but we also talk about extreme heat. And then what happens when extreme heat and smoke happen at the same time, which is not uncommon here in BC as well. So it gives people this opportunity to ask more questions and then meet other people, which I think post-pandemic is actually quite important, kind of rebuilding our social connections.
0: So there's kind of two parts to it. It's the actual physical filter or cleaner, sorry. And then there's all these other things that people are taking away. I just want to touch on the actual cleaner itself before we get more into the people. We can just imagine that I've made my own and now I don't really know what to do with it. Where does it go in my house and how do I take care of it?
21: And we have a handout that goes along with it. So when people come to the workshop, they get a few different things. One is the sheet of instructions, which also basically has the recipe for how to make the unit on it. And we've been able to offer these in many different languages, thanks to the City of Vancouver, who had them translated for us. We also provide handouts from the BC Centre for Disease Control on wildfire smoke risks, why it's important. We have them tailored for different populations as well. So there's an educational component that comes along with it. And then we have a how to use the box fan filter combination. So where to put it in your house. You don't want it to get wet because that reduces the efficacy of the filter. You want to leave some space for air to get around it, so don't push it up against a wall. You're not supposed to use it with an extension cord. And when you want to change it, which is when the filter starts to get dirty.
0: Oh, yeah, that's what I was going to ask. When do you replace it? So it's just when the filter starts to look dirty?
21: Yeah, it's kind of as long as a piece of string, right? You just don't know because it depends on how many fires that you might have in your area or really how dusty and dirty your space is inside. One of the benefits of this in a way is that you can really see what's in your indoor air because it builds up on the back of this filter and there's no cover on the back of it. So people see quite dramatically. And I've run them in my house and one of them was black. It was quite a surprise to see that it took about 8 months, but it's definitely discolored. And that's when you would want to start to replace the filter.
0: How affordable is this unit compared to replacement filters for a store-bought unit?
21: The HEPA filters themselves are very expensive. So if you're buying a HEPA filter unit, you'll know that replacing those filters can be hundreds of dollars. I have myself a Winix machine, and for me, it's over $120 each time I replace the filters, because there's a bunch. And I do that 4 times a year, so that really adds up. Since I've started using my own DIY ones, I'm replacing those filters, and those are $25 to just go to Home Depot or Canadian Tire. And so they are significantly more affordable to replace those filters.
0: So this is the physical self-made air cleaning unit that people get to leave with. What else do you hope that people take away from these workshops?
21: I want people to feel like they can feel a sense of agency. Like, we meet people who are anxious. They know that it's going to be smoky. They know it's going to be hot. They know that the housing that they're living in doesn't necessarily have air conditioning, or these are sometimes people in older homes, in mobile homes, homes that weren't designed to keep smoke out. So there's a lot of anxiety that we see on the ground. And I think what the project does is it offers people something that they can do that will help improve their quality of life during those difficult periods. And then, the sense of connectedness. And people do have a good time. So it's a couple hours out of your life, but you're learning something, you get to take home something for free, and maybe you feel like it's going to make a difference for you over the next few months.
0: I also hear you've had one participant in particular who's kept making these filters even after the workshop. Can you tell me about Rick?
21: Sure. Rick has been a real champion of ours. We met him in 2023, and he is part of BC Lung's programming that they have for people with existing lung conditions. And it really captured his attention. He's not alone in this. It's just that he really stands out because he's the kind of person that he waited till Amazon Prime Day in the summer. He spent his own money to buy more materials. He's made units and then he's donated them back to BC Lung so they could provide them to other people with existing lung diseases. And then this year for kids in an asthma camp that BC Lung offers, which is such an incredibly generous offer of his own time and money. And that's one of the nice things about this project, is it gives people an opportunity to give back and try to make a difference. And I can't thank him enough for his sort of continued champion of this idea and his desire to help other people who are struggling with lung conditions.
0: Wow. How does it feel to hear stories like that and know that people are taking, using what they've learned from you and paying it forward?
21: That part feels great. It's a different experience than sitting in my office at SFU and doing research. This on-the-ground work for me as an academic has really sort of changed my perspective on both my career and what is possible. You know, we have a lot of science in the world, and we know a lot of what people need to do. I think for me, a missing link is mobilizing that knowledge and getting it to the people on the ground who could really use it. We know climate change is disproportionately impacting different groups. And, you know, those are all nice words. But when I actually go out to these communities, I see that in action. I see people for whom substandard housing is leading to increased exposures, for people who can't afford to purchase air conditioning or fancy air cleaners. Their indoor air quality is much poorer than better off folks. And people who exist in the digital divide. In British Columbia, there's lots of people for whom internet access is not a given, and people who don't regularly go to the internet for information. So these are people that we need to take extra steps to help. And I think for me, this work has really galvanized me to want to do more of that and in this sort of later half of my career.
0: Well, it's one thing, and it's a great thing for communities to get involved and hands-on, but what else do you think needs to happen to make sure that people have access to clean air during wildfire season?
21: I know there's a lot of housing solutions that are being talked about, but it's probably too late for many of the people that we're talking about, especially in Vancouver, like access to new homes or better built homes. That's not going to be possible for many people. And some of the heartbreaking stories that we hear in sessions are people who are trying to access air conditioning in rental units for tenants or people in subsidized housing. And, you know, frankly, many of those people's situations are just appalling. It's not just smoke, it's mold, and housing is so scarce. And so for people to agitate to their landlord to get them AC, even when we have programs here in BC to offer free AC, you still need to have your landlord's permission. And that's not possible for many people. So, you know, those are really quite heartbreaking stories. And I wish we had a DIY air cooler or air conditioning. That doesn't exist yet. Mm-hmm. But in a perfect world, that might be an option. Yeah, so I think there's technologies and things coming online, but again, those really help people who can probably already help themselves. So there's still this group of people that we need to be conscious about, and that solutions aren't always equitable. And what can we do to sort of level the playing field for people who need to try to help themselves, actually?
0: Mm-hmm. Do you think buildings need to be designed in a different way to do some of this work?
21: Oh, for sure. My colleague at BC Lung, Dr. Noah Questel, is

0: improving that indoor air quality, because we know it has the most direct impact on all your different medical conditions that you live with.
1: And if we can't get to one of your workshops, how can people outside of BC make their own air cleaners at home?
0: We host a website at the BC Lung Foundation. If you type in BC Lung and then DIY air cleaner, we have lots of resources, the instructions. There's actually a shopping list that you can click on and it'll take you to exactly what you need to buy. There's also a bit of a slow YouTube video that you can walk through if you want to make one. There's a TikTok video, and apparently there's more that are being made. I'm not a TikToker myself, but some of the students are. And then there's some pictures of people's fun fans, because some people make fantastic ones, so you can take a look and see what they look like. And then, because I haven't been able to get to all the places that we've wanted to, we've created what's known as a Train the Trainer Guide. So if you're a community group and you'd like to host one of these sessions yourself, if you click on the Train the Trainer Guide page, it'll take you to a separate page. You can download the manual, and it really does give you a step-by-step on the things you need to say, some of the science, how to host a session, and all the materials that you'd need to buy, and things like making sure it's an accessible space. We do have people who come who are with COPD, so sometimes they have oxygen tanks or they're in wheelchairs, so you just want to make sure that your space will accommodate everybody who'd like to come.
1: So many resources available. Anne-Marie Nickel, thank you so much for those and also for this chat.
0: Thank you.
1: We checked in with the BC Lung Foundation about those workshops. Since that episode first aired in August 2024, the workshops have continued. In 2025, the group held 95 workshops and trained 45 organizations to host their own workshops, including 15 First Nations. Anne-Marie Nickel tells us her group has run several workshops around BC this summer, but says it wasn't able to get funding from the British Columbia Ministry of Health this year. We reached out to the BC government to find out whether the province plans to fund those workshops in future. We did not hear back by our deadline. We have a couple minutes to catch you up on some other climate stories in the news this week. People across Europe are still coping with severe wildfires, and the battle against those fires has been deadly. Strong winds fanned the flames in Greece, where two firefighters were killed in a mid-air firefighting helicopter collision a few days ago. Meanwhile, the fires in France that ravaged the Bordeaux region have been brought under control. That fire burned an area about four times the size of Paris. Many who live there say their lives have been changed forever.
2: The most difficult for us is to observe that the fire forces have no control of the fire. The fire is stronger than us.
1: An international group of scientists has found human-induced climate change made those fires in France and in Spain more likely. The group, World Weather Attribution, has now done the same analysis on the wildfires that raged in Ontario and the Northwest Territories last month. The group found climate change made those fires roughly twice as likely. The study co-author says the findings show adaptation alone is not enough to deal with the growing risk of wildfire, and that the world needs to rapidly move away from fossil fuels. And for more climate stories, check out the What on Earth newsletter. You can subscribe to have it delivered to your inbox every week. Hi, it's Stephanie Skenderis. I'm guest hosting What on Earth this week. This summer, we're showcasing some of our episodes that are worth another listen. Today, we're going to hear about a climate-friendly, but very unusual, resting place for people when they die. This episode first aired in November 2025. I'll let Laura Lynch take it from here.
3: Hey, we're just going to eavesdrop on a phone call for a second.
4: Hello?
5: Hi, it's Anand at CBC. How are you?
4: Hi, excuse me, one sec, I just pulled over, but I opened the door. So
3: that's my colleague, Anand Ram, and he has finally tracked down Marcia Anker, and she was on a road trip in Ohio.
4: It's absolutely gorgeous.

0: Ohio. It's flat, flat, flat, sunny, and in the 50s.
1: That's great.
0: How about where you are?
1: Right now, I mean, I'm in my basement, but when I dropped my son off this morning, it was sunny but freezing.
2: Okay, Anand, you're here now. You better tell listeners why you had been trying for weeks to reach Marcia.
3: Well, I wanted to talk to her about her dad, Mark Anker, a guy she says was
0: fully, unabashedly, and completely his own weird, wild, wonderful self.
3: So Mark died this summer, and of course that's tragic, but Marcia chose to bury him in a pretty surprising way, so I wanted to find out more.
2: Okay, what way is it?
3: So, in a word, mushrooms. Mark is one of the first people in North America to be buried in a mushroom coffin.
2: Okay, that sounds interesting. But before we get any further into this, I should let listeners know I'm Laura Lynch, and you're listening to What on Earth, where we bring you a world of climate solutions. In this world, and maybe the next. Anand, you've been looking into this and other innovations in what is called green burials, but I think first you need to tell me more about Mark.
3: Sure. And yes, this is a story about death, but as all of those stories go, it starts with life, the life of Mark Anker.
0: There's a really famous picture of the Woodstock traffic jam. And in it, on the lower left-hand corner, is a young man sitting on the roof of a Volkswagen bus wearing a short-sleeved striped shirt, looking at the crowd through binoculars. And that was my dad.
2: Wow, Woodstock, what a time to be alive. He must have loved the music and the scene.
3: You know, I tried to find that photo. I checked AP, I checked Getty, I checked Reuters, but 1969 Woodstock, there were a lot of hippies in striped shirts. It's like, where's Waldo? But as you said, you know, the point is Mark lived a life. And this year at the age of 77, he unfortunately had a heart attack and died. The next morning, Marcia says she looked into getting a coffin, but no ordinary one. She looked up something called the Loop Living Cocoon.
0: When I first heard about this in a TEDx talk, I think it was in 2016, I thought for sure it would become the next big thing. So I was both honored and surprised to have my father be the first person to have been interred in the United States in the mycelium cocoon.
2: Mycelium cocoon?
3: Yeah, just another way of saying a coffin made of mushrooms. Well, the root fibers of mushrooms. And through a company in the Netherlands, Loop Biotech, they use it to build a coffin and make this product called the Living Cocoon.
2: Oh, yeah, we've talked about green burials on the show before, and the choice we covered back then was to be buried naked. But I have heard about this mushroom thing before. In fact, did you ever watch Beverly Hills 90210?
3: No. I skipped that one.
2: I bet there's a lot of people listening who did. And Luke Perry, who was one of the heartthrobs on that show, was actually buried in a mushroom suit after he died of a stroke a few years ago. So yeah, this is out there.
3: Amazing,
2: but,
3: yeah.
2: But why a coffin made of mushrooms?
3: Well, I mean, it's much like that suit made of mushrooms, actually. It's pitched as a greener container, if you will, for the body. In ideal conditions, the company claims the coffin biodegrades in a matter of weeks compared to the years that traditional wood coffins do. And it allows the body, the naked body, to become part of the soil much faster, letting it enrich the ground with our, for lack of a better term, nutrients that we aren't using anymore. And for Marcia, you know, much the same. The appeal was this reincorporation to the earth. She was able to get one of these cocoons, and the spot they chose for the burial was on her father's property, a place he loved, and where they had planted a perennial garden.
0: I like the idea of it being a final resting place and memorial garden where you can go and spend time with your loved one. And also convene with nature and feel more a part of things rather than be aware of the loss.
2: I get that, but what does the coffin look like?
3: So it recently became available in Canada, so I went to check it out. And we're in the solemn, calming environment of Meadowvale Cemetery in Brampton, Ontario.
1: Okay, I think we're recording.
3: And I'm joined by
4: My name's Angie Aquino. I'm the president of our funeral company, Canadian Memorial Services.
3: And we walk into a display room full of memorial plaques at the sides. At the back is a room of empty caskets, you know, traditional thick, shiny handles. But right at the center of the main area is this shiny white pod. This is the Loop living cocoon. And I gotta say, Laura, it was strange. And not just to look at.
1: And what does it feel like to touch?
4: It's quite soft. It's almost like a blend of, a styrofoam and cotton.
1: It's very squishy.
4: Yes, very soft to touch. Very, unlike a traditional casket of wood, this feels much softer, much warmer, in my opinion.
5: That's pretty far from the normal hardwood caskets that are used right now.
3: Yeah, and it even has these soft cloth, like ropey handles for pallbearers to hold. The whole thing kind of felt like packaging, you know, kind of like being sent to the great beyond via courier, you know. But again, that's me feeling this thing as an outside observer. When I talked to Marcia, she had a different reaction to that texture.
0: It's like comfortable to hug. And if you just want to say goodbye one more time and give your person a hug, it's something you can do, because I had the misfortune of seeing my mother and my grandmother after their spirits had left their bodies. But I knew, having done that, I did not want to see my dad dead. But gosh, I would have loved to have hugged him again.
3: So when she and her family laid Mark to rest, saying goodbye was, to Marcia, a warmer experience because of this, exactly as you put it, kind of opposite of a coffin.
5: Yeah, and you mentioned a bit about this being a greener alternative because it biodegrades faster. But is there anything else that makes it more environmentally friendly than wood caskets?
3: So there are no metal brackets or handles, as I mentioned, and obviously no wood involved at all. There's a stat out there that millions of wood planks are used annually in making coffins. As well, typically, there's no embalming or adornments on the casket or in the casket, no like plastic or metal keepsakes. And this is where we should acknowledge that traditional Jewish and Islamic faith burials involve many of the same natural, undecorated coffins and simpler practices. But what the cocoon seems to do is give people a choice. And what nearly all the people I interviewed on this subject stressed was that it is about having the option, the choice to ensure that their burial is in line with the environmental values of the person who dies.
4: Their value system in life is something that they want to maintain in death as well. For some, it's about giving back to the environment. For some, it's about enriching the soil. For some, it's about nature.
5: Okay. Well, we've talked about mushrooms and climate change on this show before, but a mushroom casket is really quite a concept. Who came up with the idea?
3: Yeah, kind of the exact opposite of what you'd want in a solid container, right? I spoke to the inventor, Bob Hendricks of Loop Biotech, based in Delft in the Netherlands. And he started thinking about this right out of school less than a decade ago.
6: And I want to create a new type of product that would actually leave a positive footprint instead of a negative one. So naturally, I released my inner David Attenborough and I researched a lot of species, stumbled upon the mushroom. They live in the soil. They're nature's biggest recycler. Then I thought, okay, that's what the mushroom wants. And how can we combine it with the humans? And then it became pretty clear, a mushroom living in the soil, a product in the soil. Okay, hey, caskets.
3: And these mushrooms grow inside a factory. And pretty fast, he says in 7 days, they have enough for one of these cocoons. They dry them out and combine them with upcycled hemp fibers. And that comes from local agricultural waste. And then they get this fairly rigid material.
5: But doesn't it start decomposing?
3: I wondered this too when I first heard about the coffin. Bob says it only starts to break down when it's in moisture-rich conditions, and that's what soil provides. So it stays dry until the burial, and then it starts to decompose. And in doing that, the decomposition, it provides carbon and energy to the surrounding soil and helps microbes that live in there.
5: Okay, the product then is shipped from the Netherlands, I gather. How successful has it been?
3: So So they've been in business for about 5 years or so. Bob says there have been a couple thousand sales in Europe, with only about 50 to 100 in North America. And of course, sales don't amount to coffins used, of course, but Mark being the first in North America, or among the first, shows that this is a niche industry, a very niche market.
5: Well, okay. And what does it cost to be part of this niche?
3: Close to $4,000. If you compare that to a traditional casket, in Meadowvale Cemetery's case, that's a middle-of-the-road option. Many simple caskets are cheaper, yet some of the more ornate ones can even go close to $8,000, $9,000, even $13,000. But again, the people in the green burial business see something like this mushroom casket as catering to a consumer that wants that choice again, the choice to have their remains not have as much of an environmental impact, so they'll buy this product. Oh, and speaking of that impact, Laura, are you up for a little quiz?
5: At the risk of embarrassing myself, sure, go ahead.
3: All right. Just two questions. First question, which do you think has a greater carbon footprint, cremation or conventional burial?
5: I have thought about this, but I genuinely don't know the answer, but my guess would be conventional.
3: You're right. But also, you know, when I was first looking into this, I thought that the nature of cremation, burning, you know, would result in more carbon emissions. But because of the wood and other materials used in coffins and concrete vaults, the land usage of cemeteries, the chemicals involved in embalming, a few studies have put it at a higher carbon footprint. But care to guess how much? I'm going to go by a 2017 City of Paris study. And to make it interesting, can you tell me what one burial is in terms of kilometers of car driving?
5: Oh, gosh. A 1,000 kilometers?
3: So burial, this study says, is the equivalent of me in Toronto basically driving to you in Vancouver. Some 4,000 kilometers for one burial. And that's around, the metric they use is CO2 equivalent, 800 kilograms of CO2 equivalent. Cremation, both in that study and another study out of the Netherlands, puts it at around 200 kilograms, so definitely less.
5: Wow, that's really interesting. I'm not sure, though, that people think about this kind of thing when they're considering what to do with earthly remains.
3: Absolutely. Not often. They do not think about this. At least that's what several people told me. It's more about having your death aligned with the way you live, if environmental values are important to you. And in Brampton, I saw that kind of firsthand with Angie in another part of the cemetery. So what are we seeing here, Angie?
4: So this is our natural burial area here at Meadowvale Cemetery. And as you can see, the landscape is left to grow and remain natural. We've left it to natural grasses and wildflowers. It is not maintained, where we don't mow the lawn here. It's not pristine in the same way that the rest of the cemetery is, but that is part of what contributing to the environment in a sustainable way looks like.
3: And if you can hear it, it's loud compared to the expected quietude of a cemetery. I mean, there are bees and other buzzing insects everywhere. The goldenrods were towering. You wouldn't even think it was part of the cemetery. You would think it was just like lining the outside. But this is how some choose to have their bodies or their loved ones be part of the earth more directly. And we should mention, natural burial doesn't need a mushroom casket. There aren't any mycelium cocoons in Meadowvale yet. Rather, it's a concept. Different customs in different countries, but the general principle is the same. No embalming, so you don't have formaldehyde leaching into the soil. Biodegradable clothing, materials, and mementos made of cotton, wool, wood, etc. I connected with Kathy Valentine. She's been featured on What on Earth before. She's on the board of the Green Burial Society of Canada, but also the manager at Salt Spring Island Natural Cemetery in BC. She talked about the important part of these burials, these natural burials, is that life grows on top of it, fed by you.
7: When someone brings their deceased in the full body form, they are really feeding the earth. Even if it's a, you know, really old person and you think, oh, I'm just skin and bones, it's still giving those skin and bones back to the earth. And so for the mycelium network, all the bacteria, all the creatures of the earth to be feeding, that's a benefit.
5: Yeah, and I can sense that motivation to help the planet. That's what part of our show is about. And I know that people who listen to the show often talk about that as well. So that's really interesting.
3: Yeah, it's a very driven motivation, but you know, not necessarily the only one. It's not just about the environment. Kathy told me that the kind of people who are into this are romantic, reflective. They do care about the earth, but also their communities, which is another benefit, she says, that these kinds of death practices, even a mushroom coffin, has, which is bringing people together.
7: What it means to be environmental to us means to have the values of family and community and simplicity. So it isn't presenting the carbon ratios of doing this burial versus this cremation. It's really about, it is about the values.
5: Values, there's that word again.
3: Yeah, and she adds that those values also bring a sense of closure, that we can be in denial of death often, and that these green burials, which range from helping prepare a body more naturally or just making environmentally conscious decisions ahead of death, these are all things that get us talking about death, talking about what matters, the soft stuff, the stuff that isn't measured in those millions of wood planks a year used to make coffins.
5: Okay, but has anyone yet used a mushroom coffin in Canada?
3: So that Brampton Cemetery was the first in Canada to offer it. And when I asked them during my visit in September, they said they didn't have any takers yet. We should acknowledge that for many cultures, the dead don't find peace if they're not prepared or ritualized in a certain way. I come from a culture for which cremation is the standard, representing, you know, a kind of ultimate good that you can give someone in their journey after life. But as one person I spoke to who has studied death and culture for decades put it, the enthusiasm for these other methods to be laid to rest will need to capture the attention of religious organizations, because it's how some of their members want to consider their final move on this planet.
5: Okay, well, we've talked about a greener coffin. We've talked about a greener burial. What else is out there?
3: Well, I also looked into what you might call greener cremations, except they're really as far away from fire as you can imagine. One is alkaline hydrolysis, trademarked as aquamation. And it's a practice that's been around in Canada for more than a decade in some provinces. Aqua, like it suggests, involves water, along with pressure, heat, and some compounds to turn that water alkaline. A body is put into an industrial drum, essentially, and gets processed down to the bones in a matter of hours. And its proponents consider it greener because there's no emissions from burning. As well, it can help recover metal implants to be recycled. In fact, the late Archbishop Desmond Tutu chose this method back in 2021. And the other method I looked into was human composting.
5: Oh, wow. Okay. Is that just what it sounds like?
3: Surprisingly, yes. It's the same idea, but some organic plant matter is added to a container with the body, and they process it with heat and slow rotation over more than a month or so. And that body feeds the organic material, and you end up with an amount of soil that you get to use as you see fit. It's currently not legal in Canada, but it is allowed in 14 US states. And both of these methods, I'm told that people don't see them as a mechanical process. They see it as gentle and, again, far more intentional. They feel like they're doing more to honor the life of a person through these methods. And that's what Marcia felt when laying her father to rest in that mushroom coffin.
0: There were people there from 15 to, you know, 70-something who all had their own individual relationships with my dad as a person. And we had his favorite snacks. We had unwrapped peppermint patties, clementines, cherry tomatoes, and dried apricots for people to throw in. People were able to get down into the space with him and lay their offerings on the cocoon. And I invited people to print out on plain paper pictures that either reminded them of him or pictures of him they particularly liked. And I really felt it was beautiful.
5: And I guess that's what you really want, right? At the end of the day, when you're honoring someone you love, is to make that connection, as you said, send them the rest of the way on their journey. That was really special, Anand Ram. Thank you for sharing all of this.
3: Thank you. And thank Marcia as well for sharing that wonderful story with us. And I found it really meaningful. It's got me thinking as well.
5: And if you want to listen to the other story that I mentioned about green burials, it was on back in November of 2023, but you can still find it wherever you get your podcasts. You can search out What on Earth It's Called Bury Me Naked. And having thought about this some more, especially after this story about mushroom coffins, I kind of like that idea. So I think that's going to be my, final resting place of choice.

0: We have one more story for you now as part of our Best of What on Earth summer series. It's one Laura and the team first brought you in June 2024, when smoky skies were sparking concerns for people and animals.
1: Manju Saw loves birds.
2: Cardinals and chickadees are my favorite birds. Chickadees are incredible. They have so many sounds. They're just little tiny powerhouses.
1: Manju's sister and brother-in-law gave her a bird feeder a couple of years ago.
2: I took that up with a huge passion. I started out with one and now I have about 7 bird feeders and I have 5 bird baths.
1: She gets plenty of visitors in her Ottawa garden.
2: Lots of cardinals. I have a family living here, actually. The babies, they love water, so they're always in the bird baths.
1: But last summer, there was thick wildfire smoke in her area. And when it's smoky outside,
2: I found that they don't come that often.
1: She's tried to make her garden bird friendly, but she worries and wonders.
2: When it's smoky like that, what should I do? Like, is there research available as to how to help birds?
1: Olivia Sanderfoot is working on that. She's an ecologist at UCLA studying how wildfire smoke affects birds.
3: Birds are exhausted trying to navigate these major air quality episodes.
1: Birds have very efficient lungs. They take in a lot of oxygen. So they take in toxic particles and pollution as well. Olivia says that means their immune systems have to work hard when it's smoky. That uses a lot of energy, which might be especially hard on birds that are migrating.
3: It's possible that bird feeders could be useful in helping birds get through that.
1: She says bird baths might help as well.
3: Birds are definitely getting dirty when it's smoky. They're flying through that smoke. They're picking up debris that's in the air.
1: Clean feathers help birds fly and regulate their body temperature. But if you're going to put out a bath or a feeder, there's a right way to do it. Gregor Beck is with Birds Canada. He says if you have a bird bath, change the water daily. If it's a basin, scrub it regularly. Also,
4: birds are often really attracted to flowing water. And water that makes a sound. If you've got a garden pond with a bit of a bubbler or a trickling, there are people who just hang a container above their bird bath with a hole in the bottom. It could be the old orange juice jug. Drip, drip, drip, and it helps keep it moving.
1: When it comes to food,
4: black oil sunflowers, shelled peanuts are two standards, but there are birds that will eat fruit as well. You know, we have hundreds of species of birds across Canada, and they eat different things, and they eat different things at different times of year. So if you're trying to help, especially in a time of crisis, aim for a bit of diversity and keep the feeders clean.
1: To avoid collisions, put feeders either very close to windows, 3 feet away or less, or more than 30 feet away from windows. Gregor says keeping cats indoors protects backyard birds as well. And you can design your yard to be bird friendly.
4: They're attracted to all of these different microhabitats, a diversity of sizes and shapes. Having a sheltered corner, it's got the shade, it's got protection from predators. Little brushy corners, if you've got room for a little messy corner with shrubby areas, you know, maybe it's just a brush pile in a back corner tucked away. That's where the sparrows will be.
1: A well-designed garden is helpful for another reason, too. Andrew Stillman is a postdoctoral fellow at the Cornell Lab of Ornithology.
5: I'm concerned about those birds that you see in your yard but might not be coming to your bird feeder. Things like birds that eat insects, warblers, or tanagers. These are birds that have gone through crazy migrations. They need to refuel on insects. And so I think one thing that we can do to help lessen the pressures on birds is by making sure that our yards and our public spaces and the outdoor habitats that we share with birds can produce the insect food that they need.
1: That means planting native plants. You can even do that on a balcony or a window box if you have one. Birds Canada has tons of advice on bird-friendly gardens at birdgardens.ca, but there's another way everyone can help their feathered friends. Researchers Andrew Stillman and Olivia Sanderfoot use data collected by bird watchers on a platform called eBird to research how fire affects birds across North America.
5: Birds are a fantastic research subject because they're really easy to see and count, and it's easy to get people interested in birds too. I love birds, and I know a lot of people who also love birds. And that means that participatory science projects like eBird have been really successful in collecting a lot of data.
1: Andrew says last time he checked, there were 1.6 billion observations in the eBird database. Researchers can use that information to see how birds are responding to smoke. Olivia says that data is invaluable.
3: It would be incredibly helpful to myself and my colleagues if Canadians were to submit more observations of birds during the smoke season.
1: So, plant your gardens and pick up your binoculars. There's lots you can do to help birds weather whatever smoke this season might bring. For What on Earth, I'm Rachel Sanders.
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0: I want to tell you now about a story we are working on for a future episode of What on Earth. Tech giant Meta, the parent company of Facebook, is building its first Canadian data center in Alberta. It's going to be in Sturgeon County, north of Edmonton, and it's going to be massive, about the size of two Central Parks in New York. Alberta Premier Danielle Smith says this project is a huge win, not just because of the jobs and revenue that she says are coming to her province, but also because Meta says the data center will not have a negative impact on the local energy grid or water supply.
1: They also are going to bring their own power. That's part of the reason why the site is so big, is that they'll be building the power to manage to electrify the increasing growth in the data center and not use the power grid. So that's the other part, is that it will keep our prices low, but also help to subsidize some of the transmission costs. And then thirdly, they're using what they call a closed loop water system, so that they draw the water once and then they're able to use it for cooling and air cooling. And so I think that when we've been watching some of the other concerns, we think they've mitigated the vast majority of them with the siting that they chose here.
0: Well, there's a bit more to closed loop cooling systems than what the premier just described. And the jury's out on whether they really do reduce the amount of water that hyperscale data centers use. We'll tell you more in an upcoming episode of What on Earth. That's all for us this week. The show was put together by Vivian Luck, Molly Siegel, Danielle Piper, Zoe Younger, Matthias Wolfson, and Rachel Sanders. I'm Stephanie Skenderis. Thank you for listening.
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3: As much as you can romanticize the idea of harvesting wild rice, it is work.
4: 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From wild rice cultivation in Ontario to reawakening clam beds and growing kelp forests on the West Coast.
5: Unreserved with Rosanna Deerchild this afternoon at 2, 2:30 in Newfoundland for Mountain and Pacific. 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
6: You can start calling Checkup right now. 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
7: Making that effort to actually connect with someone, there's this barrier there.
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8: This is CBC News from Vancouver. Good afternoon, I'm Michelle Morton. Officials in BC are managing the province's largest wildfire evacuation so far this year as flames peak in the Okanagan region. Close to 22,000 people are out of their homes, the vast majority of them from the Summerlin and Peachland areas, who are now taking refuge in nearby communities. CBC's Brady Strachan has more.
9: Oh, yes.
10: A volunteer with the Salvation Army hands out granola bars to evacuees. Dozens of people are sleeping on cots inside this hockey arena after fleeing advancing flames late Friday night. Ashley Lord fled south to Asuyus with her pets. She's still trying to process the magnitude of the disaster.
11: Yeah, it's a huge shock for sure. You don't even know like what to grab, and you're just kind of trying to if you have to say goodbye to your house, it's like, what do you grab? And you just want your family to be safe.
10: The province has declared a state of emergency, with Premier David Eby urging tourists to stay away from the region. Back at the evacuation center, evacuees like Lord are bracing for news of what has been lost back home.
11: We don't know if our house has made it through the fire, if it's gone, if it's still there. We just don't know.
10: Brady Strachan, CBC News, West Kelowna.
8: Summerland's mayor says some structures have been lost, but the extent of the damage is still unclear.
12: Before we can allow people to return home, we need to look at the infrastructure. We know power lines are down. We know water is contaminated. We will be leaning on the province for support to make sure that everything is safe.
8: In Okanagan Falls, CBC's John Hernandez is at a campsite set up to house wildland firefighters.
13: We have about a few dozen tents that are set up right now, and more will be on the way. As many as 300 tents are expected to be here once things get settled in. But it just goes to show how quickly this all unfolded. Wild firefighters are coming from all over. They can't get here immediately. I understand that the people that have set up in this camp got up as early as 4:30 a.m. To head out to the fire line. And there's firefighters currently from the Yukon, from BC, as well. They're expecting some of the Mexican wild firefighters and even maybe some firefighters from Costa Rica to help out in this massive fight against the Bald Range wildfire. Soon, this camp will be fully operational. You'll expect places to eat, places for them to shower, use the washroom. But for now, still a bit of a work in progress.
8: CBC's John Hernandez in Okanagan Falls. The Regional Health Authority says it has set up a phone line for families to get updates on loved ones who were evacuated from care homes. It says the call center is an additional tool for families who could not be reached directly. Richard Harding is with Interior Health.
9: As we see people relocate to various communities through the emergency services centres, we are deploying staff to each of those centres to help with triaging and supporting assessment of needs.
8: A wildfire that destroyed homes near Vernon has been burning for more than a week now and is considered held. CBC's Jacqueline Gelino reports some evacuees can now return home.
14: The BC Wildfire Service says the Bradley Creek wildfire is considered held. That means it's not expected to grow beyond its current perimeter, and some evacuees can go home. For days, dozens of evacuees camped in a Superstore parking lot in Vernon. Ari Vandenbos says when he and his wife saw flames, they packed their RV.
15: Yeah, it's pretty sad, but it could have been worse if our hill would have burned.
14: Officials say about 230 properties burned in the Bradley Creek fire, and many remain under evacuation order. South of the Bradley Creek wildfire, on the west side of Okanagan Lake, the Quilpchuck fire continues to burn out of control. Jacqueline Gelino, CBC News, Kelowna.
8: And that's the CBC News. For news anytime, go to our website, cbc.ca/bc, or use the CBC News app. Now we'll look at the BC weather from Environment Canada. For the North Coast, mainly cloudy with a high of 16 degrees. For the Peace Region, showers and a high of 19. For the Central Interior, a chance of showers with a high of 23. For the Boundary and Kootenay regions, widespread smoke with a high of 28. For the Okanagan Southern Interior, including Kelowna, widespread smoke and a high of 31. For Metro Vancouver, Greater Victoria and the Fraser Valley, some clouds with a high of 22 degrees.
16: Do you remember when you were little, in elementary school, getting books from Scholastic? You know, the company with the catalogs, that sets up book fairs and gymnasiums. Well, it's still going, and it's bigger than ever.
17: The Magic School Bus, Babysitter's Club, all of these properties that aren't just known as books, but they're known as multimedia properties. Scholastic's at the helm of these. That's significant power for a publishing company / book fair giant.
16: Scholastic's been a staple here for decades. But how did an American company get so much access to Canadian schools?

Hi, I'm Paul Haverschrood. Welcome to The Cost of Living. You could be 7 years old or 70, but chances are you share one thing in common. Buying a book from Scholastic. Things come, things go, and Scholastic just keeps hawking books to Canadian kids. But why? Also today, if you own a coffee shop and run a contest called Roll Up the Rim to Win, you know the trademark police are coming for you. But now, more common words, phrases, internet memes are getting trademarked, and it's causing some problems. Up first, how the federal government spends money is about to get reshaped in a way we haven't seen in decades. So why aren't more people talking about it?

0: guns versus butter. It's a classic question for governments. How much to spend on the military versus hospitals, schools, roads? In Canada, we haven't had this public debate in a long time. Really, since the end of the Cold War and the collapse of the Soviet Union in the early 90s. Now, it's back. And the numbers are big. Like, Ottawa is on track to spend more on defense than anything else. But if we're spending more on guns, what about the butter? Eugene Lang is at the School of Policy Studies at Queen's University. He's also been the chief of staff to two federal ministers of defense. Hello.
1: Hello, how are you doing?
0: I'm well, thank you. So, just how big of a deal is what's happening with military spending for government finances?
1: I would call it paradigm shifting. It's a big, big change in my view, if it comes to fruition, if what's being committed to comes to fruition.
0: Well, we'll get into the ifs, but you're saying paradigm shifting. I mean, in ballpark, what kind of numbers are we talking about?
1: Well, they're talking about increasing defense spending by percentages of gross domestic product, meaning percentages of the size of the economy, roughly speaking. 1% increase in the size of the Canadian in the Canadian economy is $25 to $30 billion per year, and the government's committing to an increase in defense spending of between roughly 2 and 3% of GDP. So these are really eye-watering numbers, and it would also have to continue to increase over time with growth in the economy to stay static at that percentage. So it's a very big deal if this agenda comes to pass.
0: So if we're at ballpark $50 billion in defense spending today, by 2030, we're looking at around $100 billion. By 2035, $150 billion. Is there something that gives you pause and say, well, are we really going to spend that?
1: Well, I think if we are going to spend that, there'll have to be some serious conversations that we're not having now as a country about what we're prepared to trade off to pay for that. There's really only three ways to pay for that. One is higher taxes. Another is large structural deficits of the federal government indefinitely. And another is cutting other areas of government. We're not having those conversations. Right now, the government is paying for its current increase through larger deficits. But I don't think it's sustainable to just finance all of this indefinitely through federal government deficit spending. So at some point, there's going to have to be some kind of a national discussion on this, I think. But that could be some years in the future.
0: What do you think precipitates that discussion? Like, why do you think we're not having that discussion now? And when would we have that discussion?
1: Well, of course, no government wants to have that discussion. So that's why we're not having it. And no one's forcing the government to have the discussion. The opposition parties are generally in line with what they're doing here. And the bond markets aren't forcing the government yet to have the discussion because the fiscal position of the Canadian government is relatively good compared to peer countries and good compared to, say, 25, 30 years ago. So there's no forcing function to have the discussion, and it's not one the government wants to have. What they're saying is, well, you can have guns and butter. They're saying we're not really going to be cutting government programs in any meaningful way. We're going to be shrinking the size of the public service by 15%, but we're not cutting into programs or entitlements. You're not going to have to worry about tax increases, and we're going to gradually reduce the deficit and increase military spending to 4 or 5% of GDP. That's the basic narrative of the government today.
0: So in the guns versus butter debate, can we kind of stick a pin in what kind of spending might get crowded out if we're spending more on the guns part?
1: Well, the magnitude here is so significant that the only categories of spending in the federal government that are anywhere near that level of committed defense spending are in what you might call entitlements or social programs or transfers to provinces. And those are, of course, sacrosanct things, and we don't like to cut those. And those are not things that have been cut really in 30 years in any meaningful way. The other stuff is relatively trivial because of the numbers that we're talking about here. So it may well take, and if you talk to fiscal policy experts, they'll tell you it will take some kind of a tax change to pay for this to be a sustainable a fiscal posture that puts that much money into national defense.
0: So we're talking either income taxes or maybe like increase the GST, that kind of thing?
1: Most economists would probably say the best way to pay for something like this on the tax side is through a GST increase. But whether that's realistic politically, that's a completely separate question.
0: I mean, back to our discussion about why we're not having this debate right now, I think that's when the rubber would hit the road, right? If we're all of a sudden like, okay, let's boost the GST to pay for defense, then that becomes a robust conversation.
1: Well, yes. And if you look at public opinion surveys that have been taken over the last year or so, they show a really significant rise in public support for defense spending, the likes of which we really haven't seen in at least a generation. But none of those surveys ask Canadians these trade-off questions. What are you prepared to give up for the level of defense spending you say you support? Those kinds of questions aren't typically asked in these surveys. And I think if they were asked, you might get more nuanced answers from the public in terms of the degree of support they have for this agenda. But at some point, these sorts of conversations are going to have to be had. They may be having them now inside the government. I suspect they are. But they're not having them out in the open. We're not having these conversations in Parliament yet either.
0: Okay, but just to put this in context, this isn't just a Canadian thing, this shift into defense spending. It seems like a lot of countries around the world, almost the whole world, is spending more on defense. There's an investing theme called global rearmament. If you step back and look at what's happening, why is this happening around the world?
1: Well, we're getting back into kind of Cold War levels of defense spending, I think. I'm old enough to remember the Cold War. You're probably not. We went through a 25-year period in this century where we had something, or more than that, actually almost 35-year period, where people talked about a peace dividend, meaning we could reduce the Cold War levels of spending, defense spending, radically all across, certainly all across NATO, because the threat of the Soviet Union that motivated all of that spending had dissipated. And that was a dividend. It could be harvested and put into other programs. Like in Canada, we would have discussed social programs as the obvious thing to channel that money into, and to some degree it was. We're kind of getting back into, I hesitate to use the phrase Cold War, but it's another type of international situation where the threats are much greater than they were 10, 15 years ago. They talk about, you know, the rise of great power rivalry again. And on top of that, I think we have seen, at least in the last year or two, that the reliability of our closest ally is not quite what it once was in terms of defending us or their commitment to defend Canada.
0: Do you think this country has a choice in ramping up its spending, or are we just in a corner right now and this is something that has to happen?
1: Well, governments always have a choice. You can choose vulnerability and you can choose dependency, which is kind of what we've chosen for a long, long time. And Mr. Carney's looked, I guess, at the international and continental security situation. He's decided we no longer can make that choice. So in the government's view, it seems clear to me they've chosen a path that will gradually reduce some of our vulnerabilities and dependencies. That's the choice they've made. They could make a different choice, but I don't think it would be the right choice.
0: And finally, if you could get one answer and know one thing in the next 6 months out of all the questions that you have and are still sort of open, what would that be? What would you want to know?
1: Well, I guess I would want to know what the government's plans are for financing 4% of GDP in defense spending within the next 5 years, because that's what the Prime Minister has now committed to this spring. He gave a speech back in May where he said we're going to move from 2% of GDP defense spending today to 4% by 2030. That's tomorrow in government terms, 5 years down the road. How's that going to be paid for is what I'd like to know the answer to. I actually don't think they have an answer for it, to be honest with you, yet, or at least not an answer that they're ready to roll out for the public. But I'm not even sure they do have an answer for it.
0: That doesn't fill me with a whole bunch of confidence.
1: No, but that's government. You know, announcements get made. You know, notional dollars get set aside, kind of. But I think we need a little bit more transparency and a little bit more, you know, frankly, honesty with Canadians about what this is going to take to do this, because it is a major shift in the federal government's, at least in its fiscal and funding priorities.
0: Eugene Lang is at the School of Policy Studies at Queen's University. Say you started a shoe company and gave it the tagline, "Just do it." You know Nike's coming after you. But what about other words, phrases, pithy internet memes? Can someone just pluck them from the English language and voila, they're off limits? Jenny DeRosio finds more of those are being trademarked all the time. And not everyone's happy about it.
2: Amitha Massey is a fitness coach in Calgary. And if there's one thing she loves, it's walking.
3: That is like what I'm known for. I am always the girl getting her steps in. And so I was like,
2: last summer, she wanted to do something fun. So she hosted a big walk.
3: And I'm going to call it a hot girl walk because I think it's so funny. I was like, that's exactly what it is.
2: 60 people showed up ready to strut.
3: We like drank aminos. We drank protein. We had chia pudding. We just
2: made for a cute social media video. But that video got taken down. Then, when Amitha hosted another hot girl walk a few months later and posted another video, her Instagram got deactivated.
3: I'm like freaking out because I had like over 3,000 followers on that account. I was running my personal training business.
2: If you go for a stroll with your friends and call it a hot girl walk, that's fine. But if you use that phrase to promote a fitness event, you're infringing on a trademark that belongs to the American influencer Mia Lind.
4: This way I can keep control over the mission of the Hot Girl Walk, which is to keep fitness accessible and inclusive.
2: Most of us associate trademarks with brand names and logos, like the Nike swoosh. But lots of stuff can be trademarked. Colors, scents, and yes, phrases. If a phrase distinguishes what you're selling from another business, you can trademark it. Companies do this all the time. I'm loving it. So do celebrities.
5: Bam, bam, bam.
2: Oh, Chef Emeril.
5: Bam.
2: And then there was the time when late night TV host Johnny Carson had to make sure this legendary line didn't go down the drain.
6: Here's Johnny.
2: Back in 1980, a Canadian porta potty company wanted to trademark the name Here's Johnny. You know. Like, the John.
7: Now, you can imagine that Johnny Carson was not thrilled about this.
2: Dan Bearskin is a trademark lawyer in Toronto. He says Johnny Carson fought this and won.
7: The name Here's Johnny was so well known in Canada and so closely associated with the Johnny Carson as a television performer that any use for anything, especially goodness, portable toilets, would cause confusion.
2: The Federal Court of Canada said the phrase belonged to Carson first and couldn't be registered without his consent. In the age of the internet, where anything can go viral, Karis Craig says more people are trying to cash in on popular phrases. She's a law professor at York University in Toronto.
8: If you can successfully trademark a catchphrase that everybody is saying, then you have almost a ready-made brand, right? You don't need to do the work of raising awareness and building the brand.
2: Some dude in Oshawa, Ontario, just did this. He successfully trademarked the phrase, bruh. You know, the word you can't get your kid to stop saying.
9: Bruh.
10: Bruh.
9: Bruh.
10: Bruh.
9: Bruh.
2: But trademarking something people say isn't always a moneymaker. And it can really tick people off.
11: Hot girls don't trademark common or cultural phrases.
12: Your entire target audience and all of your consumers have turned against you. Like, what did we think was going to happen when you trademark a common phrase?
2: Social media can complicate ownership. If we all have a hand in making a phrase popular, who gets to profit off of it? Karis Craig thinks maybe no one should.
8: Not everything has to be owned. Not everything has to be intellectual property. Not everything has to be exploited by a single actor. Sometimes it's nice that we all share things.
2: Unless it's going to get you in hot water. Amitha Massey didn't want a legal battle. She's still doing group walks, but she's calling them something else.
3: Now I've branded it under my brand. I call it a glow girl walk.
2: For the cost of living, I'm Jenny DeRosio.
0: Our next story first aired earlier this year. Daniel Nerman, I know you remember Scholastic.
13: Oh, yeah. I blew all my allowance on those Babysitter's Club books and Garfield comics.
0: Because you have great taste.
13: Well, thank you.
0: You know what I remember is the catalogs, right? You'd get the flyer, you'd peer at the tiny book jackets, and then put these little check marks or circles around the Judy Blume or the Gordon Corman, whatever you wanted to get.
13: And when the orders came in, best day ever. But, you know, I also remember the book fairs. My school had them, and I know a lot of people remember those.
6: Shelves of books everywhere, the bookmarks, the posters, the little knickknacks.
13: Krista Weeb lives in Calgary, and she's a parent now. She has two kids of her own, and every year she volunteers at their school book fair, working the cash register and helping all the students out.
6: They come in with their little Ziploc baggie, and it's just full of change, and then I have to sit there and count it out. Then I say to them, okay, you have this many dollars, so here's what you can go pick.
13: She says for kids today, it's the same as it was for her.
6: They're all so excited. They're so excited to run in and find something. And it just feels the same. It feels like when I was a kid going to the book fair still.
0: You know, the first time my kids brought home the Scholastic flyer, I was like, really? That's still around?
13: It is still around, and it's been around for more than 100 years. It started in Pennsylvania as a magazine that covered high school sports. The book fairs came along in the 80s, but Scholastic's bread and butter is in publishing and distribution. It puts out more than 600 new books a year, and it has some really big titles like Clifford the Big Red Dog and The Hunger Games and the Harry Potter series.
0: I mean, these are huge, right? These are some of the biggest names in YA or even or kids' books.
13: It is a big deal in the publishing world. Mark Leslie Lefebvre is the former president of the Canadian Booksellers Association. And a few years ago, he was in New York City and dropped in to the Scholastic headquarters.
9: And I remember going into their Manhattan office, and I think there's a big giant Clifford there. And there was just like, it was overwhelming because it was almost the equivalent of going to, you know, what was that toy store that used to be in Manhattan that was featured in the movie Big?
13: You mean FAO Schwartz?
9: Yeah. You know, everything was bigger, larger than life.
0: Okay, so the idea of Tom Hanks jumping on a giant piano playing chopsticks with Robert Loggia, that's maybe more fun than I would have thought visiting a corporate headquarters would actually be.
13: That's the vibe at Scholastic. I mean, the company has even branched out into entertainment. It owns an animation studio. It makes children's movies and TV series based on its books.
9: The Magic School Bus, Babysitter's Club, all of these properties that aren't just known as books, but they're known as multimedia properties. Scholastic's at the helm of these. They have access to all of this media. That's significant power for a publishing company / book fair giant.
0: Okay, that's significant power, but what about the money? Like what are the dollars like for Scholastic and all this?
13: It did more than $1.5 billion in sales last year, but its profits are more in the range of $15 to $50 million.
0: All right, so it's doing a lot of volume, but it sounds like the margins are pretty skinny.
13: That is the publishing industry, so it does have to hustle. And one way to do that is through book fairs. Last year, there were 9,000 Scholastic book fairs held in Canada.
0: All of those in schools?
13: Yes.
0: Okay, but here's something that's a bit curious. You've got this big, publicly traded American company, and yet it's selling stuff in Canadian schools. Now, I'm not suggesting anything is wrong with that, just that not a lot of companies, regardless of where they're from, actually get that kind of access to students.
13: It is a unique relationship between public education and a private company, but it's one that goes back decades. Those Scholastic catalogs that you were talking about earlier, teachers have been handing them out in their classes since before the book fairs, since the 1950s.
0: Well, they do just kind of feel like wallpaper, right? They've just always been around for you, for your kids, for whoever. But what about the schools? Like, what's in it for them?
13: They get money. The book fairs are also fundraisers. Schools get a cut of the sales, and they can take it in cash or Scholastic.

0: also sells materials like reading worksheets and online math games. And teachers buy those, and they even buy furniture.
1: They can buy furniture from Scholastic?
0: Yeah, they sell bookshelves and reading couches. Joseph works in northern BC, where the average library budget for an elementary school is $3,000 to $5,000. That's for the entire school year.
1: Okay, so maybe there's a different conversation we can have at some point around education funding. But for now, if we just stick with this question of why Scholastic, I suppose, you know, if you're a school, why would you turn down a book fair if it can help you get stuff you need?
0: Yeah, I mean, Joseph said when he was a librarian, you know, the Scholastic book fairs would double his budget for the year. So it's actually a really necessary relationship.
1: Okay, what about competition, though? This is a U.S. company. Is there a Canadian alternative to Scholastic?
0: There are independent bookstores that run school book fairs, but Joseph says no one out there does this at the scale Scholastic does.
2: We've been working with one of our local independent bookstores, and we've tried running book fairs through them for a few years. And our biggest problem is trying to get the books from one school to the next school in a timely manner. Because if we actually use a courier like Scholastic does, that's a lot of extra overhead money on either the school end or the business end.
0: Scholastic has the infrastructure, right? Like, they have distribution centers across Canada, hundreds of staff. The company is shipping out like 3 million books to schools every year. Joseph says they have a formula and they do it really well. So
2: there's not really a lot of point trying to get into the space that more or less has a monopoly. Like, you're not going, an upstart is probably not going to emerge that can topple Scholastic.
1: So don't expect the books to stop moving anytime soon.
0: No, but there are some critics out there. I mean, I'm a parent, and one of the complaints I hear in my social media circles about Scholastic, just all the other stuff that's for sale at the book fairs, like scented erasers and Pokemon notepads. Mark Leslie Lefebvre, the former bookseller, says that gets a lot of people hot under the collar.
3: One of the criticisms that's been bandied about from people in the industry is that it's a trinkets and trash show.
1: Well, yeah, it's understandable that they'd sell books, right? Books are educational. Everyone wants their kids to read. Fuzzy pens, not so much.
0: Yeah, but to be clear, it is up to the schools to decide what to sell at their book fairs. A spokesperson from Scholastic told me they don't have to display tchotchkes. But Danica Ellis does have some other concerns. She's an editor at Book Riot, a literary website, and she also used to run the book fairs for an independent bookstore in Victoria.
4: We don't allow any other business to set up a pop-up store inside of the school and march all of the kids by it, and then have kids who are walking away with huge stacks of books and posters and toys, and then kids who can't have anything.
1: Yeah, that was a thing even in my day, right? Those books would show up and you'd kind of, there'd be the haves and there'd be the have-nots, and it kind of wasn't cool.
0: No, and there are dozens of Reddit threads about this, how parents remember that, not getting the books because they couldn't afford them. And also, they don't like how kids are sometimes, you know, taken to browse the book fairs during school hours. There's a lot of pressure to spend money because it's a fundraiser for the school. And Danica says this does raise the question, do book fairs belong in schools?
4: If the goal is to celebrate books and reading and get kids excited about that, is a for-profit book fair the best way to do that? And if the point is for fundraising, is it the best way to do that? Or are those maybe things that should be disentangled?
1: So she's saying, hey, maybe split them up. Fundraise, sure, but maybe keep it separate from books.
0: Yeah, she thinks that's something we should consider. But Scholastic is pretty entrenched, and it brings in money for education. Last year, its book clubs and book fairs raised $20 million for Canadian schools.
1: And if that went away, then schools would have to, or at least want to, probably make up that money from somewhere.
0: They would. And, you know, some parents think, book fairs, why not? Like Krista Weeb, she loves the book fair and doesn't even mind if her kids want to buy a poster.
5: I remember buying posters. Posters were always the best at the book fair. Because I feel like you can't find those book fair posters anywhere else, right? With like the cat hanging in the tree.
0: Hang in there, Paul.
1: I mean, what would we do without the hang in there posters? How would principals decorate their offices?
0: How would we stay motivated?

0: motivated.
1: Thanks, Danielle.
0: You're welcome.
1: That's all for the show. Oh, and before we go, if you have a question about Canadian business or economics, please let us know. We have a Q&A show coming up at the end of the summer, and we would love to try to answer some of your questions. In the past, you've asked everything from, do you really need to dry clean your clothes? Like, is it worth the money? To, why does it cost the same to ship something all the way from China as it does from the province next door? So if you have a question, our number is 1-866-550-COST. That's 1-866-550-2678. Please let us know your question. Our email, if you want to do that, costofliving@cbc.ca. 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I'm Paul Havershrood. Hope you're having a great summer. 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
3: I'm Enza Uda, a producer with CBC's audio documentary unit. And this is Storylines. Free birth is when a family chooses to have their baby without any help. No doctors, no midwives, no interventions. Plenty of times, it works out just fine. But my interest in the story was sparked by the story of a Canadian woman who almost died and lost her baby while trying to free birth. It was obviously traumatic, and she didn't want to tell me the story on tape. But I dug deeper into why this is happening. And it turns out it's complicated. And there are many reasons and many ways that women are pushing back against the medical system. I explore that in my documentary, A Good Birth.
4: Turn right onto Meadowood Way.
3: It's an overcast day in March, and I'm traveling with my producer to Qualcomm Beach.
4: I think we have to turn up right here.
3: Yeah. It's a tiny town on the southeast coast of Vancouver Island.
4: We just kind of come up a mountain. There's a bit of snow up here.
3: As you drive up the mountain, the houses start to spread out.
4: Your destination will be on the right.
3: It's raining as we turn on to a long gravel driveway. A woman in her 30s, dressed casually in stretchy black pants and a cardigan, welcomes us at the door.
5: Hi.
3: Hi, Sarah.
5: Thank you. How are you?
3: She gives us a bit of a tour of their home.
6: So the baby's sleeping down the hall.
3: There's a big backyard.
5: So you have chickens. What else?
6: And ducks. Yeah, chickens, ducks, dogs, cats, fish.
5: Amazing.
6: Children. They're the worst out of all of them.
3: It's her children we're here to talk about.
6: I am Sarah Essiombre. I am a mother of three wonderful children, two boys and a girl. My husband and I have a couple businesses. We live life really unconventionally.
3: The kids are homeschooled. The boys, who are 6 and 3, are at the neighbors. Her 18-month-old daughter is down for a nap.
6: In my first pregnancy, I didn't really have the values that I have today. I was in my late 20s, and I didn't really know anything about what I really believed in.
3: The doctors told her that first pregnancy was high risk because she had gestational diabetes.
6: When you're going through something like that, you don't really know that you have a choice, and you feel pressure even if there is none, because you take on the ideas of other people like a sponge.
3: Over the next several months, her physician tested her blood sugar and did the extra monitoring to track her baby's growth.
6: They told me that my baby was measuring over 10 pounds on the ultrasounds, and they didn't want me to keep going in the pregnancy.
3: So at 39 weeks, she was induced in the hospital.
6: And at one point, a nurse came in and said, the anesthesiologist is about to leave for 4 to 5 hours, and if you think you're going to want an epidural, you need to make a decision to get it now or to wait.
3: She got the epidural, and after 24 hours, they told her the baby was stuck.
6: He wasn't moving, and I wasn't dilating anymore, and so it was time to do a C-section. And that was really traumatic. They made the decision with me, I guess. I was there, but I didn't feel really like I had a choice.
3: Her healthy baby boy was born. She says he was just 7 pounds.
6: The female OB that cut me open came in my room and she looked at me and said, "You're never going to give natural birth. Your baby was only 7 pounds and he got stuck. And if a baby as small as him wasn't able to come through your body, then you're not ever going to be able to do it. You should save yourself the grief next time and just schedule a cesarean."
3: That advice didn't sit well. And when the next time came around, she still wanted to try a vaginal birth. One of the risks after a cesarean is a uterine rupture, a rare but serious complication. Her midwife sent her to an obstetrician.
6: And he basically laughed at me. He was totally condescending and said, "By your chart, you should just schedule your cesarean now and skip the trouble." And I left bawling my face off, feeling absolutely terrible about that. And it just kind of still never sat well with me. So
3: she went online.
0: I used to leave every single one of my prenatal appointments feeling frustrated.
3: There, she found countless influencers and podcasters creating content about pregnancy and birth.
7: How would that feel for you if you didn't have any pressure at the end of your pregnancy, during your birth?
3: And lots of videos of women birthing at home on beds, in baths, and inflatable pools.
8: There it is. Good. Is it happy birthday?
3: She hired a doula for support, signed a waiver with her midwife that she accepted the risks, and had her vaginal birth in hospital.
6: I was proud, empowered, and just full of, you know, life and love and just feeling like I could take on the world after that.
3: So when she got pregnant the third time, she knew right away she didn't want to go back to the hospital. She felt misled by a medical system that told her she would never be able to have a natural birth.
9: I know so many women who free birth, touch this incredible power within, and then
3: once again, she turned to the internet for guidance.
6: I found a lot of Instagram accounts about women who really just believe in natural physiological birth, doing it themselves, doing it outside of the system.
3: It's called free birth. Women who give birth without the support of medical doctors or registered midwives.
10: What is it about free birthing that appealed to you?
6: Being in control of myself and not feeling pressure or the ideologies of anyone else. Birth is treated more like a medical event than it is a journey. And that's absolutely where we've gone wrong in society, I believe.
3: She was determined to have her baby at home.
11: If you want to just lie down for me, that would be great.
12: Oh, hello.
3: Amanda Emsley is a registered midwife in Nanaimo, BC.
11: Loud and proud.
3: Brianna is 38 weeks pregnant.
11: That beautiful acceleration, that's a sign of a healthy baby.
3: The office is cozy with couches and lit candles.
11: Now, we are going to be attempting a nice vaginal delivery after a previous cesarean, correct? Where you almost made it. You almost had your baby.
3: The walls are decorated with cards and gifts from clients.
11: Oh, that's a local potter. She makes uteruses that...
3: Amanda's pointing to a small ceramic vase.
11: This, like, ovary up here looks kind of like a middle finger. I think for her, it's just kind of like hands off my body is what that means for her.
3: Amanda serves Nanaimo, but also the surrounding rural areas. She says expectations around childbirth have changed a lot since COVID.
11: Then we just started to see, I'd say, a real division between folks that were making choices that were very different than what we'd seen in the past. So a lot more declining of things. I think the general psychology of it comes from something like COVID, okay, and an idea that the institution may push something on me and that I'm going to be in a vulnerable state. And the thing I care the most about, my little one, is going to be at the mercy of somebody else's decision making, like whether something's safe or not, like vaccines, right? Come on in.
13: Thank you for coming, Kelly, to the adventure.
3: Kelly Bisey is carrying her daughter Nova in a car seat.
14: Hey, here you go.
3: They're here for a postpartum checkup.
14: Oh, let's get you out of here. Pretty girl.
3: They've come in from Arrington, a rural community north of Nanaimo. Nova,
10: is her third baby. The room is a little chilly, and she's not loving getting undressed to be weighed.
4: Six, three. Come on, let's get you back to where you want to be.
10: She settles when Kelly parks on the couch and starts breastfeeding. And the stories of her births just tumble out.
12: I felt very lost with my first, and it was a really difficult journey.
10: With her first son, she ended up at the hospital after 24 hours laboring at home.
12: And then it just felt like it wasn't in my hands anymore. I was strapped down. I had all of these monitors attached to me. I had so many different things that just tied me to the bed. And then I lost use of my body, essentially, with the epidural.
10: It became clear the cord was wrapped around his neck. She had to have a cesarean.
12: I do believe that we needed it in that moment. We needed that emergent care in that moment. But
10: Kelly was grateful for the medical help, but couldn't help feeling disappointed. With baby number two, she wanted to do things differently.
12: And I did consider free birthing. I considered doing it at home, and I was preparing myself to do it at home. I had the birth pool. I was ready to go.
10: But at 42 weeks, she wasn't going into labor.
12: The thing is that my body was not ready because my body knew that I was not being held. I did not have the safety of somebody who believed in me within the medical system.
10: Once again, she ended up having a cesarean in the hospital.
12: We caved to the pressures of the medical system, and we went in for a cesarean without having had even a slight chance to spontaneously labor.
10: Fast forward to baby number three, Nova. Hi.
15: Yeah, I'm talking about you.
10: Kelly lives 45 minutes away from the hospital.
12: A home birth at my house I knew was pushing the risk factor a little bit too high for me.
10: But this time she was working with a midwife, Amanda, and doulas. One of them offered up her house for labor. It was near the hospital if she needed it, but she didn't. And that's where she ended up having Nova.
12: I had a moment of, are we okay? Are we okay here? And then a breath. And she took a breath and she cried. And it was like, we're okay. And holy, wow, we did that. I did that after.
10: Kelly had help, but she has friends in her community who have chosen to free birth without any medical interventions.
12: They had spectacular births that really like inspired our community. And we were very blessed to have them out there.
16: I wouldn't condone that kind of decision.
10: Dr. Shiraz Mulla is a professor of obstetrics at the University of British Columbia.
16: Because I've told folks who've planned unassisted home deliveries and ended up with catastrophes, you know, it's like me trying to land an airplane by reading about it, right? I'll get on the ground, but I'm not going to get on the ground in one piece.
10: He's an obstetrician in Nelson, BC. It's a part of the province with good access to maternity care. Still, some women in the community are choosing free birth.
16: And it's obviously a deeply personal experience for many people. Thankfully, it's generally a healthy experience for many people. But we do forget, certainly around the world, it's probably up there with the leading causes of death in child-aged women are complications of childbirth. Certainly for newborns, being born is, one argue, the most dangerous day of your life, occasionally.
10: And yet, Amanda Emsley, the registered midwife, says many of her clients are increasingly declining medical intervention like prenatal tests and fetal monitoring.
17: There's opposition when they come in the door, right off the bat.
10: What are they telling you about what they're afraid of?
17: They would be afraid of injections that could have preservatives and things in it that could be harmful for their baby's neurodevelopment.
10: The shots she's referring to are vitamin K injections for newborns. There is no evidence that they cause any harm to the baby.
17: They would be afraid of monitoring systems that could stall their labor. They could be afraid of not getting consent when things are being done. How do I personally manage those fears? I manage those fears by listening to them first. I don't get oppositional at all. There's usually a reason people have a fear. They don't just conjure it out of nowhere. So if we can not gaslight them, believe them, and listen to them, And then we move forward. And then if you've built that trust,
11: man, like you just, it just works out. Like they just go, okay, this person's actually hearing me and they're not, I'm not going to have to fight for what I need.
10: Amanda worries about the women she can't reach or have had to turn away because she didn't feel safe with their choices. For example, she doesn't feel comfortable attending a birth of twins at home. She says it's just too risky.
11: We've had loss in our community. And the problem with it is that they're given information that something is safe and normal when potentially it's not, you know, or it requires more knowledge, like breech at home, for example.
10: A breech is when the baby's head is up and their bottom or feet are pointing down.
11: Okay, well, you better have a very experienced midwife sat there that have just done a lot of breeches. And even then, that seems like a risk I would be unwilling to take.
10: She says harm has been done, but she can't share specifics to protect people's privacy in a small town.
11: Are folks asking for things that potentially could be risky? Yes, all the time. Yes, but that is for them to determine, not for me. I can't assume any cultural rightness in that. I have the authority of the research and my degree in midwifery, but they have the authority of how they answer questions like life and death, and I can't choose that for them. And thank goodness I haven't, knocking on wood, you know, haven't been witness to anything that wasn't fixable.
10: The BC College of Nurses and Midwives is currently investigating 20 birth attendants. They are not licensed to provide midwifery care, but offer up services to pregnant women, including assisting with the birth. The most well-known among them is Gloria LeMay on Vancouver Island. She's currently facing charges in the death of an infant who, according to court documents, died after a breech birth at home. Allegations have yet to be proven in court. At her request, the BC coroner is reviewing their files to track the number of deaths associated with free birthing in the province. But so far, it hasn't provided a number. But in Ontario, the coroner noted an increase in deaths reported in recent years. Between 2020 and 2024, it documented 11 stillbirths and the death of a mother, all during births without a medical professional attending. That's up from just one in the 5 years before that.
18: We're hearing about more free births. Do we know the scope of the problem? No. Because there's no real data to be able to tell us how big a problem this is.
10: Dr. Lynn Murphy-Kalbeck is the national president of the Society of Obstetricians and Gynecologists of Canada. She's been an obstetrician for over two decades.
18: I'm not needed for probably 90% of deliveries, right? You go in, you catch the baby, it's good. But for that 10% or, you know, when intervention's needed, it can go very, very wrong. And it can go wrong very, very quickly.
16: Childbirth sometimes is profoundly dangerous.
10: Dr. Shiraz Mulla is the obstetrician in Nelson.
16: At term, there's about almost a half a liter or more of blood coursing through the uterus every minute. You can lose half your blood volume within minutes if you're having life-threatening bleeding. Thankfully, these are far and few between, but they're tragic. And we certainly have seen newborns pass away at home, arrive, you know, dead as a stillbirth inside the mom who's still pregnant.
10: He thinks back to his experiences in South Africa and Zimbabwe.
16: Seeing the consequences where women, unfortunately, could not access care, right? They didn't have ambulance systems to bring them to hospital. They didn't have the means to get to hospital. And those are obviously, you know, seared in my mind in terms of what lack of access. And I think certainly for many of my colleagues, someone willingly choosing to not access care is very much a disconnect that they find very difficult to accept.
10: Difficult to accept, but Dr. Lynn Murphy-Kalbeck says it is crucial to understand.
18: We hold responsibility to say, okay, how do we make this work? How do we make women, you know, feel comfortable?
10: And she fears many women are finding misinformation online.
18: They can say whatever they want and there's no checks and balances.
10: But building trust in the medical system is a challenge, she says, when maternity care across the board is under immense strain.
18: There are units across BC that are closing, opening, women are being transferred how far to be able to give birth with a medical provider. That's not a system that's going to instill the most confidence that these women are going to be cared for where and in the way they need and want.
19: That's certainly part of the story for some of the women I spoke to. Like Jacqueline Neufeld, who lives in northern BC.
20: Being in my own home, being in my own bed.
19: She free birthed four of her seven children.
20: I'm with my own bacteria. I'm not in someone else's hospital with sick people.
19: She says women in her area travel 2.5 hours to see a midwife. And they pay out of pocket to stay in the city around their due date.
20: I have a blood sugar monitor. So I do a lot of my own kind of prenatal care, track my weeks and measuring.
19: She doesn't see a doctor unless she really has to.
20: I really just treasure and value the home birth experience.
19: Free birthing went smoothly for her, but that's not always the case. Dr. Mula, the obstetrician in Nelson, BC, says every year they see fewer than half a dozen women come in with complications following a free birth.
16: But when these women arrive, they're oftentimes very unwell, or their newborn might be unwell. And there's a tremendous amount of resources that we have to bring to bear unexpectedly. And I mean, that's our job. Like, the hospital is set up to deal with emergencies. They never know what's going to roll in. We may not have all the information we have because the patient may not have attended prenatal care or had ultrasounds in the pregnancy.
19: He remembers a time when his colleagues delivered twins unexpectedly because they didn't know there was a second fetus.
16: Thankfully, we're very, very far removed from bad outcomes in maternity care in Canada. Mothers rarely die. Babies rarely die.
19: He says maternity care providers are always wondering whether there is something more they can do.
16: Is there something I could have said or would have said or might have said that might have changed this woman's mind about coming in from the cold and delivering in our hospital?
19: Amanda Emsley, the registered midwife, would like to see birth centers attached to hospitals, just so there's medical support close by. In the meantime, she's working with a local hospital on how to incorporate birth pools into the maternity ward.
11: A lot of people speak fearfully, but I think the younger generations are actually better at talking about their needs and their wants, and we may come to a place where we're even better at this.
19: One of those people is Sarah Essiambre. She's the woman who was so determined to have her baby at home.
21: Hello. You have a good sleep?
19: Paisley, her youngest, wakes up just in time to hear the story of her birth.
21: She was born pretty much right where I'm sitting.
19: Sarah says she would have free birthed if she hadn't found Amanda. She even had plans to park the camper near the hospital and do it there. Instead, she stayed home and called Amanda at 3 a.m. after laboring all day and into the night.
21: By this point, I had gone completely within myself. And so
19: Sarah's home birth was captured on home video.
22: That's it.
23: Here we go.
22: Hard, strong, that's it. Push down.
19: At one point, Amanda sensed distress from the baby. They had to get her out, and she started talking about a transfer to hospital.
21: And I did not want that. I did not want that at all. And it was
19: Amanda puts her hand in to help the baby get past a cervical lip that was stopping her from coming out.
22: Push. You're getting ready. Welcome, your little one.
21: You feel like you've just touched the sky or you're holding the stars, and you get to just transition right into it in your own home, in your own space. You don't have to put a new baby in a car seat or have them poked and prodded and pulled away from you, or you just get to soak up all of the magic in a totally different way.
19: That's all for Storylines for this week. Today's episode was produced by me, Enza Uda, with help from Liz Hoth at the CBC Audio Documentary Unit. Storylines is part of CBC's Audio Documentary Unit. It's produced by Julia Poggle and Anna Lazowski. Joan Weber is the senior producer. If you like this documentary, make sure you tune in next week for this story from John Chipman. Online sports betting and casino games are big business in Canada, and only getting bigger. But as the bets rise, so too have the incidents of problem gambling, especially among young people. A recent study found that calls to Ontario's mental health helpline for young men with gambling-related problems has spiked by more than 300%. John spoke with one young man about his wins and his losses. CBC agreed to only identify him by his first initial over concerns that his struggles with gambling could impact his future job prospects.
1: T started his gambling career on a hot streak, just not with sports betting.
2: I usually bounced around net zero winnings, but the casinos is where I kind of started to make reasonable amounts of money. From 500 to 2,000, 5,000, all the way up to, I'd say, about 12,000 like net winnings from the casinos.
1: T started to worry about where his gambling habit was headed.
2: Over time, it kind of became a bit more obsessive. As you make more money, you just kind of feel like it makes sense to play more because it's like free money, essentially, or it felt like it.
1: T mentioned his concern to his mother, Meg.
5: He said, I've been gambling and I think it's becoming problematic. And I was like, oh, wow, this is one of those moments where you have to sit up and pay attention as a parent. You know, your child is actively reaching out about an issue that you didn't even know was an issue.
2: I remember showing my mom that I was up 5,000 at one point and she didn't even believe me. And my dad was just generally concerned about my well-being using these kinds of vices that were targeted towards young men with impulse control issues, essentially.
1: So with his parents' support, T decided to tell his main gambling app to temporarily ban him from the platform.
2: Essentially just a 3-month break to figure out what my relationship with gambling should be and like really think through, you know, the decisions I'd made that brought me to this point.
5: I was thinking, you know, great, sort of problem solved. Like he acknowledged there was an issue. We are helping deal with it. And I would ask him periodically during the 90-day lockout, how are you feeling? Do you think about it? Are you interested in it? No, it's out of my mind. Don't worry about it, Mom. Whatever.
1: T had already been seeing a therapist for years.
2: We decided that I should be more conscious about like when I want to gamble. Like I want to do it for entertainment. I don't want to do it to make money. So we talked about strategies to stay away from the more obsessive behaviors that I felt myself being pulled towards.
1: T's 3-month time out ended in February 2025. By then, he felt he had the issue under control.
2: So I go back to gambling. I think my dad was pretty against it. He was like, you're playing a dangerous game, essentially. And I was like, yeah, whatever, Dad.
1: Many gambling apps have controls players can use to limit the amount of money they can deposit daily, weekly, or monthly. Initially, T thought that was a great tool.
2: But it felt like those limits got in the way even after a week or two, because you'd put in $25 and then you'd use it and you'd lose it. And then you'd have no more money left in your account and you'd be like, oh, well, there's a Maple Leafs game on Friday I'd like to watch.
1: He found an easy way to get around his self-imposed spending limits, just sign up for a new sports book without them. Within a few months, gambling was back to dominating his life.
19: That was an excerpt from John Chipman's documentary about how online gambling is affecting some bettors. You can hear the full story next week, right here on Storylines. I'm Enza Uda. Thanks for listening.
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23: You can start calling Checkup right now.
25: From CBC News, The World This Hour, I'm Tricia Kindleman. Flames continue to threaten homes along the shores of Okanagan Lake as they have since Friday. The Bald Range fire forced people under evacuation orders to scramble to get out of danger.
26: Once you see flames licking the top of the mountain, you don't stay. You don't wait for the evac order, you just go.
27: You could see the flames snaked all the way down, right down to the water. Like it had just increased so much in size, it was amazing.
28: There was explosions left, right, and center, and the noise from that the fire, it's just louder than hell.
29: I was running around, opening all the gates, letting all the horses out, shooing them out. It's just a horrible feeling. It was gut-wrenching almost, like not knowing whether they would live or die.
25: A spokesperson from Emergency Management Operations says firefighters have had some success battling flames at the north end of the fire, and that could lead to some evacuation orders being lifted in the next 24 hours. But in Summerland, the fight continues. Summerland Mayor Doug Holmes says the extent of the damage there is still unknown.
0: Yeah, we know structures have been lost. We don't know how many. As I said, it's still an active fire that they're fighting. That's the focus right now, is to get that fire under control. And once it's under control, we can get in there and do a bit of more of an assessment.
25: Holmes says the priority is making sure evacuees are currently comfortable in Penticton.
3: It's terrifying right now still, but yeah.
25: That is Faith Affleck, one of those thousands of evacuees that were forced from their homes in and around the Summerland area. Affleck is the owner of Star's Piggly Wiggly Animal Sanctuary in Summerland. She was able to take a handful of her rescue animals, but her fiancé decided to stay at the farm to try to protect the dozens of others they couldn't get out.
3: I couldn't stop him from staying. Like, he just kept pushing me, saying, you go, take those two pigs, you go. I'm staying here to save this place.
25: Affleck says she was also boarding some other animals, but was able to return some to their owners or find accommodations for others before evacuating. And there is some good news for one of the fires threatening communities in BC. The one burning near Vernon is now considered held. As Jacqueline Gelineau tells us, that means some evacuation orders can be lifted there as well.
4: The BC Wildfire Service says the Bradley Creek wildfire is considered held. That means it's not expected to grow beyond its current perimeter, and some evacuees can go home. For days, dozens of evacuees camped in a Superstore parking lot in Vernon. Ari Vandenbos says when he and his wife saw flames, they packed their RV.
6: Yeah, it's pretty sad, but it could have been worse if our hill would have burned.
4: Officials say about 230 properties burned in the Bradley Creek fire, and many remain under evacuation order. South of the Bradley Creek wildfire, on the west side of Okanagan Lake, the Quilpchuck fire continues to burn out of control. Jacqueline Gelineau, CBC News, Kelowna.
25: In other news, in an open letter, Pierre Poilievre is telling Prime Minister Mark Carney not to give in to pressure from the U.S. on trade. But that advice is being met with skepticism by trade experts who say there's a limit to what Canada can demand. Philip Leshanuk has more.
7: Pierre Poilievre says concessions like scrapping the digital services tax and sharing net toll revenue from the Gordie Howe International Bridge have not ended U.S. tariffs.
8: No more unilateral concessions before getting to the bargaining table.
7: And Poilievre says other possible concessions like ending booze bans should not be offered until Canada gets a deal that removes tariffs on softwood lumber, steel and aluminum, and autos. Trade lawyer Mark Warner says that's a big ask.
9: It's the thing that all Canadian politicians will say, and it's the one thing that the Trump administration simply can't give Canada. That's not on the cards.
7: Julian Karagesian teaches international trade policy at McGill University. He says U.S. demands for concessions on dairy protections won't be popular.
13: What they're asking for will be unbearable politically for the Carney government.
7: Trade talks between the nations have intensified ahead of a August 19th deadline when a new round of U.S. tariffs take effect. Philip Shannock, CBC News, Toronto.
25: And that is The World This Hour for CBC News. I'm Tricia Kindleman.
23: Now a look at the BC weather from Environment Canada. For the North Coast, Sunday, mainly cloudy with a high of 16. For the Peace Region, showers and a high of 19. For the Central Interior, a chance of showers with a high of 23. For the Boundary and Kootenay regions, widespread smoke with a high of 28. For the Okanagan and Southern Interior, widespread smoke and a high of 31. For Metro Vancouver, Greater Victoria and the Fraser Valley, some clouds with a high of 22.
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11: My stepson called me and said, there's a lady, she's got two horses and the fire's streaming down. And I said, well, bring them.
12: Six of our guys ended up in the ditch and some good Samaritans took them back to their farmhouse and they stayed overnight, brought them back to their cars in the morning and helped them get loose.
16: A fire camp kind of popped up, the firefighters stay there. And a mom had called out on Facebook looking for donations. Well, my mom made up four big things of cabbage rolls. We picked probably about 20 pounds of cherries. Whoever it was that did the call, we came and picked it up.
23: About 22,000 residents across BC have been ordered to leave their homes. The province has declared a state of emergency with more than 100 fires burning across the province. And in the midst of it all, neighbors are helping neighbors. Strangers are stepping up, helping in whatever way they can, with food, a place to rest, even taking in pets who need shelter. It's a scene we've watched play out time and time again, be it because of fires like the ones in BC, or flooding like we've seen in the Niagara region, or even when someone is stuck on the side of the road. So many of us can recall an instance when someone came to our rescue and jumped into action on our behalf. So today, we want to hear those stories from you. Our question, when did a stranger or neighbor help you in an emergency and how did their kindness help you cope? Call us at 1-888-416-8333. We would especially like to hear from you if you had a helpful stranger or bystander intervene in a crisis, or if you volunteered yourself to step up to help someone in need. To share comments or appear on Checkup today, go to cbc.ca/aircheck. 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I'm Rebecca Zanbergen in Toronto, live on CBC Radio and CBC News Network. 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Call us at 1-888-416-8333. For those of you watching us on CBC News Network or online, we are live. And that means if you'd like to join our conversation today, you can call us right now while we are on air. Now, before we get to that conversation, I want to bring the CBC's Tanya Fletcher in for an update on the wildfire situation. She's been following the story from Vancouver. Hello, how are you?
17: Hi, Rebecca. Good, thanks. Thanks for having me on.
23: You know, Tanya, BC Wildfire Service said the fire that sparked near Summerland on Friday, actually, is the most challenging fire they've ever faced. So give us a sense of the scope of trying to get everybody out of their homes. We're talking thousands of people. What does that look like?
17: I mean, the sheer magnitude and unprecedented nature of what we saw Friday night is something that even the premier said yesterday in his press conference, saying he's never heard wildfire officials use terms like that, describe it like that. He said, you know, trees 100 feet in the air. We're seeing the flames rise 200 feet above that. Embers were flying a kilometer ahead of the fire line. What they're describing, they used the words, it looked or it seemed like, acted like a bomb went off in the Summerland area. And just to give you a timeline, I mean, it first sparked up around 5 p.m. Friday night. Within a couple of hours, it had grown to 50 square kilometers. Overnight, it doubled in size. And now the fire size is at some 136 square kilometers. The main route through the region, Highway 97, kind of hugging Okanagan Lake there, is still closed in both directions. Unclear when it'll be reopened, but that's really the connecting main route between not just Peachland and Summerland, kind of the epicenter of this, but by extension, Kelowna to the north of there and Penticton to the south of there. So this really is hitting a region that's very much populated, and not just residents, locals, but a lot of tourists. Keep in mind, this is BC's, you know, face of tourism. This is wine country. This is the heart of where peak summer happens in BC. And so that's what we're seeing kind of in the context of these fires. But as you mentioned, more than 20,000, roughly 22,000, I think is the latest number, province-wide are on evacuation order right now. The bulk of that happening, of course, in the Summerland fire, the entire district, municipality of Summerland itself, some 12,000 people ordered to evacuate around midnight Friday. And we're hearing just some of the harrowing rescues that had to take place as well. Some people became trapped by the flames and needed rescuing. There have been air evacuations underway to help people cut off by fire. They confirmed yesterday 18 aircraft have been used to rescue 50 people from the blaze. And I noted, by the way, David Eby, the premier, in his press conference yesterday said aircraft evacuations are underway, and he used present tense. And I thought maybe that was a misspeak, but I compared it to the press release that came out right after, and the wording in there says are current present tense, and this was exactly this time yesterday. So this is still very much a fluid and developing situation. Another thing we're watching is RCMP yesterday put out a release saying that evacuations of entire neighborhoods and communities were largely successful, but not without challenges to areas cut off by fire. They said, we are aware of one impacted resident from Meadow Valley, that's just west of Summerland, who has reported a possible fatality. So Mountie's investigating what could be a death related to this wildfire. We've reached out today to confirm, but so far no further details or updates on that front. But yeah, they're talking about category 5 and 6 fire activity on this, which is unprecedented. The flames created their own microclimate. One of the most challenging fires they've ever faced was a quote, and saying they've never seen these conditions before, Rebecca.
1: You know, this massive effort to get everyone out of their homes has also extended to finding people somewhere to go. So talk to me a little bit about how they've been able to find people places to land in this time.
17: That's the other huge challenge. It's not just the fire, it's the displacement of the thousands of people affected. And in the press conference yesterday, you know, they said they're still actively looking for mass accommodations, group lodging. They said they're seeking perhaps post-secondary institutions, so nearby colleges and universities that could potentially take in, you know, mass amounts of evacuees. They said, for now, the most vulnerable who need, you know, emergency assistance, shelter, are taken care of, but they're urging anyone, if you have friends or family, to stay with them instead. Just because, as I mentioned, this is peak tourism season, so accommodations were already pretty much filled up in this region, right? So it's really hard and challenging to find places to put all these people. And I'll mention as well, this is, you know, in the greater context of the most recent and significant fires in the Okanagan. You know, this fire was along Lake Okanagan, kind of to the south, but to the north near Vernon is where 1 week ago we were talking about the wildfire fight there and the evacuees that were being sent from the Bradley Creek wildfire. And so this is a whole region, relatively close proximity, where multiple fires have been displacing people within a close area. But we should note as well that one of the biggest challenges is having to find a place for seniors who were evacuated. So we know Interior Health, there's a local health authority, has been working to relocate, they say, 50 residents from one long-term care home, and nearly 200 others have been displaced from another senior center. Some good news, we heard from someone yesterday, she says in Kelowna, I believe it was, her husband is in a long-term care home there, and she said she went to see him, and as she was on property, she saw a busload of these evacuated seniors coming from Summerland, and she said it was heartwarming to see just kind of the ease and the smooth nature with which this operation took place. A lot of them were confused, some had mobility issues, so the potential for risk and just the challenges that presented, she said, all things considered, it went really well, and just everyone was just so compassionate. So along the themes of your show today, just strangers helping each other and really just showing kindness, that was one example. But the province also talked about, yeah, the high number of people evacuated in such a short time is putting pressure on the accommodation system in and around Penticton. We also talked about the major major route in the region, Highway 97, shut down. So, of course, it's hard to even logistically get around to other places. You go further south of there, you've got Soyuz. It's facing its own fire concerns. The Lower Similkameen Indian Band, I think it was Friday, had declared a local state of emergency. And that was from a fire pushing up from northern Washington state that was getting near the BC border. So they're kind of closed in from all sides. To the west, you've got the fire in the Fraser Canyon, Boston Bar, Merritt area. That's still not under control. And to the east in the Kootenays as well, they've got their own fires. So it's really kind of surrounded. And that's, I think, the concern is if we saw a new fire light up in this region, I mean, it's already under such stress. Where would people go? Resources already stretched thin. The mayor and the premier, the mayor of Summerlin, I should say, and the premier, David Eby, have both confirmed that, yes, some structures have been damaged or destroyed. They still haven't provided specifics on where exactly, what type of structure, how many, but they say it's still just too much of a fluid situation to do an accurate damage assessment. But that's what we'll be looking for in the coming days. And of course, so unnerving to evacuees who don't know if their homes are still there.
1: Okay. Tanya, thank you very much for this. I appreciate it.
17: You bet.
1: That's the CBC's Tanya Fletcher. She joined us today from Vancouver. And our question today, and Tanya talked about it a little bit, was when did a stranger or neighbor help you in an emergency like the one we're seeing playing out in BC right now? How did their kindness help you cope? You can call us with your story, 1-888-416-8333, or you can also text us, 226-758-8924. Again, that's 226-758-8924. Now, with those wildfires in BC this week, many people, of course, are looking for help. And our next guest is one of the people stepping up to support. Gina Barzan is the co-founder of the Animal Auxiliary Thrift Store in North Okanagan, BC. And we reached her today in Vernon, BC. Hello, Gina.
2: Hi, how are you?
1: I'm doing well. Gina, I know you've rearranged your store. You're offering help to wildfire evacuees. Tell us a little bit about the kinds of support you're offering right now.
2: Well, right now we've been called up by the Okanagan Indian Band, and right from the beginning we've been responding at Cal Place Tire in Vernon, and we're in the southwest side. So there we are helping evacuees with any pet needs, immediate pet needs that they need. They can come in for crates and collars and animal food, and we can help also with any kind of medication. We can give them gift certificates from local pet stores so they can go out and get immediate care. We're also running the thrift store. We were running the thrift store straight through. Now we're back to regular store hours there. But all evacuees can come in there and shop for free. So they can pick clothing right off of the shelves, any plates, forks, knives, anything like that, and toiletries, and again, anything for their pets. We've just recently received a building at the Elephant Storage Center, and there we opened up a pet safe house, and this will officially open at 12 o'clock on Tuesday, and we're going to be able to take in animals that have lost their owners, or owners need to have put their animals in for a while so they can re-register at ESS or you know, find a place to live.
1: And what are you actually hearing? What conversations are you having with the evacuees when they come in? You know, it's hard to imagine if you're not in the situation, but they must be under so much stress.
2: Oh, it's beyond belief. We fought the 2021 fires also. We were involved in that. And I'm comparing this to that. And I've been doing this for many years. And I just cannot believe the strength of these fires and the impact they've had on the people and their pets and the farms. The farms also, we can't forget, like, these are people's livelihoods. So there's not only domestic animals, but there's livestock. We get people coming in that have one or two pets in their car, and unfortunately they've lost others that, you know, are now deceased. So when they come in, we try to make them feel like family. We talk to them. So we're almost like we're counselors, and, you know, we walk them slowly through the room. A volunteer comes with every evacuee so we can have one-on-one with them. So we just don't send them in on their own. We actually take time to get to know them a bit and see if there's something further we can help with other than pet needs. You know, they cry, they hug, you know, it's very sad.
1: I'm speaking with Gina Barzan. She is the co-founder of Animal Auxiliary Thrift Store. Our question this hour, when did a stranger or neighbor help you in an emergency? How did their kindness help you cope during that time? You can call us 1-888-416-8333, or you can also go to cbc.ca/aircheck. Gina, I understand you had your own difficulty with a house fire a few years ago. How did that leave a mark on you and lead you to be the kind of community builder that you are right now?
2: Well, it was actually a very, very long time ago. It was on Halloween night, and somebody, an arsonist, had lit the side of the house on fire, and I actually had to run out of the house naked, pretty well holding my baby. It was devastating for me, and this impacted me, and this is why I've continued through all these years to continue to help people in need. This is something that doesn't leave your soul. You dream it. It doesn't go away. It's devastating. Okay. So all we want to do is help and reciprocate the help that I got many, many years ago, and make sure that people are as comfortable as possible in such a devastation.
1: Gina, I appreciate your time today, and I know the people there that have been going into your shop appreciate you too. So thank you for chatting with us.
2: Oh, you're welcome.
1: Gina Barzan is the co-founder of the Animal Auxiliary Thrift Store. She joined us today from Vernon, BC. Later this hour, we're going to hear from a man in Winnipeg who jumped into action after witnessing a car crash. So stay tuned for that story. Our question, if you haven't heard it already, this is the question. When did a stranger or neighbor help you in an emergency? How did their kindness help you cope to get through that very difficult situation? You can call us at 1-888-416-8333, or you can text us 226-758-8924. I want to go to another caller now from Hamilton. Jean Fair is on the line with us. Hello, Jean.
18: Hi there.
1: Tell me a little bit about when you received a helping hand. I understand it was an emergency you had with your dad.
18: It was. Well, actually, I had two. One was in 2008, and he was about 85 and a walker and very healthy. But we were just walking, and we were a few blocks from my home, and he just kind of collapsed. But I caught him when he was still standing, wrapped my arms around him, and just I couldn't do anything but stand there. And the neighbors that I didn't know there, but they came out of the house, and they must have been helping to stabilize him, and somebody else stopped and offered us a ride back to where he was going. So that just has always... I just told somebody else that story this morning. And the other time, we were out walking again, and we were about two blocks from his home this time. And he couldn't go anywhere, so I just sat him down on an apartment step and waited for anybody to come by, and a woman did that I didn't know. And I asked if she could just watch my dad for a few minutes while he ran to their place and got the car and came and picked him up. But it was, you know, they're not anything like the emergencies you've got now. But it was I appreciated that.
1: Yeah, you know, it may not be exactly like the emergency we're talking about today, but it sounds like you were struck by the kindness of neighbors and strangers.
18: Oh, yes.
1: What does that mean today to look back and the situation that we're currently in, to know that there are folks out there who will, you know, put their own lives on hold for a bit to help someone else out?
18: Well, you know, you just can't tell. I was telling another one, we were at this store that we love, sells that make their sourdough bread, and I was getting a loaf of the bread, and the bag that I was going to put it into fell onto the ground, and this 8-year-old or 10-year-old girl picked it up, and she didn't just hand it to me. She stood there with the bag open for me to put the bread in.
1: Hmm.
18: No, it's there are just things, you know. You know, it's always just nice when people step up to help you, or you see other people helping each other.
1: Yeah, Jean, I appreciate you sharing those smaller moments because they're also important. Thank you for this, Jean.
18: Yes. Oh, you're welcome. Thank you.
1: So we are asking today, what's behind people's willingness, their willingness to help and step up and pitch in, the impulse to do that in times of crisis? Steve Jordans is a professor of psychology at the University of Toronto, Scarborough. He's here with me, he's on the line with us to tell us a little bit about his thoughts on all of what we're talking about in this first hour of the show when we're taking your calls. So, Steve, thanks for joining us.
0: It's great to be with you, Rebecca. Thank you.
1: What is it about someone who's willing to sort of step up and help when it's not their emergency, but they can recognize it's someone's emergency and they don't have one in their life at the moment and therefore want to help? What is it about that person?
0: I think this is a really a basic core process, as it were, a thing that brings us together. You know, we are very social creatures relative to a lot of other animals. And I think largely this notion that when we've got so much stuff in our life that's just stuff we build all around it. And when someone's in like a life or death situation or, you know, a really dramatic situation like the ones you've been talking about, all of that other stuff goes away. And if we can help another human being when we feel they're at that time, it forms a bond. And like, I know you're going to be talking about forming friendships in a later show. This is a very powerful way to form a friendship is when people realize, hey, I can, without too much effort on my part, I can make a big difference in that person's life. In a way, that's a gift to me, right? It's an opportunity for me to do something really good. And when I do that, it does create a bit of a relationship. I mean, we even see a silly version of this in grocery stores where they give you a little bit of free food. When they give you a little bit of that free food, they know that there's something called social reciprocity. Mm-hmm. Once they give you something, you kind of want to give them something back. You know, you start to form this connection of doing things for each other. And so I think when you have an opportunity to help somebody like that, and when you know how important it is to them, it's an easy thing for most of us to do. And it's a very powerful way to start a connection that often then can go deeper. We'll often hear these people, you know, meeting each other down the road and revisiting that experience and becoming

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0: 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And then it's Bookends with Matea Roach.
6: How awful does a person have to be for you to be willing to get blood on your hands? Today on the show, a buzzy book called Honey. It's about a vigilante killer who kills her first victim with a bee, and things get stickier from there.
7: From CBC News, The World This Hour, I'm Tricia Kindleman. Flames continue to threaten homes along the shores of Okanagan Lake, as they have since Friday. The Bald Range Fire forced people under evacuation orders to scramble to get out of danger.
8: Once you see flames licking the top of the mountain, you don't stay. You don't wait for the evac order, you just go.
9: You could see the flame snaked all the way down, right down to the water. Like, it had just increased so much in size, it was amazing.
10: There was explosions left, right, and center, and the noise from that the fire, it's just louder than hell.
11: I was running around, opening all the gates, letting all the horses out, shooing them out. It's just a horrible feeling. It was gut-wrenching almost, like not knowing whether they would live or die.
7: A spokesperson from Emergency Management Operations says crews have had some success battling flames at the north end of the fire, and that could lead to some evacuation orders being lifted in the next day or so. But in Summerland, the fight continues. Summerland Mayor Doug Holmes says the extent of the damage is still not known.
12: Yeah, we know structures have been lost. We don't know how many. As I said, it's still an active fire that they're fighting. That's the focus right now, is to get that fire under control. And once it's under control, we can get in there and do a bit of more of an assessment.
7: Holmes warns that until it is safe to return to the town, the priority is making sure evacuees are comfortable in Penticton.
13: It's terrifying right now still, but yeah.
7: And that is Faith Affleck, one of the thousands that was forced from her home in Summerland. Affleck is the owner of Star's Piggly Wiggly Animal Sanctuary. She was able to take a handful of her rescue animals, but her fiancé decided to stay at the farm to try to protect the dozens of others they couldn't get out.
13: I couldn't stop him from staying. Like, he just kept pushing me, saying, you go, take those two pigs, you go. I'm staying here to save this place.
7: Affleck says she was also boarding some other animals. Some of them were returned to their owners, but others were moved to other accommodations before she evacuated. And there is some much-needed good news from BC's Wildfire Service. Officials say the Bradley Creek wildfire burning near Vernon is now considered held. That means the fire is not expected to grow past its current perimeter, and some evacuees have been allowed to go home. Ari Vandenbos from the Okanagan Indian Band says he's grateful that his fears didn't come true.
14: They were candling on top of that ridge there, so that's what made me decide, let's get out of here, because if it would have come down that hill a little bit further, it would be right into our area. I mean, it was just absolute luck or grace of God, whichever you like, that it didn't. And the wind took it in a different direction.
7: Still, that wildfire did destroy approximately 230 properties. In other news, Britain's Royal Navy says it spent 21 days in July monitoring Russian vessels in and around UK waters, noticing a jump of 25%. Dominic Valaitis has more.
15: Last month, the Royal Navy spent 21 days monitoring Russian naval activity. British warships and helicopters were deployed around UK waters throughout July, primarily to track Russian frigates escorting Moscow's so-called Shadow Fleet, a network of aging tankers used to evade sanctions on Russian oil exports and help fund the war in Ukraine. Russian naval activity has surged after British Royal Marines seized the Smurtos in June as it passed through the English Channel. It was the first UK military operation to board and seize a Shadow Fleet tanker. British officials say Russia's move to escort the secretive vessels in response forces Moscow to use up valuable operational capacity. Dominic Vizes for CBC News, Bristol, England.
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3: Now a look at the BC weather from Environment Canada. For the North Coast, Sunday, mainly cloudy with a high of 16. For the Peace Region, showers and a high of 19. For the Central Interior, a chance of showers with a high of 23. For the Boundary and Kootenay regions, widespread smoke with a high of 28. For the Okanagan and Southern Interior, widespread smoke and a high of 31. For Metro Vancouver, Greater Victoria and the Fraser Valley, some clouds with a high of 22.
16: Hey there, I'm Matea Roach. You're listening to Bookends. Today on the show, a graduate student who murders men in the name of justice. What could go wrong? Plus, Milena Jasenska was a courageous journalist, translator, and resistor of the Nazi regime. So why do most people only know her as Franz Kafka's lover? A recent novel tells her story. Pop culture loves a vigilante killer, someone who's willing to get blood on their hands in order to keep the rest of us safe. But that guy is usually a guy, often white, often wearing a costume. But what if we imagine a vigilante as a young Black woman? And what if her victims were problematic men who abused their power and spread misogyny online? Imani Thompson explores this idea in her debut novel, Honey. It's about the sticky politics of race, gender, and violence, seen through the eyes of a serial killer who's also a graduate student at Cambridge. Honey is dark, provocative, and one of this year's buzziest debuts. Imani Thompson joins me now from her home in London to talk all about it. Hi, Imani. How's it going?
17: I'm good, thank you. Thank you so much for having me.
16: Women serial killers are rare, both in real life and also, I would say, in fiction. And I'm wondering why you wanted to flip the script with a story about a female serial killer.
17: Largely because we always see the woman as a victim to violence, and I was so sick of watching this on our screens and seeing that violence very glamorized as well. So when I came up with the idea for the novel and this, you know, the premise of a female serial killer who's on the hunt for some of the world's bad men, I thought, well, what's interesting to me about violence there is to very consciously flip the lens and have her kill men in ways that women are often killed. And the idea is that the reader should feel very uncomfortable with this, because we should always feel very uncomfortable with the violence that's so prolific in our culture that we're seeing.
16: You mentioned this idea of male violence against women sometimes being glamorized in these pop culture depictions that we see. What do you think that does, I guess, to the culture, that that's something that's so normalized and yet we see less of that script being flipped of what does it look like for women to be violent and for men to be the victims?
17: I think when it's glamorized on our screens, you know, I'm thinking of certain movies or TV shows, it makes the viewer feel that this is okay, or the viewer becomes numb to that sort of violence. And I think that really dangerously can spill out beyond the screen, actually, into society. So my point being in flipping it is to say, well, why do we never see victim perpetrator ever changed? We're so used to seeing violence against women and so used to seeing them in that victim position, and that shouldn't be normalized in any way.
16: Your main character in this novel, Yrsa, studies sociology as a graduate student at the University of Cambridge. And I know that you also have a background in sociology, also went to Cambridge. You clearly think very deeply about socio-political elements of human connection and how we live together. But you're writing from a perspective of a character who's quite antisocial, and I'm curious about what interested you about stepping into those shoes as a novelist.
17: It was really fun for me to write her because she is a woman, she's a woman of color in an institution that's not built for her, and she's very aware of the political dynamics around her and where she sits on those hierarchies of power. But because, as you say, she is in this antisocial position, she's therefore not affected emotionally as more normal people might be by these power dynamics around her, and she kind of enjoys them. She enjoys manipulating people. She enjoys the game playing. So that allowed me to really like bear into all of these social dynamics, but to not have to victimize her in that space, because she is very far from a victim to the point that she herself has victims. And she has this God complex that allows her to rise above all of the identity politics that she's saying.
6: For a character like that, is there an element of studying sociology to look at things in this clinical way? Like, is that what appeals to her about it? Because I imagine that you and your character, Irsa, came to sociology probably from very different places and had different things that piqued your interest in the field.
17: Potentially, it's true. I've never really thought about what draws her to sociology, but it would be that, you know, sociology, it's the deconstruction of why we do what we do, of all of those power dynamics, historic and modern. So you're right that she would love to kind of garner that information on people. It gives you like this sort of psychological insight into people. I personally came to it because I actually started off doing English literature, and I just had so many questions about the world, about the climate crisis, structural racism. And when I was 4 weeks into the many medieval literature and I looked at the course, I thought, oh, I don't know if the subject is going to quite answer all of my questions. And then I went to a sociology lecture with a friend and I was like, this is amazing. This is how my mind works. Because I also love to deconstruct. I think it's quite true of a novelist too. You're constantly asking why, and you like the ticks of human behavior.
6: I want to ask a bit more about this Cambridge setting, because the novel Honey does largely unfold against the backdrop of Cambridge. And part of what Irsa as a character is going through is she's navigating that space as a young Black woman who's decidedly a minority in that space, and it's constantly being pointed out to her. Did you draw on some of your student experiences to shape the setting of the story and kind of how she's navigating that space?
17: I definitely did for the general setting of Cambridge. You know, what I learned about colleges, supervisions, the internal politics that happens at the university. A lot of the microaggressions that you're talking about, lots of those were made up, but they were kind of drawn on things I'd read, things people had told me about the university of old, things my friends there were currently experiencing. So it was me kind of pinning it all into a big melting pot and creating my own Cambridge world for her. But it was really important to me to show all sides of the university, you know, very much so she experiences those microaggressions. It's a space not made for her, but equally she's really thriving in that space and she's teaching very radical work and learning very radical work like I did as well. So I think the university is just such a microcosm of all things that are going on.
6: I'm interested in kind of what was going on politically within Cambridge at the time that you would have been there and at the time that you're writing about, because I think you and I are around the same age. Like, I'm 27. I think you're also late 20s.
17: I am also 27.
6: Yeah. Okay. So if I think back to when I was in school, like 2015 to 2020 was when I did my undergrad. It was a time where these discussions about students of color, queer and trans students experiencing micro and macroaggressions in universities was like incredibly widely discussed. And then also there was some pushback from, as we see in your novel, students that were within the majority who were kind of like, why do we have to talk about this stuff all the time? Was that also true to your experience of being at Cambridge, I guess, in the late 2010s?
17: Yeah, it definitely was. I remember a Telegraph, I think it was, article that came out about universities becoming too woke. So this was a big conversation that was happening around wokeness, about freedom of speech. And it's why I put that scene in at the beginning of the novel, because I always got so frustrated when these conversations arose. And I remember, you know, like friends' parents telling me, oh, but do you find that your politics course is too woke? And I'm like, how can it be too woke when I don't study a single woman of color in my first year? I just feel that the conversation around freedom of speech is because the majority and who that university was historically built for, they never had to question how they speak in that space to get heard. And now there is, rightly so, a pushback and different authors and writers being put onto reading schemes. And I think it's making, you know, those older white men go, oh, what? Like, we have to now think about what we say. And even just the having to think about it, they're so affronted by that. But, you know, as Irsa says in the book, well, women of color, people of color, marginalized voices have always had to think about what they say. So it was a very hotly debated topic.
6: Mm. Irsa, when we first meet her in this novel, she's in a place of, yes, she's, you know, she's teaching, she's quite successful at Cambridge, but she is also feeling a little bit stuck and unmotivated by her PhD research. And then we see her quite early on make the leap from she's just this PhD candidate stuck in a rut to she's targeting men and has this whole other darker dimension to what she's doing. How does she make that leap from this brilliant but sort of unmotivated academic to a serial killer?
17: Yeah, I know. I'm kind of showing the perils of the academic boredom. So she does begin the novel pretty bored. And then she accidentally kills someone at the beginning. So there's a professor, he's been having an affair with one of her friends. He's, you know, said he's going to leave his wife and he doesn't. And now he's also stealing the research of her friend. So she finds herself in a garden with him and she thinks, I'm just going to give him a little sting, and knocks a bee into his San Pellegrino. And then he goes into anaphylactic shock and she watches this happen and goes, oh, you know what? I really got a kick out of that. So she surprises herself, I suppose, by becoming a serial killer. And the second kill is also not so premeditated. And then it becomes much more thought through.
6: Yeah, I want to ask about that motif of the bee, because, of course, the title of the novel is Honey, which is a bit of a nod to that first kill. What did you want to explore through the motif of bees and honey? Like, where does that come from?
17: The initial image was actually very much leading on Beyoncé and her album Lemonade, which I just think is so great. So that's why the bee into the lemonade. But I thought there was really great imagery around the kind of the swarming, the stickiness of it, that sweetness and the honey trap. Also the fact that men often call women honey. It just felt a word that was very rich in like imagery and metaphor.
6: Yeah, I'm now thinking about the cover of the novel, and I realize the UK and North America covers are often not the same. So I'm not sure if the cover that I have is the one that you would see if you were to go to the shops. But our cover, it's this like very striking red and black with, you know, a black woman's arm. And there's this like yellow, golden, dripping honey, like all up and down the arm. Is that something you were involved in at all? Thinking about how is this book going to be presented visually when people see it?
17: I mean, I can't claim much to the covers. So my UK cover is very different. It's pink and red. It's got this kind of baby pink cover and it's got a bee that's pinned like a targeted bee, which I think is quite genius. But with both of them, I mean, the only thing I did was send in a Pinterest board. Whether that Pinterest board was much looked at by the cover designers, who are obviously much more skilled than me. So I think they're both visually super striking, quite, you know, simple in their design, but in a really wonderful way. There is an image actually that I did have on the Pinterest board. It's a painting by Daniel McKinney of a woman dancing. And when I saw that and then saw the US cover, I thought there is something very like sensual to the arm and to her movement, which I really love.
6: You mentioned earlier on that Irsa's first kill is accidental, or second one also not very premeditated. But as the novel moves on, she develops more and more intentionality, I would say, in terms of how she's selecting her victims. One of Irsa's targets is this social media influencer that I would say to me is most reminiscent of Andrew Tate. So it's somebody who encourages violence or extremely poor behavior against women, who's been accused of trafficking underage girls, but obviously also has this massive online following of people that are kind of looking to him as an example of what masculinity should be. How do you see social media and online culture playing a role in how misogyny manifests itself now? Because it seems like you must also kind of be interested in it as a broader subject. I don't know.
17: I definitely am. It's interesting because at the time I was writing, I was very much looking at incel and incel culture. And now I feel this new phrase has come about, the manosphere. And there was a Louis Theroux documentary on it recently. So, you know, it's quite depressing that when I was writing and now it's being published into arguably even worse an online landscape around this. And I found that documentary really fascinating, super depressing, mainly because it feels that the men at the top perpetuating this. They will say anything to make money and they're hugely exploiting the men who are looking up to them. And I think one of the most alarming things in the documentary is this group of teenage boys who like runs up to one of these influencers and they're so excited to meet him. They're meeting this idol. And I think there are so many conversations and that need to be had around social media and about what young people are looking at. I mean, in the UK, they've recently brought bans in on social media for younger people, which I think is really, really important because people are being really groomed in these spaces and it's just allowing this absolute bubbling up of misogyny.
6: One thing Irsa sort of grapples with as she's thinking about incel culture, the manosphere, is that she can kind of understand, okay, I get why men are maybe compelled by this online culture of misogyny. There are also a lot of women, though, that become attracted to these spaces and become attracted to this ideology, even though it's extremely overtly hostile to them. Why do you think it is that some people participate eagerly in this culture that very clearly, without hiding it, does seek to disempower them?
17: God, it's such a good question, and I wish I had all the answers. But I think Something I feel about these online spaces is people like a story and quite a simple story to explain their lives back to them. So kind of as you said, like there's a lot of people feeling very disenfranchised with late stage capitalism as we're at. And it's very confusing when you look out politically into the world or online with all of the different things that are going on. So I can understand it in these young men that they're being given a story that says, here's how you become powerful. You are powerful. This is what you do. And I don't know if it's a similar thing for women who are following that as well. I mean, it's interesting, isn't it, that it comes with the rise of trad wives online as well. And this kind of return to that traditional sense of femininity, or it's okay if I'm just in my home and I do the domestic thing and I have children and I don't have to think about the rest of it. Maybe potentially I sort of tie it to religious beliefs in that in a way, this sense of needing answers to why we're here.
6: I'm glad you brought up the sort of connection with trad wife culture and even the fact that a lot of people who don't believe that women should live a, air quotes, traditional lifestyle, still finding it oddly compelling to follow trad wives on Instagram or TikTok or look at their Pinterest boards or whatever. I think what you mentioned about capitalism also probably does tie into that in the sense of a lot of women probably look at the fact that, okay, what has feminism done for me? I have to work and also I still have to do all the domestic stuff around the house. Wouldn't it maybe be easier if my responsibilities were more limited? Like, I don't know. What are your thoughts on that?
17: Yeah, I think it could definitely be a thing. As you say, it's like, oh, now I'm burning my stick at all ends. And I think maybe this, it's been interesting talking to some guys recently because I've kind of asked them about this and masculinity, the crisis of, and they do say, you know, before it was that as a man, you would just provide and that was what you did and you knew that's what you would do. And I was talking to this one guy recently and he was like, but that's not enough anymore. Women are making more money than men. You know, I've got to be a good listener. I've got to cook. And I think there's this sort of like crisis that potentially both genders are in because of this. And it is just this return to a simple idea, which we know, of course, is not true. And even the idea of the trad wife is so funny because it's women online saying, your man should provide, here's how to bake sourdough. But they're probably making way more money than their husbands through all this Instagram advertising. So it's kind of like the manosphere and the men at the top. It feels a bit like a pyramid scheme in all senses that money is ultimately being made underneath these philosophies.
6: Mm-hmm. Ursa's also drawn to the feeling of power, I would say, over her victims and gets off a little bit on being the person who's in control. Why is that sense of power so motivating for her?
17: Yeah, you're absolutely right. But it really is power and the joy of sort of playing God that she really enjoys. And what I was interested in writing into there is the fact that she gives a lot of lip service to theory and she gives a lot of lip service to these ideas of identity politics. But ultimately, as you identify, she just enjoys the power kick of it. So for me, her character arc is such that by the end of the novel, she becomes everything she accuses her oppressor of being. And I needed this character arc because I didn't want to read it to get to the end of the novel and think that violence was okay or justified or that the way to do feminism was to murder men, because ultimately violence is never justified.
6: I'm speaking with Imani Thompson about her debut novel, Honey. I'm Matea Roach, and you're listening to Bookends. Imani, we've talked a bit about anger and rage and how they've come up in this novel. And the stereotype in particular of the angry Black woman is one that Ursa and some of her friends as well get labeled with, I think particularly when they're not afraid to kind of speak their minds within a university environment. Why did you want to explore that trope in this novel?
17: So when I came up with the idea for the book that first afternoon and I thought, okay, I'm going to have this woman on the hunt for these men. And I thought, well, she'll definitely be called an angry Black woman. And I thought, where does that stereotype come from? You know, who is it serving? Who has it served? And it was my first big intellectual question into the book. And I did initially think I would be satirizing ideas of female rage and writing into rage. And what was really interesting is that quite quickly with ESO, I realized that she wasn't driven by rage and her character moved to a space beyond rage that was actually far more interesting and I think probably truer to someone who is repeatedly killing as they are. So I also remember reading Audre Lorde's The Uses of Anger, which is a fantastic essay, which was kind of, again, like the cornerstone of my early thinking about this. And ultimately, I think that stereotype comes from the fact that women are very legitimate in feeling their rage, Black women especially throughout history. So it's been delegitimized because it's such a powerful emotion. And that's what Audre Lorde talks about in her essay. She says, you know, if you tap into this, it's a liberating act of clarification. So, of course, if you're oppressing people, you can't have them tapping into that. And I think we should think about it as women now as well. If we're in this culture and with the Epstein files and everything that's going on, there could be a lot of, oh, don't be too angry, women. You're just being an angry woman. But again, we should be angry.
6: It's interesting that you mention anger is possibly liberating or something that's really powerful. It is also something that if you experience a lot of it, it can be difficult. Like, it can feel too much internally. And Irsa and her boyfriend, one of her boyfriends that she's seeing during this novel, at one point they have an argument about anger where he suggests that there's an upper limit to your anger, that sometimes you need to put it aside in order to just enjoy your life on its own terms. I'm curious what your take on that is. Like, is there such a thing sometimes as being too angry that it is not serving you anymore?
17: Oh, it's a good question. And writing Yes, Sir, and starting off writing Honey, I was quite interested by the fact that I don't think I experience that much anger. Like, I'm not a very angry person. And I sometimes feel like maybe I should be angrier, or I should tap into it a little bit more than I do. So I often feel the absence of it. And I think it's probably, like, just with everything in life, there's a balance. You don't want it to consume you and eat you up, but equally, you don't want to be so accepting of things that you miss the things you should be really angry about, and therefore what that anger is showing you about society at large. So, I mean, in my day-to-day, I have moments when I read things online and yeah, I can feel a rage bubbling up, and I think that's useful. It goes pretty quickly, and but sometimes I think, no, I should hold on to that because there is information there.
6: What do you think it is about you that leads you in particular to just not hold on to anger in that way? Because I think that there maybe is a nature nurtured element to it. Like, I can think of friends of mine that are much like you describe. You know, they might read an article, get really fired up about it, and then within half an hour, that's kind of gone. I also know people that are just incredible grudge holders and will stay angry about something for an incredibly long time. And it is always of great interest to me, like, okay, why is it that two people can experience something very similar or hear about a very similar thing going on in the news and have just such different emotional responses to it?
17: I think that a lot of it comes from, and largely the reasons I studied sociology, I love to understand where something is coming from and why. And I think as soon as you start to pull something apart or pull someone apart, quite quickly you find things that you can empathize with, or there's just an understanding. I always remember when I was a kid and my mum used to say to me, you know, I'd like come home and start going off about someone at school. And they'd be like, she'd be like, yeah, but you have to think about why that happened, or maybe things are going on at home. You know, like, is it necessary to be that angry with them? So that was instilled in me in a very young age to always ask why. And I also feel that the more you understand about the structures of society, the anger can sort of be quick to fade because you're putting it into this much larger picture. You know that the man who's writing that article online is coming from a space that's, you know, a structure that's history's old in its making and its power. So once you know that, you sort of see individuals less as terrible people in and of themselves, and more like, I think we are largely all victims of these power systems, just in very different ways, of course.
6: You mentioned your mum just now and some of how she's influenced maybe the way you see the world and move through it. I understand she's played a pivotal role as well in your journey to becoming a writer. Can you tell me a bit more about your relationship with your mum and how she influenced you on your kind of path to becoming a novelist?
17: Yeah, I should also say that the maternal

0: now putting this book out into the world, knowing that she had such a big influence, not just on your development as a reader and writer, but also literally the title of the novel. It's like she can take credit for that, I guess.
1: She can. No, she's been so excited. And I do often end up talking a lot about her because she's been so inspirational, influential with things. So I just, yeah, I hope she is just as excited as I've been with everything.
0: You mentioned the maternal relationship in the novel is not like your relationship with your mother, because Irsa does have this very complex relationship with her mother. Her mother's quite cold towards her, maybe sees some of the darkness in her daughter. What did you want to explore in their mother-daughter dynamic?
1: So the big thing for me about the maternal line was it was my way of A, rooting the novel in her of spirituality that comes from her grandmother, a real Caribbean heat, but also looking at ideas of inherited trauma. So going back to that nature nurture, as you mentioned. But I wanted, when I was looking at inherited trauma, to subvert that as well. So this is why the women down this maternal line have done some interesting things with men, shall we say. And for it, Candice was really interesting as a character because it took me so many drafts to figure her out. She was very enigmatic to me, like she was very enigmatic to Yissa. And to me, she is trying to protect her daughter from how she knows her daughter can be and the things that Yissa doesn't understand about herself. I quote Jamaica Kincaid's piece at the beginning of the book, Girl, which is all about this like very fraught mother-daughter relationship and a mother saying, you know, you should do this and you should do this and this is how to behave. But there is a sense of survival and protection in that, which I think plays out in the novel.
0: Yeah, you mentioned a sense of obviously Caribbean culture and then spirituality that comes along with that being passed down through the maternal line from grandmother to mother to Irsa in this novel. Is that something that's in your background as well? Like, where did that come from in the novel?
1: So my grandma was born in Jamaica and she came over to the UK when she was 18. So all of the food in the book is very, again, inspired by her. She used to send me chicken curry in the post when I was at university. She's one of those grandmothers that's always like, you're not eating enough. But I loved that idea of using food as a metaphor for, you know, recipes that are passed down, but also other behaviors that are passed down between these women. You know, she makes this goat curry and her grandmother says, if you need to appease the spirits, make it hot. So you know that there's something going on in Yissa's bloodline that is creating the woman that we see today.
0: Mm. Now that this novel, you know, obviously been working on it for quite a long time, it's now being taken up by readers. And I'm interested to know what the response has been like, especially from male readers, because you're reversing the subject-object position, as you mentioned earlier, like men exist in this book kind of largely as objects. And that's not something that all male readers, I guess, are used to.
1: Yeah, and I've kind of been trying to understand how male readers feel about this. I did do a book club and this question was asked to the group and I didn't really get like a solid answer. I think, interestingly, with men, sometimes I've asked my friends, it kind of goes over their head a bit, I might say, like their objectification in the novel. I feel because they're so used to not being objectified that even reading it, it's sort of like there and gone. It's my feeling. I mean, like some of my dad's friends have read it who are like so far from my target audience. So they said they've really enjoyed the book and they've enjoyed that it was, you know, had a messy ending and things like this. But I'm like you. I'd like to know from more male readers how they feel.
0: All right. Well, I guess, yeah, let's keep the lines of communication open. Any Bookends listeners, if you read the book, let us know how you feel. Imani, thank you so much for joining us today. It's been so much fun chatting with you.
1: No, you asked really great questions. Thank you so much for having me.
0: Imani Thompson is the author of Honey. She joined me from her home in London. I'm Matea Roach, and you're listening to Bookends on CBC Radio.

When you think of Franz Kafka, you probably think of his strange and unsettling fiction. You may also remember his passionate love affair with his first translator, Milena. But who was Milena? What's her story?

0: Anna Yasenska was Kafka's first translator, and his correspondence to her is collected in the book Letters to Milena. It might be the most revealing of all of Kafka's works, offering a glimpse into his most intimate self. But we only have one side of that conversation, because Milena's responses to Franz Kafka have never been found. And that's where novelist Christina Stima steps in. In Letters to Kafka, she gives voice to Milena Yasenska, a woman who was so much more than just Kafka's lover. Christina Stima joined me in studio to tell me all about Milena and all about her novel. Hi, Christine. How are you?
1: I'm doing well. Long-time listener, first-time caller.
0: Thank you. Well, congratulations on the release of this novel. I know you worked on it for, I think, 12 years.
1: Indeed.
0: How does it feel to have this book out in the world?
1: Whew. I mean, it's huge for me, especially because throughout the past 12 years, I never really knew if it was ever going to see the light of day. It was so much research and so much kind of trying to inhabit that world that's at some points it felt overwhelming. Mm. And to finally be at the finish line, I mean, I'm just full of joy.
0: So Letters to Kafka imagines the life of Milena Yasenska, this woman who is maybe best known as Kafka's lover, but also has this incredible life story all of her own that has nothing to do with Franz Kafka.
1: Yeah.
0: I understand you actually weren't a big Kafka head before diving into Milena's life. How did you first encounter her?
1: It was 12 years ago, and I was living in the UK. I was living in London, and I was totally broke. And I found out that there was a fellowship that was offered out of a university in Vienna. And so it was called the Milena Yasenska Fellowship for Journalists. I was like, well, who is Milena Yasenska? I'd never heard of her. So, you know, I did a Google search, and I came across like a sparsely populated Wikipedia page, and I don't know, there was something in me where I still wasn't satisfied. And almost everything written about her is either in German or in Czech, which I don't speak. But I was able to find 5 books that had been translated into English. And so I bought all 5. And after I was done reading them, I was just like, what an incredible story and what an incredible life and what a shame that I had never heard of her. And you know how sometimes when you can hear about a really interesting story from history and some people might think to themselves, wow, they should make a movie out of that. Well, I thought to myself, wow, someone should write a novel about that. And then I realized, wait a minute, I'm someone, you know, and that's kind of that was the impetus for starting this whole thing.
0: What was it about Milena's story in particular that you found so compelling that you thought, I need to be the person to dive into this more and turn this into a novel?
1: Well, one of the major things was that she existed during a time where to be a woman who was also making her living as a writer was so ostentatious and so unexpected. I mean, you have to understand that she's a Czech woman married, living in Vienna at the end of the Great War. And if you didn't die in the Great War, then the Spanish flu epidemic finished you off. And the Austro-Hungarian Empire has collapsed. And there's fuel shortages and coal shortages and bread lines and inflation is through the roof. And men are coming back from the front with hastily patched up faces and phantom limbs, and respectable women are selling their bodies on the street to support their families. And Milena is like, you know what? I'm going to be an author. Like, it's just so, like, I just think it takes so much character and so much moxie. And, you know, we learn more and more each day about how men's accomplishments are almost always the result of the women in their life. And that's kind of what I wanted for Milena. I wanted her to not be known as Kafka's lover. I wanted him to be known as hers.
0: Mm-hmm. Now, that being said, I think the sort of inroad for a lot of people in learning about Milena is actually through these letters, and it's kind of outside the norm to have learned about her independently and then gotten into this relationship. In your novel, we see the first time that they meet is this chance encounter in a cafe in Prague. Mm-hmm. Milena is 23, Kafka is 36. Mm-hmm. There's this immediate mutual attraction. What transpires between them, and what do you think drew them together besides that they just happened to collide in space in this cafe?
1: That's an interesting question because, you know, I think that Milena viewed herself in a way that wasn't represented in her status in society. You know, she came from a really well-to-do family in Prague. Her father ran an oral surgery. And when she decided to get married, it was against her father's wishes because she married a Jewish man. And so she had to run off to Vienna. But while she had been living in Prague, you know, she had rubbed elbows with the intelligentsia and the literate social circles of Czech society and bohemian society at the time. But when she moved to Vienna, she was broke. You know, her husband didn't really share his wages with her. And so she had to port luggage at the train station just to make ends meet. She was incredibly intellectual, though. You know, she comes from her aunt had also been a writer for she had written like cultural papers for Czech newspapers or magazines. And so I think she felt like, I don't deserve to be working here at this train station. I deserve to kind of express my my thoughts and my cultural feelings and my intelligence in the written word. So when she's in Prague and she's at the famed Café Arco, which was a famous café in the center of Prague where all the Czech intelligentsia used to hang out, and she runs into him, I think that felt like where she's supposed to be, you know? Kafka at this point is, he's not the famous name that we know now, but he is well known within Czech and German circles at this point. He's well read enough. And so that kind of felt like a meeting of minds. It was, okay, I've met my match. I've met my intellectual equal. And so I think that it also sparks what turns out to be an erotic and sexual attraction mm-hmm. through that.
2: Now, there are a lot of people that are ride or die for Kafka that take his work very seriously. I think probably care a lot about the way that he's portrayed. Mm. Was there any amount of nervousness in having to write him almost as a character who you show him to be quite flawed? And I would say neurotic would be the primary mm-hmm. word that mm-hmm. I would use to describe Kafka as he appears in this novel.
1: Mm-hmm. Well, I think that any Kafka head, if that's a term. I think that if you know his works well, you know that he was incredibly neurotic. I mean, he was obsessed with his own self-identity. He was incredibly insecure about his sexuality and how he presented to people because he had lived his life suffering with tuberculosis. And even though, you know, half of Europe at that point in time had faulty lungs because of the flu epidemic, you know, he was really, the first time him and Milena correspond to each other, he's at a sanatorium in Italy, in the Dolomites. So, you know, he really struggled with his body image because he couldn't grow to be like a big, hulking, tall, dark, and handsome man. He struggled with that. He struggled with authority. His works are very much littered with a disdain for authority. And so although he's not the main focus of the story, it is Milena's story. I wanted the themes that Kafka has worked with and dabbled with in his works to kind of find their way in there. And if that means that Kafka doesn't come across as like this hallowed figure that people have put him in for the past century, then so be it.
2: Mm-hmm. Yeah, I think it's interesting you mentioned that the themes of Kafka's work come through in this book. I feel like there are almost parallels between the things that Kafka writes about in his fiction mm-hmm. and some of the things that Milena goes on in her life post her relationship with Kafka, because he dies in 1924. She lives until 1940, and you write a little bit about what happens to her afterwards. She goes on to write quite a lot about, you know, fascism, anti-fascism. You know, she's a defender of the Jewish people mm-hmm. under the Nazi regime. What did she write about before that, though? What was her path kind of into journalism? How did she get interested in dealing with some of this subject matter in her work?
1: Mm-hmm. Well, her first essays were published in Czech cultural magazines, and they were basically reports from Vienna. And they were mostly, like, they started off, you know, being quite severe because, you know, in 1918, 1919, 1920 Vienna, it's quite dire on the streets of Vienna. There are a lot of people that are really suffering. And so her first feuilleton, as we say, was about that, about what it's like being on the streets of Vienna in this time period. And I think that that lends itself later on in the 30s, leading up to her arrest in 1939, it all kind of paints a picture because she knows what it's like to go through a war and to suffer. And in the 1930s, people were not, you know, they weren't stupid. They knew that they were marching towards another war. They knew Europe was about to fall under tyranny again. And so she was very much concerned with the social aspects mm-hmm. when she first started writing. And I think that filtered a lot into her writing later on in her life.
2: Letters to Kafka is a work of fiction, but it's very, very rich in specific facts, specific details. From what I understand, you actually spent 4 years researching the novel before you even began writing, which included a lot of trips to Vienna and Prague mm-hmm. to be in the places that Milena lived. Mm-hmm. Can you talk a bit about that process?
1: I scoured through census records and voter rolls and declassified military files. I interviewed one of her biographers. I took notes at all of the museums. I had to become basically a scholar about the Nazi occupation of Czechoslovakia and also who was in charge of that. And so it was a lot of visits to concentration camps. I discovered some things in situ that weren't in any text I came across. The biggest thing was that when Milena was arrested by the Gestapo in 1939, she was arrested at her last known address, which was literally a mere 4 minute walk from Kafka's grave. Like you could walk down the street into the new Jewish cemetery and his grave was right there. That was not in any text I came across. And he had been dead for 15 years by the time she was arrested. So when I realized walking down that street that like, wait a minute, he's right there. I was like, that had to be a choice. Why? Like she could have lived anywhere in Prague. And this was kind of on the outskirts of Prague. Why would she choose to live near the new Jewish cemetery? So that to me was like, this is something that I, had I only done this research, you know, kind of online or in text, I wouldn't have discovered this on my own.
2: That's an amazing thing to discover, just kind of walking around and realizing this connection between two locations.
1: Yeah.
2: I know you also did travel back to Vienna for about a month during the process of writing the manuscript and kind mm-hmm. of found a similar, just serendipitous connection between yourself and Milena.
1: I did.
2: Similarly situated, like really close in place. Can you talk about that story and what that discovery felt like?
1: Absolutely. I love telling this story. It makes me so happy. So I got a house sit in Vienna. I love to house sit when I travel because it's a way to travel the world and never pay for accommodation. And when I found out that over the Christmas holidays and New Year's, there was a month-long house sit in the heart of Vienna, I jumped at it. And the house sit was located on a street called Lerchenfelder Straße. And Milena and her first husband, Ernst Pollock, lived on Lerchenfelder Straße. Now, Lerchenfelder Straße is a really long street. It's not just a tiny little corner. So I didn't actually think much about it. I just thought, well, I'll be near her, you know, mm-hmm. and I can walk by. I arrive at the house sit and I was literally across the street from that apartment that she lived in when she was corresponding with Kafka. And so I was super excited to just, you know, I was looking after this dog. So every time I would take the dog for the walk, I would walk by Milena's apartment and I'd be like, hi, Milena. And then one time I was walking by and the front door to the apartment block where she lived was open. Mm. And I like scooped up the puppy dog and I'm like, we're going in. And so up I went. Obviously, I wasn't able to enter her apartment. But in the book, I describe her, you know, going up and down the stairwell. I'm able to describe it because I was in that stairwell.
2: Wow.
1: I know what it looked like. And it was just such a joy to be walking her street and to see her neighborhood. And so in the book, you know, there's a lot of telegrams and letters that are sent. I know where that post office was because it's literally still up the street from where she lived in 1918. It was just so exciting. And I think that that excitement about that moment in time informed the work.
2: Mm-hmm. I'm speaking with Christina Stima, the author of Letters to Kafka. I'm Matea Roach, and you're listening to Bookends. Christine, one thing I loved about this book, Letters to Kafka, is in many ways an ode to the handwritten letter, I would say. Milena describes sending a letter as the next best thing to showing up at someone's door and kissing them. And you also have Kafka talking about drinking in Milena's letters in a state of near oblivion. You strike me as someone who perhaps has written some handwritten letters of your own. What's your relationship with handwritten letters?
1: It's a very detailed and storied relationship. I have been collecting old love letters from flea markets across Europe for, I would say, about 15 years. I have letters from the Great War, letters from the interwar period, letters from the Second World War. And these are, most of them are letters that are written from lovers that have been separated, families that are torn apart. They're writing about refugees that are pouring across the border. And then there's other letters, too, that aren't related to wars at all. I have a great stack of letters from like the 1970s of a love triangle in Belgium, you know, and like they don't really know about each other. And that's fantastic. I absolutely adore the act of letter writing and or telegrams, because I feel like today, communication is so disposable. You know, you can send off a text message or an email within seconds, and you don't really think about the language that you're employing. But back then, especially during wartime, letters could take weeks, if not months, to arrive. And so you had to use, first of all, you had to employ like the greatest language there ever was. You had to really mean every single word that you said, but you had to use up the entire page, the margins, the back of the page, write on the envelope. It really, it's a way of communication that I think we've lost now, because now people are just like, you up, you know, where back then they would, you know, really like bare their hearts and their souls to their loved one that's on the other side of the planet, and they don't know when they're going to see them again. And so not only am I a big collector of love letters and telegrams, I also have tried amongst my friends who, because I lived in Europe for so long, I've tried to strike up letter writing with them. And it's difficult because we're all in each other's social media. And so you know what's going on with them, you know? But at the same time, you also, you just don't want to, I don't want to communicate with my friends in Europe with just a like or just like, you know, a cool emoji or whatever. I want to be able to express to them what's going on in my life. And I want to know what's going on in theirs. And a lot of the times I use my typewriters. I have three typewriters at home. What a surprise. And I love to, that's the only time I really use my typewriters is when I write to my friends in Europe. And it's just so fun.
2: Yeah, I moved house recently and I found a bunch of letters that I had received or cards that I'd received specifically during the first, I would say, 12 to 18 months of the pandemic. So I have correspondence actually with a friend who was stuck on a military base in British Columbia. I had correspondence from my grandparents. And it was really interesting seeing the kind of depth of communication that was standard in those letters compared to if I were to, say, text my friend who is in the military, it would just have been so much more casual.
1: Totally. And it's interesting that you say, you know, you found those letters from the pandemic, because those letters that I receive from my friends, they mean so much more to me than perhaps an email I have saved in my Gmail. You know what I mean?
2: Which is funny because email also allows for that kind of longer form communication. And I have some very nice emails that I have saved in a folder. But there's something about maybe that deliberate and very tactile
1: process. Yeah, there's something about scratching the words into the page that makes it feel there's a little bit more gravity to it.
2: I want to specifically touch on what happened to Bilina at the end of her life, because you do have these scenes in the novel where we see her detention in a German prison in Prague in 1939, where she's being questioned by, I think it's Reinhard Heydrich, is it not, who later was the architect or one of the architects of The Final Solution. Why was she being interrogated? Like, what was she doing at the time that made her such a dangerous person for the fascist regime?
1: Right. So in the 1930s, Milena has divorced Ernst Pollock and she's moved back to Prague. She's gotten married and divorced again. She has a young daughter. And in the 1930s in Prague, we are already seeing the winds of war blowing through Europe and fascism is on the rise. 1933, Nazis come to power in Germany, and obviously Germany borders on the former Czechoslovakia. So Milena was instrumental in fighting the rise of fascism in Europe, and specifically in Prague. You know, she hid Jews and dissidents in her home. Before the Nazis invaded Poland, so in the mid-1930s, she helped people escape over the border into Poland, including her ex-husband Ernst Pollock. She helped him escape, and he eventually settled in the UK. She also, because she was a writer, she contributed to banned publications denouncing the Nazis. You know, she was considered a beacon in terms of, you know, liberal thinking at the time. And so she was a threat to the German occupation of the former Czechoslovakia. And so she was arrested in 1939. And in the book, I have her being interrogated at Pankrack Prison by Obergruppenführer Reinhard Heydrich, who was known at the time as the Butcher of Prague. He was a real person. And he was one of the orchestrators at the Wannsee Conference of what is known as the final solution to the Jewish question, which was basically the extermination of the Jews in Europe, or Shoah. We don't know from history whether or not he actually interrogated her. In fact, I probably think he was such an important figure, it's highly unlikely that he interrogated her. But there was no way I was going to write a book in Prague during the Second World War, and he's not there. He had to be there. And she was accused of Rassenscheid, probably mispronouncing that, but it was basically having carnal relations with Jewish people. You know, Ernst Pollock was a Jewish man. Franz Kafka was a Jewish man. And she had been very open about her relationship with Kafka, kind of like everybody knew about it. So she's sent off to Dresden to stand trial. And the historical record shows that she was acquitted of all charges, but Nazi Germany could not let her go because she was too important a political figure. And they couldn't allow her back on the streets of Prague in order to influence more people, contribute to banned publications, help more people in the underground resistance movement. And so they sent her to Ravensbrück, which was a women's concentration camp outside of Berlin. And that's kind of what we know from the historical record. What I tried to do in the book was I tried to color in and fill in the gaps of what we don't know.
2: There's this recurring line in your novel, which is a piece of advice that Milena's mother once gave her. And it's this line: there are two possibilities in life, to accept one's fate or to seek one's fate. Mm. I think what you just described of all of what Milena did, even despite extreme repression and really severe consequences that she faced for being this resistance worker and writer, she was certainly a person who sought her fate. Mm-hmm. But what do those words mean to you, to accept one's fate or to seek one's fate?
1: Well, it's interesting that you ask that, because I very much feel as a 21st century woman that I still struggle with a lot of things that women of Milena's time struggled with. It's 2025 and we have all the rights in the world, you know, but we still are disadvantaged in terms of there's a wage gap. We are still abused by our intimate partners or by randoms on the street at record numbers. We only own 1% of the world's titled land, and we are discriminated against in almost every single country. So in a world that wasn't designed with women in mind, one has to seek one's fate rather than accept one's fate. I feel like, you know, I'm of a distinct ethno-cultural minority. And if I were to believe that in order to be like, you know, a good little woman, I have to behave like this, but not like this, and speak like this, but don't speak like this, and dress like this, but don't dress like this. If I wanted people to see me as that, I would never take any risks. And I would never color outside the lines. I would never break the glass ceiling. I refuse to live like that, and I wouldn't have it any other way. And, you know, this book took 12 years to finally come out, and I faced so much rejection. I mean, in the literary world, there's tons of rejection. Everybody knows that. But this book faced an enormous, I would say, hurdles that I didn't expect I'd have to jump through. And if I had just sat back and accepted that kind of rejection, then the book would never be here. It's because I had, you know, as the Jewish community might call chutzpah, because I, you know, very much feel akin to Milena in the sense that, like, you got to have gumption, you got to have guts, you got to have moxie. That's the only way, really, that you're going to achieve your dreams in this world. So rather than accept the fate that society tries to thrust upon you, you need to bust all that open and find your own fate.
2: Christine, thank you so much for coming in and chatting with me today. I often say hello and shout out my mother on this program. You've asked me to shout out your mother, Joan?
1: Joan.
2: All right. Well, hello, Joan, if you're listening.
1: Yay!
2: We love moms here at Bookends. Christine, thank you again so much.
1: Thank you.

That was Christina Stima talking about her recent novel, Letters to Kafka. We spoke back in August of 2025. This week's episode was produced by Katie Swales. Aile Yamamoto is our associate producer. Our senior producer is Jacqueline Kirk, and our executive producer is Aaron Balser. Three cheers for our audio tech, Hannah Barker, who puts up with all of my nonsense in the studio, and to the rest of the CBC Books team. I'm Matea Roach, and this is Bookends. Thanks for listening, and I'll see you next time. Because when the book ends, the conversation begins.

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1: Feel that? That's the thrill of the Northern Super League. And it's back on CBC Gem, with six fierce clubs battling all season long for glory. From coast to coast, Canada's first professional women's soccer league is bringing the heat. 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
2: The news is next, and then it's Unreserved with Rosanna Deerchild.
3: Indigenous nations are actively revitalizing traditional aquaculture, the practice of breeding, growing, and harvesting in fresh or salt water. From wild rice cultivation in Ontario to reawakening clam beds and growing kelp forests on the West Coast.
4: From CBC News, the World This Hour, I'm Tricia Kindleman. BC fire officials say there are crews from Australia, New Zealand, and Mexico on the ground now, with more help still expected to arrive. And that extra support will be needed as hot weather settles in. The forecasted high today was up to 30 degrees in some spots, and with winds up to 40 kilometers an hour. Jessica Chung is in Penticton, where many evacuees from Summerland headed on Friday night.
5: There has just been a stream of cars and residents. This whole parking lot is completely full. And, you know, in front of the convention center, there has been many residents that have just been hanging around. You can feel the anxiety, the stress amongst them. Some of them are on their phones trying to get more information, trying to get in touch with family members. There are many people with animals that they have taken from their homes and rescued from the flames. Some of these people who are wondering if they've lost their homes, lost their items, lost their properties. And I spoke with the mayor of Summerlin.
6: The number one question is, when can I go home? And it's too soon to say. The fire is still burning, we know. Once it's under control, we can start looking at what it takes for people to return to their properties. We have to make sure the town is safe.
5: So lots of factors there as to when people can go home. That, for now, remains an unknown.
4: That's Jessica Chung reporting from Penticton, BC. And as those wildfires continue to burn, the smoke is negatively impacting air quality. Parts of BC and Alberta are dealing with smoky skies and hazy conditions. And that comes with stark warnings from health professionals urging people to limit the microscopic particulate matter that they might be breathing in. Here's respirologist Dr. Samir Gupta.
7: So the first is try to be indoors. If you have a good HVAC system, make sure you've got a MERV 13 or higher filter and run it continuously. If you do have to go outside, minimize your time, plan your day around minimizing your time. Certainly don't exercise outside. That, you know, when you're exercising, you're breathing in up to 10 times more air. That's that many more particles. And try to wear a mask.
4: Data shows wildfire smoke contains dirt, dust, and soot, along with microscopic particles. Health Canada says they can cause short-term and long-term health effects. First Nations leaders in BC say Canada cannot tackle climate disasters like destructive wildfires while expanding the fossil fuel industry. In an open letter today, the Union of BC Indian Chiefs is demanding Ottawa and Alberta immediately halt work on the proposed West Coast oil pipeline. Alberta has responded, saying the project is currently being reviewed, adding they are committed to ongoing dialogue with First Nations and all partners as the work continues. Meanwhile, in another open letter, Pierre Poilievre is telling Prime Minister Mark Carney not to give in to pressure from the U.S. on trade. Philip Leshanuk has that story.
8: Pierre Poilievre says concessions like scrapping the digital services tax and sharing net toll revenue from the Gordie Howe International Bridge have not ended U.S. tariffs.
9: No more unilateral concessions before getting to the bargaining table.
8: And Poilievre says other possible concessions like ending booze bans should not be offered until Canada gets a deal that removes tariffs on softwood lumber, steel and aluminum, and autos. Trade lawyer Mark Warner says that's a big ask.
10: It's the thing that all Canadian politicians will say, and it's the one thing that the Trump administration simply can't give Canada. That's not on the cards.
8: Julian Karagesian teaches international trade policy at McGill University. He says U.S. demands for concessions on dairy protections won't be popular.
11: What they're asking for will be unbearable politically for the Carney government.
8: Trade talks between the nations have intensified ahead of a August 19th deadline when a new round of U.S. tariffs take effect. Philip Shannock, CBC News, Toronto.
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12: Now a look at the BC weather from Environment Canada. For the North Coast, Sunday, mainly cloudy with a high of 16. For the Peace Region, showers and a high of 19. For the Central Interior, a chance of showers with a high of 23. For the Boundary and Kootenay regions, widespread smoke with a high of 28. For the Okanagan and Southern Interior, widespread smoke and a high of 31. For Metro Vancouver, Greater Victoria and the Fraser Valley, some clouds with a high of 22.
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13: You will go to a place where the grass grows on the water, and that's where you'll build your home.
14: Timothy Smoke has heard this prophecy their whole life. The one about how the Anishinaabe came to build their homes around Minomon.
13: One of the oldest stories that we've ever heard from Minomon is how it was gifted to the Anishinaabe. Our people were starving. It was almost at the time of like a deep freeze. And through that, people call it revelation or prophecy. But there was a helper, we call him a trickster.
14: That trickster shared the secrets of Minomon, or wild rice. They gave directions on where to find it and how to prepare this source of nourishment. The long, slender, dark brown grain that grows on the water was a lifeline for the people.
13: And that story is so old that many nations have heard that story and shared that story. Even ones in like Minnesota or even in the States, they share the same story of that connection of like how Minomon was a gift to us through creation, right? And like for us to survive, we had to travel. We had to go to find this place. And then if you look at the Alderville First Nation flag, you'll see like on that canoe, yes, there is the turtle's back. Then you'll see two rice harvesters sitting there harvesting wild rice. Like how pivotal that is to our community, right? We know it's not just like contemporary, it is generational.
14: As a wild rice harvester, Timothy holds a rare responsibility. Harvesters are few and far between. Timothy knows that it's important to pick it up and pass it on, because their elders taught them that as long as one person knows, then we will all know.
13: It is our ancestors. It is the oldest thing before us.
14: Sego, Tansi, Uju, hello. This is Unreserved. I'm Phelan Johnson, in for Rosanna Deerchild. Timothy Smoke knew that they wanted to become a wild rice harvester after they were drawn by its rich, earthy aroma.
13: Those who know the smell of roasted wild rice, it is like medicine to you.
14: Now they harvest and teach about this staple food in Alderville First Nation, a practice maintained for generations.
13: If you ever sit in a canoe with wild rice, you're sitting in a place where your ancestors sat.
14: Plus, ever heard of a clam garden? Western science only started talking about them in the 1990s, but coastal Indigenous people have cared for these biodiverse wonders for millennia.
15: One of the clam gardens that I've worked on is over 4,000 years old, and they've been maintained by our ancestors almost continuously.
14: Sky Augustine is leading a clam garden restoration along the West Coast. And Saya Masu is growing a kelp forest for his nation.
16: We are growing kelp to transplant into the wild.
14: This water wilderness is the perfect home for herring and their eggs, or roe.
16: Oh, roe on kelp is so yummy. I know all of our members are asking and wishing for us to deliver some roe on kelp to them, and that's what I hope for in coming years.
14: Today, Indigenous communities that are revitalizing traditional aquaculture rooted in ancestral knowledge to cultivate new life on the waters. In Anishinaabemowin, wild rice is called Minomon, which means the good berry. Timothy Smoke gathers it each season near Alderville First Nation, the same way their ancestors did for generations. For Timothy, this isn't a pastime. It's a birthright. It's how they feed their family, reconnect with the land, and live out teachings passed down by elders. Each push of the canoe through the slow-moving water and each grain collected is part of a larger relationship, one rooted in care, reciprocity, and survival. Here's Timothy's conversation with Rosanna Deerchild.
17: So when did you start harvesting Minomen?
13: Actively, independently myself as an adult, last 12 years. So when I became a father, it's like, okay, start actively doing this myself. But to say where I originally started, I mean, as a child, right? I mean, growing up in Alderville, my aunts and my uncles and my extended family, they were always harvesting wild rice, right? So it was something I was always exposed to, even as I went through my adolescence, even into my teens, and as I am an adult now, right? So
17: really, there's no start or finish, right?
13: Right. Yeah, exactly.
17: And why did you want to, you know, get involved in harvesting wild rice or Minomen?
13: Well, in our area, it's a really sought out, rare responsibility. You hear people, they say they're hunters, they're fishermen, they're anglers, but then there's wild rice harvesters, and they're far and few between, and there's not enough people doing it, for one. So as I got older and into my mid-20s, you start to see, like, the older ones are getting older, to be honest, right? They're getting kind of not retiring, but they're not as agile as they'd like to be. They need the help, right? So as I started picking it up, started realizing that half the work is me going out and pulling my uncles through the rice, right? So from there, yes, it's a responsibility, but also it's like to realize that we have a food source that's so close to us, but so true to us as well, right? I remember going out specifically, I think in 2016, and I remember one older lady saying, like, well, as long as Tim knows where it is, then we're okay. I was like, that's a lot of responsibility, but also knowing that, like, if as long as one person knows, then we'll know.
17: Mm-hmm. Yeah, absolutely. Now, I understand that wild rice is quite a long process, you know, in terms of preparing it. Can you describe a little bit of the process of harvesting and then preparing the wild rice?
13: You have two different processes right there, right? That harvesting process, as much as you can say, go out in your canoe and start gathering, that monitoring process really starts like end of June, even as early as May, because we're having to check those waterways to see if how high the water is, if there's any impacts in those waterbeds. And then through that change of season, say towards early summer, we start to see that grass grow in the water. And that's how we know, it's almost like a green mat across the waters. And that's how we know the rice is actually relatively healthy. Through that, then we monitor till, let's say, mid-August to end of August. We start to see it stand up. We actually start to see it flowering. So a lot of people think that wild rice just naturally stands tall, but it goes through this progression, right? Through that progression, it starts to ripen. And then we start to see these green, maybe dark, almost black rice kernel. And you'll see the purple flowers that come with it as well. And then through that, that's when we harvest. So we bring our canoe through, offer our tobacco, offer our samaw, but also we make sure we go through and check those rice beds to actually make sure that they're actually ripening at the, you know, an accurate and proper stage, right? And if there are some that are not ready to harvest, we make sure we just mark it or flag it so that maybe in a few days it will be ripened, right? Like, it's not like we just go in one day and that's it. Like, it's a continual process over 3-4 days, right? Mm-hmm. And then you have the processing. Some people may have different styles of doing it, but for us, after the canoe, what we do is we take that rice and we soak it for 4 or 5 days, give or take. What that does is, I've said this to others, and it might seem a little bit mean and inconsiderate, but bugs love wild rice just as much as we do. So mm-hmm. we have to choke out those bugs, because if we don't, whatever you harvest will be like diminished. It'll be like maybe a tenth of what you actually harvest, because bugs will eat it, even if it's underwater, right? So you have to like continuously choke them out. Through that, there's a 5-day drying process that I follow. And then through that, then it's when we roast, we parch, we dance, and then we winnow that rice. And that could take depends on your gathering. It could be done over a day, over 2 days, over a week. Mm-hmm. You want to get it done before the winter comes, right? So,
17: yeah. Yeah. When you're harvesting the rice, when you're out there in your canoes, how are you harvesting it?
13: There's a method that we call thrashing or knocking. We have our ricing sticks. People call them knockers. But what we do is when in our canoe, say I'm in the back, I have someone in the front, they're pulling. They're pulling me through. When I'm in the back, I'm taking, say, my left hand. I'm bringing my arm across to those standing reeds. And I'm bringing that stalk over. And with my right hand, it's like a brush or a thrash, right? And what that does is it sends all that rice right in the canoe. Majority speaking, it does. But there are times where it'll reseed itself. There's been times where, jokingly, when we actually do that knocking and thrashing, with my brother specifically, it's kind of fun, where you actually can hit the person you're paddling with. They definitely feel it. I call it Anishinaabe acupuncture because it kind of just hooks them, right? But it's fun, and it makes the work more gentle, right? Because as much as you can romanticize the idea of harvesting wild rice, it is work, right? So it's not something to take so lightly.
17: And then the other process of preparing it, so you're taking it, and what is it looking at? What am I looking at? Because, you know, when I think of wild rice, I'm thinking of those little, you know, dark seeds, but it takes a while to get there.
13: Yeah, it takes a very thorough process to get there. You're basically looking at like a green kernel with like rice chaff. So it can, like, as the kernel can look maybe say half inch to an inch long, that chaff that surrounds it is probably about 2 inches, right? It literally looks like a seed, and like with the little tail on the end of it as well. And it's green, it's not exactly fully ripened yet, but then through that roasting process, that's where you start to dehydrate the seed and actually start to see that black kernel or that dark kernel that most would be common to see, right?
17: Mm-hmm, mm-hmm. And so you're going to take all of that off. You said something earlier that caught my attention. You said that you have to, roast the seeds, and then there's a dance involved somewhere. Where is this dancing coming up here?
13: You dance rice, believe it or not, yeah. I told one non-Indigenous guy, like, you dance the rice? I was like, yeah, like, I'll show you. I'll bring you over and show you, because in my backyard, it looks like a horse stable, but it's like I have a frame built so that I can actually dance my rice and actually relax while I'm doing it. So that there's the roasting part where we roast the rice. It dehydrates it. Also, it loosens it from that kernel. And then through that, we go to the dancing process. So, like, I have dug pits in my backyard where I put on my moccasins, and I'll lay a tarp down. And then in that little bowl, that little hole, that's where I'll put the rice. And then for, like, say, a handful of rice that we've parched, it'll take about a half hour to actually dance it out. And through that, you can kind of hear it releasing from the chaff, right? And through that, like, you start to lift that chaff up, and you can actually see the seed sitting at the bottom, right? Very gentle way of processing it. As much as it sounds like you're stepping on it, you're not. You're actually providing a little bit of, that removal, right? It's gentle, right? So, yeah, from that, yeah, there's the winnowing process as well, which is another step. You may have seen people taking large sheets of, like, canvas or blankets and, like, throwing it up to the wind. I don't like to lose my rice. Because you can, like, you got to trust your people, your family. You can start family arguments over this, right? But it's like knowing you want to make sure that seed actually stays with you, or you don't want to waste it, essentially. What I do is I'll take winnowing trays, like little trays, about 7 feet, 7 inches by 7 inches, like a rectangle. Some people use birch bark, some people even use pie plates, whatever works, right? And what we do is we slowly winnow to the wind. And as that chaff blows, that seed actually drops back into our dancing spot, essentially, right? So,
17: what a beautiful process!
13: It's very beautiful, and like it's as much as we talk about, like, it can be hard work. Like, there's community gathering and family gathering and sharing in that time, right? Mm-hmm. Yeah.
17: Do you ever wonder how did our ancestors figure that out?
13: Well, before the parching process, dancing was always the process, right? It was always there. It would be dried for several days, that dancing process was the most pivotal process in processing it, right? So
17: Indigenous people, we like to dance.
13: Right. Yeah. Yeah, that's it. Like, just you dance for anything. For rice, you dance for it. Yeah.
17: Absolutely. And so what do you do once you've harvested, you prepared it, you've danced it, you've winnowed? What do you do with the rice that you harvest?
13: So what I have when I'm finished with the dried rice, what I do is I'm looking at it right now in my kitchen. I have this big birch bark basket. It's like a container, old style Rubbermaid, not kidding, but it's like old style. It's a container, giant container. And like, that's all my rice for the year. What I put in there is for like weekly eating, but then also I have some that I put aside for family, for like my mother or my brothers or whoever needs it, right? Because it's something that you probably could go buy it. You can go buy it, but it's different when you can actually share it from your own. And there's more value in that, right? There's even a different taste.
17: What are some of the challenges that you and other Indigenous people who practice this currently face when they're, exercising their right to harvest wild rice?
13: It's really about you're talking about colonial impacts, right? You wouldn't think, but it's very real that when we go to these rice beds, there's like private dockage that is the barrier to these rice beds, right? Like before, private land and trailer parks and cottages, essentially, we had full access and we knew when to go to these rice beds when they were ready, right? But we've had to build relations, but also look at the hurdles that we've, have to face to access these beds, because some of the rice beds are occupied by cottagers and sometimes we don't feel safe. So like, it changes our relationship with that rice bed. Like, there's a plant there that's older than us. So understanding, like, having access to that and being able to embrace that ecosystem, essentially, for us, like, I don't mind going through those spaces and creating a channel with my canoe to ensure that those people have safe access to their waterway, right? But it's all in conversation, right? That gives you a glimpse anyways, right?
17: Yeah, yeah. So access through private land to the water is, can be a little challenging for sure. But in terms of, food sovereignty, Indigenous food sovereignty, what role does wild rice play in that situation?
13: Well, in my own community, like for wild rice, I mean, it is next to gold. It is like the most, like, yeah, you can have wild game, you can have caviar, but like also Manoman is different. Manoman is its own existence. Like, how far that sea goes back for us, like when we talk about like food sovereignty, like it is our dictator of sovereignty. If anything, like, we base our lives around these seasons for a reason. And Manoman is pivotal to that, right? In the last 10 years, I've seen a resurgence of wild rice harvesters, people who want to know and learn. And it's one of those practices that you can't really learn in a textbook.
17: Mm-hmm. So in terms of resurgence, where is that coming from? Who is leading that and who is involved?
13: I will name drop one main person in Southern Ontario. And it's not me, it's Jeff Beaver from Alderville First Nation. He's done a lot of work over the last, I'll say 30 years, but I'll say his whole life, really, because it's something he's always done, is monitor wild rice in Southern Ontario. I would say wild rice would probably not be where it is if it wasn't for him. He was one of my mentors. He's a good friend. If you have one person that can pick that knowledge up and carry it, like, how much that can do for others, right?
17: Yeah. And why did you want to pick it up and carry it beyond this idea that your people have been doing this for millennia? What was your reason? What was your moment that you wanted to pick that seed, dance that seed, minnow that seed, and share it?
13: There's not one reason, but after, like, I've started harvesting and processing myself, when I finished that process, there was a smell that just stuck with me. And if, like, those who know the smell of roasted wild rice, it is like medicine to you, right? So, like, through that, it's like, that's the feeling and that's that smell and connection that I want. Because to go farther back, it might seem like a far out thought, but to think that was a smell that your ancestors had or had smelled, and even go farther back, even when, like, if you ever sit in a canoe with wild rice, you're sitting in a place where your ancestors sat. to visit a place like that, how easily we can get distracted in the world. But something so simple as visiting the places where your ancestors sat, something anyone can do, but it's just doing it, right? That's why I do it.
17: Mm.
13: Yeah.
17: And if you could, you know, see through the eyes of your future, you know, descendants, what do you hope that they will do in terms of carrying this forward?
13: I hope that they will protect it, but also help it flourish the way it was intended to, because Southern Ontario used to be the hotbed for wild rice. Where Rice Lake is, if anyone knows there, if you know where Rice Lake is and on Southern Ontario, it was like downtown for Indigenous people, right? Because of the wild rice that sat in that lake, right? So the dream and the hope is that, like, we have that much rice. You know, it might not happen in my lifetime, but there's always hope.
17: Mm. Well, thank you so much for your time today, Timothy.
13: Thank you. Glad to share. Miigwech.
14: Timothy Smoke is Anishinaabe. They are a knowledge holder and firekeeper from Alderville First Nation. This is Unreserved on CBC Radio 1, Sirius XM, U.S. Public Radio, and Native Voice 1. I'm Phelan Johnson. Gardening is a pastime many of us enjoy. You get some soil, plant some seeds, maybe put some edging stones around it to keep the plants secure, and with some love and tender care, something grows. Now, replace that edging with boulders and the soil with seawater, and you have a clam garden. Indigenous people along the Pacific coast have used this technique to slow the ocean tide and create ideal conditions for clams. And if the ocean is a garden, then Sky Augustine is a gardener.
15: We restored two ancestral walled beaches. One of them is 824 meters long, and we restored over 200 meters of the rock wall there so far. And the other is about 100 meters long, and so we restored the entirety of that rock wall.
14: In a few minutes, Sky Augustine tells us how the return of clam gardens feed body and spirit along the West Coast. But first, water is life is something our ancestors have always known. They probably didn't use words like aquaculture or aqua farming. Instead, they listened to the land and the waters they've lived on since time immemorial. They developed a relationship and learned how it would sustain their people. Today, rooted in that knowledge, a new generation is strengthening and revitalizing community through aquaculture. Saya Masu is from a small village on the west coast of British Columbia. His community has been there for over 10,000 years, taking care of its lush old-growth forests, salmon, and herring populations. Kelp was once a dynamic part of this ecosystem, but it's now on the decline. Saya is the Lands and Resources Director for the Clouquot First Nation. His work to reestablish balance to the area's ecosystem spans decades, and kelp is an important part of this. He spoke with Rosanna in April.
18: It's an honor to be here to share this story with you.
17: Tell me about Opetsit Village. What does the name mean?
18: It's written Opetsit, but it's Opetsit. Actually pronounced properly Hupetsit. And the root word is Hupath in the Nuchanoth language. And Hupath means sun and moon in our language. So it translates to mean the place where the sun and moon always shine, which is quite true. It's got a mountain in behind to protect it, and it's south-facing. And in the summer, when all the fog comes in, all the fog hangs on all the islands in the peninsula while Opetsit is sitting in sunshine.
17: Amazing.
18: It's a wonderful place.
17: That sounds mm-hmm. magical.
18: Certainly.
17: And how would you describe your village and the land that it, you know, that surrounds it?

0: Really clean drinking water. It's an amazing place.
1: It does sound amazing. And what role does kelp play in your community?
0: Well, kelp used to be much more abundant in our ancestors' time. The hunting of the sea otter for the fur trade decimated the otter populations, and that led to a proliferation of urchin, sea urchin, and they consume sea kelp. So a lot of our kelp forests have disappeared, and they're in a state of recovery still. And it's an important part of our ecosystem because kelp is a place where herring spawn. And so without the kelp forest, it negatively impacts so many different species.
1: And for people who might not have seen kelp, like this landlocked indigenous, what can you tell us about where it grows and what does it look like and all that neat stuff?
0: Sure. Well, kelp is it grows from the ocean floor. It likes to have access to sunlight, and it grows really fast, like sometimes a whole meter in a day, when the time and temperature is right. And it grows from the floor, ocean floor upwards, reaching to the surface. So it's like a copper colored plant, rather thick, maybe the thickness of my pinky. In a cylinder tube going up, and to the top of the plant is a bulb that is filled with air, and that is what is helping this plant grow to float to the top of the water and the ocean. And then it spans a nice big long tendril, a long feathery tendril that's on the surface, and that's collecting sunlight and ultraviolets and feeding the plant with sunlight once it reaches the top and starts to grow those long tendrils. And so a kelp forest can be just a big soupy, acres of just soupy kelp tendrils. It's actually, if you're swimming in it, it's really hard. You can get really tangled in
1: Yeah,
0: kelp.
1: I'd imagine so. Like being stuck in a big bowl of noodles.
0: Yeah, exactly. That's a really good way of putting it.
1: What does it need to grow besides obviously sunlight? What conditions are optimal?
0: Well, it's you can't have steep terrain that just plummets straight down into the ocean. We do need shoreline. It anchors itself to the ocean floor in rocks, so it's not growing in sand. And then temperature and length of daylight will help it achieve that growth rate that I was describing. However, the plant can thrive through all four seasons.
1: Amazing. And as we know, all life is connected. What does kelp do, to help its own ecosystem? What then does it go off into the web?
0: Yeah, that's a really good question, Rosanna. It's hard not, when we talk about interconnectedness of everything as First Nation people, it's hard not to talk about so many different species when we just want to talk about one. If there was core samples of our old growth trees taken a couple decades ago, and it had shown that 33% of the DNA in our old growth trees was salmon DNA. So that's bears and eagles bringing it up into the trees and dropping them. And that's what led to the proliferation of our great forests. Well, salmon also need a kelp forest. They'll hug the shoreline all the way up to Haida Gwaii and grow up there for 3 to 4 years. But on their migration route, they need this kelp forest to hide and thrive in as well. We talk about salmon as a key species. Well, herring is also a key species. Nushanoth people, if you were to ask how to best manage the ocean resources, and you want to ask the society that's been here for 10,000 years, Nunchanoth people would say, "We don't commercially harvest herring. They spawn 3 or 4 times in their lifetime. So why would you kill and harvest those herring? We actually would only harvest the eggs that spawn onto kelp." And so each of the adult herring is the herring that teaches the new eggs that are born. They're the adults that teach them how to come back to spawn on the kelp. They're not like salmon, which have like magnetic sensors in their brain to tell them exactly which puddle they spawned in when they were a baby. Herring actually just follow the adults. So if you're out there harvesting and killing all the adult herring, you're actually really impacting the herring fishery. So Nunchanoth people didn't harvest herring on an aggressive manner like that, because herring go to feed the Chinook salmon.

0: which is a species that literally just goes out and comes back and returns to the river for you to consume. And that herring goes out to feed the whales. And when one whale can feed your entire nation, we were developing management systems to cater to abundance, to live in abundance, where our people would harvest all summer and the chiefs would collect their tithe and pieces and preserve the salmon and preserve the berries. And our potlatch laws were such that our chiefs were required to give that away at potlatches in the winter. The more a chief could give away, the greater the chief would be. Mm. Our society laws that the most powerful are there to take care of the weakest. And all of this, when we talk about otters and kelp and herring and cedar trees and salmon and whales, it's just all interconnected. And it's actually just a really beautiful network and a way to manage the land to lead to a place where we're all thriving.
1: Mm. Wow, that is such a fragile. If one of those things, you know, goes into decline or is interrupted, then it affects the whole web, as it were. And so what is your community doing to, you know, help with kelp restoration? Kelpsteration?
0: Yeah, kelpsteration. That's what it is. We are growing kelp to transplant into the wild, which is hard to do because the kelp has to grow and attach to a rock. So what we have is a rather innovative project. It's never been done in BC. It's been done in Oregon, I believe. But we anchor two blocks down in the ocean and span a line of rope between the two anchors on the ocean floor. There's buoys that are attached to that line to float the line off the ocean floor, because we're going to, in the rope that is floating now off the ocean floor, we're attaching rocks that have been, with an elastic band, we have a seed of kelp that's attached to the rock, and then that rock is suspended on this line that is suspended off the ocean floor. And then it'll take about 3 months for the kelp to grow before we can take that rock off the suspended line and throw it in the ocean where it's appropriate habitat for it, where it'll have the sunlight. Hopefully it'll take its roots off the rock or and grow into the rocks on the shoreline. And then hopefully that will allow it to germinate and foster some wild kelp fields of our own again.
1: That is so cool. Where did you find or discover or come up with this idea?
0: I'm grateful to have great partnerships in Redfish Restoration Society, and they have a good team of biologists, and we've been partnering on restoring rivers, repairing broken river systems that were broken from logging in the 50s, 60s, 70s, and so we have a good team of biologists and restoration experts that are always looking for the best way, the most innovative ways to return our territories to abundance. And then our great partners were like, hey, we should try this. Would you like to? And I was like, of course. So we have an aquaculture tenure. We have a license from DFO called a license to grow, which is an aquaculture license. And we're not growing anything for market. We're just literally just growing something and then transplanting it to the wild to help accelerate the recovery.
1: And so how is it going? Where are you in the process right now?
0: We are a couple months away from our first release of wild kelp. So they've been growing about a month and a half or so. So we still have another month and a half before we can try this out.
1: Yeah. Are you excited? How are you feeling about it right now?
0: I'm optimistic. I think I think we're going to have a successful transplant. And I think time will tell if where we've released it in a couple of years, we see a little field of kelp. That's going to be the true test. Yeah. But I'm optimistic that with good intention and best practices, we're going to achieve that.
1: Clearly you're excited and optimistic, as you say. What does, you know, what would that success mean to you personally?
0: For me, it's about being able to consume some spawn on kelp from herring. Our nation hasn't had our own spawn on kelp. In the 30 years I've been home as manager, we've never harvested our own spawn on kelp out of our own waters. herring come in and they get to their spawning grounds and eelgrass beds. The males start to trigger the females to release eggs. It's just a big cloud of eggs and milt, and that's the nature of how they procreate. The eggs float and they become fertilized and they become really sticky onto eelgrass and kelp. And New Channel people would float our own buoys in with branches, or you could harvest wild kelp and float that in, and then you go capture your buoy and pull out a big harvest of rowan kelp.
1: Wow.
0: Or rowan hemlock boughs. But rowan kelp is tastier when you use rowan spruce branches or hemlock boughs. You get a little bit of a lemony taste from the branches, like a little bit of that citrusy. So the kelp one, you can just bite right through and consume the kelp, whereas the branch, you have to like pull all the eggs off and get the pine needles away from your dinner. So it's really nice to have kelp as a way to harvest.
1: So the kelp would be what, like the vegetable side or the salad?
0: Yeah. Yes. Yeah, it becomes like a kelpy lettuce with eggs on both sides of
1: wow.
0: it.
1: Wow.
0: Roe on kelp is so yummy. It is just a real treat to have. And I know all of our members are asking and wishing for us to deliver some roe on kelp to them. And that's what I hope for in coming years.
1: Sign me up.
0: Mm-hmm. Yeah. Yes, it's delicious. A little bit of boil it up for just a brief few minutes in some butter, even salt and pepper. Delicious.
1: Why do you think it's important that Indigenous communities, you know, lead this restoration of not just kelp, but of the ecosystem?
0: Well, this one's pretty obvious to me as the society that understands the system better than Department of Fisheries and Oceans in Ottawa. We've encountered so many examples where British Columbia and Canada have walked away, turned a blind eye to management, turned a blind eye to broken rivers. Literally, this river that we've been restoring was logged in the 50s, 60s, and 70s. And so for, you know, in the last 40 years, BC was ignorant to how many fish are dying annually. And only through us caring as a nation that our grandchildren have to inherit these fisheries were we investing in with our partnerships and fundraising and grant writing to rebuild and restore that river. So the same would go for our kelp forests. If we know that they're an integral part of our ecosystem and management, then we're gonna take that on as a nation to try and get us back to a system of abundance.
1: Yeah. Well, thank you so much for your time today.
0: Thank you as well. Thanks for your interest, and it's lovely to meet you. Thank you so much.
2: 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I'm Phelan Johnson. Today, how Indigenous people are strengthening community through aquaculture. Skye Augustine grew up around the ocean. She heard stories about clam digging, but it wasn't until she was in her late teens that she started to learn about clam gardens and about how her nation and nations up and down the West Coast have been cultivating clams for millennia, until their aquaculture tradition was disrupted. For almost 20 years, Skye has been working hard to bring clam gardens back to the coast. Skye is a member of the Chimanis Nation. She's an assistant professor with the Center for Indigenous Fisheries at the University of British Columbia. Here's her conversation with Rosanna.
1: So first of all, what is a clam garden?
3: A clam garden is a beach that has been modified to grow lots of clams. And so they're characterized by a rock wall at the very low tide line, and that rock wall shifts the slope of the beach. And so instead of it being steep, the lowest part of the beach is higher and the highest part of the beach is lower. And that expands the area for clams to grow. And it also creates conditions so that they grow more quickly, and that they are more likely to survive.
1: Hmm. And how long have clam gardens been around for?
3: One of the clam gardens that I've worked on is over 4,000 years old. And it could be as old as 4,500 years old. And this clam garden has lived through rising sea levels and continues to be harvested today.
1: Wow.
3: And yeah, they've been maintained by our ancestors almost continuously.
1: Mm. So help me picture this. I'm seeing a wall, and then is it just covered in clams, or I'm picturing like a Stonehenge sort of situation here. What am I looking at?
3: So if you were gardening in your backyard and you lived on a slope, you might build a wall to hold in some of the soil that would flatten the space behind it where you would grow all your vegetables. It's very much the same idea, but on our beaches.
1: Ah, okay. Got it.
3: So we have a rock wall at the low tide line, and then there is a sediment flat, a terrace behind it. And it's in that terrace that you get clams growing.
1: Very cool. And what disrupted the maintenance of these clam gardens?
3: You know, people stopped being able to access the clam garden, some clam gardens. The knowledge of how and why in some families was lost or reduced through residential schools. And then there was really heavy commercial clam fisheries that depleted a lot of the clam populations through the region. So it made it a lot less effective, I guess, for people to be going out and digging clams. Clam gardens are new to a lot of people, and they're more well known now, but they were not recognized by the Western world or Western scientists until kind of the early 2000s.
1: Hmm.
3: And I think part of that is because the rock walls are hidden under the water for a lot of the year, and partially because clam gardens have ancestrally were cared for by elders and children and women. And so they weren't talked about in a lot of the kind of ethnographies that have shaped the way that our people are perceived by settlers.
1: Mm. And so what was your experience, you know, with clams, learning about clams, interacting with the clam gardens growing up?
3: So my grandma grew up on a little tiny island off of Chemainus Bay, and she would be woken up and given a potato bag, and she could go back to sleep when her potato bag was full of either clams or oysters, whatever they were harvesting that day. And so I grew up with lots of stories of clams. I grew up eating clams mostly in things like clam chowder or sometimes clam fritters. And it wasn't until I was a teenager that I actually started to go digging for clams with my grandma. It was then that I started to realize the places that we were digging were the same places that she was digging clams for with her grandmother. It was her and other people that talked about how important it is for our people to regain access to our shellfish, including clams, and that kind of set the mission for my life, most of my adult career.
1: What was the moment, though, for you when, as you were maybe gathering clams or speaking with your elders on those beaches, what was your moment when you knew that this was something that you were going to take on and bringing back the clamming beaches?
3: One of my elders was describing how, you know, it's a right of our people. It's the right of our people, and it's our responsibility to care for our beaches and to make sure that there's enough food for not only our communities, but all of the more than human animals and other parts of the system. And they said, you know, we need to bring our clams back. And in order to do that, we need to bring our people back to the beaches to care for them. We're cared for by our ancestors. And I thought, wow, what a tangible, optimistic vision for the future. And it allows me to be on the ocean and also to invest in something, in making a world that is more abundant for my daughter and for my great-grandchildren.
1: Mm-hmm. And when you started your work with Clam Gardens, were there many other people doing that work?
3: I had the opportunity to learn from the few people who had started doing that work. And luckily for us, Kwaksi Stella Wathana, the late clan chief Adam Dick, had learned how to build a clam garden by his grandparents. His grandparents took him out onto the islands to prevent him from going to residential schools. And as a kid, he learned how to build a clam garden. And so it was his conversations with coastal geomorphologist John Harper and biologist Mary Morris that really kind of brought clam gardens to the attention of Western scientists. And I think that his sharing of those teachings really sparked a lot of motivation in a lot of neighboring communities, including my own, to recover our own ability to feed ourselves.
1: Mm-hmm. Did you say he was a clam chief?
3: He was a clan chief.
1: Oh, glad that you said clam chief. I'm like, that's a cool job. No. That's very specific, but cool. Tell me about your clam garden restoration project.
3: So we started clam garden restoration in the Southern Gulf Islands, and it was led by Hulkuminam and Hwasainich nations and so we restored two ancestral walled beaches. One of them is over 824 meters long, and we restored over 200 meters of the rock wall there so far. And the other is about 100 meters long, and so we restored the entirety of that rock wall. And so I had the fortune of doing research on this to look at what happens to our beaches when we reinstitute our ancestral care practices.
1: Hmm. What does clam gardening actually involve? Like, what does it look like?
3: It looks like a lot of people on beaches, and when the tide is out, people are digging in the beach with rakes or potato rakes. We're taking out cobbles out of the beach so that the beach is easier to dig in, and we're building up the rock walls. We're moving rocks. We're digging. And then one of the other really important parts of clam gardening is spending time together. So often there'll be time where we share stories. If we're there in the winter, when clams are safe to eat, then often we'll have a fire and we will share food afterward. And so that's one of the beautiful things about clam gardening, I think, is that we get to move our bodies and we get to work for the future, but we also just get to spend time together. I've learned so much about some of the places that I'm visiting, and also just more and more about the people that I get to spend time with.
1: Yeah. How is it that the clams are attracted to these wall gardens or grow, or I don't even know what a clam does. Does it grow? Does it move? What happens? You're talking to somebody who's landlocked and has no idea.
3: Clams have two valves and they grow surrounded by sand or gravel. And in our case, they really like to grow in broken up shell, like barnacle shell or other clam shell, and gravel so that the water can get through. And when they're babies, larvae, they float through the water and then they attach to a piece of barnacle or to a piece of shell. And at that point, they're smaller than you can usually see with your eye. And then they burrow, and then they spend the rest of their life living in the beach.
1: Hmm. Well, thank you for that. I had no, there's no such thing as a dumb question.
3: There is not. It's true.
1: And so what did your restoration project achieve? How successful has it been?
3: After 3 to 4 years of restoration, we saw an increase in the number of clams at both of the walled sites. And that was driven largely by small clams. And that was, so that's a pretty exciting result, because these are places, when we think about somewhere that's existed for 4,000 years, and within 3 to 4 years of bringing our people back, we're seeing more clams, and really importantly, we're seeing more small clams. Yeah. Yeah, which, you know, is exciting for the scientist in me. And then, and when I sit with one of my elders, you know, and when I look back on it, in one of the first conversations we had about how clam gardens work, he talked about, well, the walls trap the seeds. And that's exactly what our science shows.
1: Mm-hmm. And in terms also of community engagement and, you know, cultural restoration, how successful has it been?
3: Through the time that the restoration project was kind of taking place, so over the last 12 years, there were over 100 Indigenous people who were able to visit the beach each year, and who were, yeah, reconnecting, sharing knowledge, harvesting, eating our ancestral foods. Mm-hmm. And it's been thousands of hours of not only our people, but also volunteers who are coming to help out, who are excited about being able to contribute to building a vibrant future.
1: Oh, that sounds amazing. And so then, why are clam gardens and the restoration of these clam gardens important to, first of all, your community, your nation, and to you?
3: Clam gardening, I think clam gardening is important because it's us reclaiming our ability to feed ourselves, and it's us reclaiming our relationships with the natural world around us. One of the people that I work with has described it to me as our people and our elders have spent so much energy protecting and preserving and then recovering so many parts of our culture. And so, you know, that we saw that happen with our ceremony. It went underground. People risked so much to preserve that knowledge and to bring it back. And that's how we share our governance systems. And it's through restoring these ways of life that we recover our ability to feed ourselves. And so there are communities all over the west coast of BC now that are taking on this charge. And there's also communities in Alaska and Washington State who are working to bring back clam gardening, sometimes for food, sometimes as climate change adaptation, sometimes as classrooms, so that we can pass these teachings down.
1: Mm-hmm. And finally, Sky, what is your hope for the future of clam gardening?
3: My hope is that we see a lot of these places continue to be full of life. I want to see kids who are able to visit and have clamming and getting to know these species just feel second nature. And I think I want to see a lot of laughter on the beaches.
1: Mm-hmm. And you're going to send your own kids out with their potato bags and say you can sleep after it's full.
3: I mean, my daughter's first visit to a clam garden, she was 2.5 months old.
1: So maybe a little too early. Thank you so much for your time today and teaching me a little bit about clam gardens.
3: Yeah, it was so great to meet you. Thank you.
2: Sky Augustine is an assistant professor with the Center for Indigenous Fisheries at the University of British Columbia. She's a member of the Chimanis Nation. And that's all our time on Radio Indigenous. This episode was produced by Rosanna Deerchild, Rhiannon Johnson, Kim Kasher, Amanda Gear, Bridget Stringer Holden, and Zoe Tennant. Our unreserved intern is Christy Farrell. 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And you can also find us wherever you find your podcasts. I'm Phelan Johnson. Thanks for listening.